the increase in colorectal cancer. People are taking their gut health extremely seriously. Cumin helps with the activity of your digestive enzymes. It helps to speed up digestion. It helps to release bile from the liver. And bile then helps to digest your fats and your certain nutrients in your gut. And they found a study where 57 patients with irritable bowel syndrome found that their symptoms improved after taking cumin or jeera powder in its powdered form and also in a tea form. So you steep it in a little bit of water and drink it as a tea. It helps digestion. It helps the activity of digestive proteins and also reduces the symptoms of irritable bowel syndrome. And everybody is wanting to up the iron content if you're iron deficient. Cumin or your jeera seeds are a very natural source of source of iron. In fact, one teaspoon of your ground jeera contains 1.4 milligrams of iron, which is 17.5% of the recommended daily intake for adults. Iron is one of the most common nutrient deficiencies. It affects about 20% of the world's population. Children need iron to grow. Young women need iron to replace blood loss during menstruation. So try and eat foods that are dense in cumin, or use your cumin or your jeera seeds as a seasoning. You can use it in your food abundantly, or you can steep it as a tea. It also contains many potential benefit health plant compounds. And some of these are antioxidants and they free radicals. And they also help with individuals who are diabetic. If you have the early stages of diabetes, you're feeling your blood sugar doesn't come down, then try and get or take some cumin seeds, steep it. Obviously, having cumin or having your jeera in conjunction with a low sugar diet and a diet that's good for your health, healthy eating as well as exercise, it shows that it can help to reduce your blood sugar levels. It can also help to improve your blood cholesterol and can help to promote weight loss and fat reduction in a few clinical studies. So one study showed 88 women who were struggling with weight loss, and they took yogurt, plain yogurt, took 3 grams of your jeera powder, ground it and put it into the yogurt, and ate this every single day. And as they were doing this, they lost about 3 kilos in about a month. So for some, it took a little bit longer, but they found that it helped with weight loss, again, in conjunction with healthy eating and mild or moderate exercise. And they found that this concentrated jeera powder helped to promote weight loss in multiple studies. And the most important, the reason why it's trending is that it's been known that cumin or jeera actually helps with the safety of food because it has such powerful antimicrobial properties. And a lot of the time you use it as the base of a dish or the base of a curry. Any other food that you add on, any foodborne bacteria, certain types of infection, fungi, when you add the jeera seeds to this type of food, it will reduce the amount, the growth of this foodborne bacteria, as well as the infectious fungi. And because it releases a component called megalomycin, which is an antibiotic property. So it helps also, they say it can reduce the drug resistance of certain bacteria. So it's not only used as a seasoning, there's quite a lot of wisdom as to why it's used as the base of so many dishes, because it can help to reduce foodborne bacteria. Another very interesting use of your cumin seeds or your jeera seeds is that it helped though individuals with narcotic dependence. This is a growing concern. It's been a growing concern internationally. Opioid narcotics have created addiction, and there's been increased use. As a result, research was done on mice, and they found that there's a specific ingredient in your cumin or your jeera seeds that can help reduce signs of narcotic addiction. It's not yet known if the similar effects will be found in human beings. It can also help to fight inflammation in the body. So if you have a lot of your inflammatory markers are high, then consider having a cumin or your jeera tea. And the best way to have it is, of course, to go and use it as a seasoning, put it on your food, put it on your yogurt. It can be taken in supplement form, but it's always with supplements. Please check with your doctor or your healthcare provider and check that it's safe or
check it against other medications you may be using. But for the most part, go and use a lot of jeera seeds. I also remember a few years back, I was doing a show on childbirth and somebody said to help to ease the symptoms of childbirth or labor, the duration of labor, they would steep black jeera seeds and consume the liquid from it. And this would help with the duration of labor and also the intensity of labor. So perhaps that's another positive effect on this very common spice, which I'm pretty sure all of you have in your kitchens right now. It's 11:52 Central African Time. We have to go to our next break. When we come back, we will wrap up our conversation. If there's anything on your mind, please text me 0727861548 and we'll wrap up our discussion after the short break.

11:57 Central African Time. Shukran to Ziad for playing that wonderful nasheed for us. And we're ready to wrap up on the program. Who would have thought so many health benefits from our humble jeera seeds? Absolutely. And I love using it. I'm always like, even with like pastas in it, I'll put the jeera seeds in. But anyway, those are the wonderful health benefits of jeera seeds. And I'll be back again tomorrow morning. So thank you to everybody for tuning into the program and asking all of your questions. I hope we did justice to answering some of your questions. But until we meet again tomorrow at 11 to 12, from myself, Safira, as well as the team here at Radio Islam International, for now it's Fiamani La, and Assalamu alaikum wa rahmatullahi wa barakatuh.

0: ولكن أما آن للمسلمين أن يكونوا مجتمعين متحدين متفقين ننبذ الفرق.
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2: The life of a believer, a life of growth and abundance. Join Ustada Shakira Hunter on Hayat and Tayyiba from 2 p.m. to 3 p.m., focusing on the continuous development of a believer and a constant focus to self-growth within our acts of worship and skills.
3: تدبر في آيات الرحمن. Pondering over the verses of Ar-Rahman.

0: Surah Nisa, Ayat 82. Mufti Taqi Uthmani. Do they not then ponder about the Quran? Had it been from someone other than Allah, they would have found it in a great deal of discrepancy. Tadabbur is derived from the Arabic word dabara, which means to ponder, reflect upon, and refers to the act of engaging in the Quran on a deeper level. It involves not just reading the words, but understanding their meanings, contemplating their relevance in our lives, seeking guidance, and putting it into action. Slow down, pause, and immerse yourself into the divine message of the Quran. Join Muallima Shakira Hunter every Wednesday afternoon at 2 p.m. Central African Time as she delves into the wisdoms of the Quran.
1: Assalamu alaikum wa rahmatullahi ta'ala wa barakatuh. Beloved listeners of Radio Islam International, ahlan wa sahlan wa marhaban bikum ayyuhal mustami'in wal mustami'at. Welcome back to Hayatun Tayyiba on this beautiful Wednesday afternoon, Yawm al-Arbi'a. A gentle reminder that du'as are accepted between Dhuhr and Asr, and we ask Allah subhanahu wa ta'ala to accept the du'as of every longing heart. Ya Allah, there are hearts that are shawqan ilayk, that are desirous of you, Ya Allah. Ya Allah, you grant every single need that they might have, subhanAllah. Those who have a desire to have children, Ya Allah, we ask you to grant it to them. Those who are desirous of marriage, Ya Allah, you grant it to them with afiyah, Ya Allah. Ya Allah, those who are desirous of visiting your house, Ya Allah, you grant it to them, Ya Allah, with afiyah, Ya Allah. Ya Allah, those who have unfulfilled du'as, Ya Allah, you grant their du'as, bi'idhnillahi ta'ala. Allahumma ameen, Ya Rabbil Alameen. Alhamdulillah, we have just finished our first segment and we were looking at the protective layer of the skies and the way Allah subhanahu wa ta'ala created the terrains, and it has just absolutely given me such lovely goosebumps. But at the same time, we also want to now thank Allah subhanahu wa ta'ala for these, you know, these moments. They're really, really beautiful that we can just stop, pause, and just think about Allah subhanahu wa ta'ala on a Wednesday afternoon and take the time to connect to His Quran. I would encourage our listeners

authority to Allah subhanahu wa ta'ala. Now I'm going to read the meaning so that you see the impact of this, the words of this first opening ayah. Allah subhanahu wa ta'ala opens up and he says, A'udhu billahi minash shaytanir rajim, bismillahir rahmanir rahim, sabbaha lillahi ma fis samawati wal ard, wa huwal azizul hakim. 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To Him belongs the kingdom of the heavens and the earth. يُحْيِي وَيُمِيتُ. He gives life and He brings death. وَهُوَ عَلَى كُلِّ شَيْءٍ قَدِيرٌ. And He is the one who has power over everything. Then Allah goes on, and this is one of my favorite ayat. 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Allah is the first and He is the last. And Allah is the manifest and He is the hidden. وَهُوَ بِكُلِّ شَيْءٍ عَلِيمٌ. And Allah is knowledgeable of everything. هُوَ الَّذِي خَلَقَ السَّمَاوَاتِ وَالْأَرْضَ فِي سِتَّةِ أَيَّامٍ ثُمَّ اسْتَوَى عَلَى الْأَرْشِ. Allah is the one who created the heavens and the earth in 6 days. And then Allah subhanahu wa ta'ala positioned Himself on the throne. Then Allah describes Himself a little bit more and He says, Ya'lam, He knows. He knows whatever goes on into the earth and whatever comes out therefrom, and whatever descends from the sky and whatever ascends thereto. And He is with you wherever you are. And Allah is watchful of whatever you do. To Him belongs the kingdom of the heavens and the earth. And to Allah all matters are returned. He makes the night enter into the day, and He makes the day enter into the night. And He's all-knowing about whatever lies in the hearts. Now, subhanAllah, there's a beautiful hadith in Abu Dawood and Tirmidhi, as well as the Sa'i. And this hadith was narrated by Irbad ibn Sari, radiallahu anhu. He says that Rasulullah sallallahu alayhi wasallam, before he would sleep, he would recite the musabbihat. And he would say in them, the musabbihat are those surahs that start off with the letter Sin or Sabbaha, right? So one of the musabbihat is Surah Al-Hadid. Another one is Surah Al-Hashr, Sabbaha Lillah, again. Sabbihisma Surah Al-A'la, Surah Al-Jumu'ah, Yusabbihu Lillah. Right, there are 7 in total. Inshallah, if you know all of them, you can send them to me as well. I'd love you to see if you can get away of them. They're called the Musabbihat. So he says that Irbad bin Sari radiallahu anhu says that the Messenger of Allah sallallahu alayhi wa sallam would recite the Musabbihat before he went to sleep. And he would say this, he would say, in them there is a verse that is more meritorious than 1,000 verses. And subhanAllah, the Musabbihat are 5, right? There are 5 surahs. So we've got Al-Hadid, Al-Hashr, we've got Surah Al-Jumu'ah, and the last two is Surah Al-Saff and Surah Al-Taghabun, inshaAllah. Now, when we see this hadith, this hadith, when Nabi Sallallahu Alaihi Wasallam says that there is an ayah that it's better than 1,000 verses, then Ibn Kathir rahmatullahi tells us that that ayah that I read to you now, هو الأول والآخر والظاهر والباطن وهو بكل شيء عليم. 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Now, subhanAllah, when you look at these musabbihat, they're so amazing, because from the 5, 3 of them, Surah Hadid, Surah Hashr, and Surah Saf, Allah says Sabbaha in the past tense, right? In the perfect tense. So it's in completion that Allah's purity has been proclaimed. But when you look at Surah Al-Taghabun and Surah Al-Jum'ah, Allah uses the imperfect tense, the future tense, the fa'alul mudari, and Allah says Yusabbihu, purity is proclaimed. So subhanAllah, what we realize from this is that the purity of Allah, the glorification and purity of Allah from all types of weakness and aib and fault should be proclaimed across all times, present, past and future. Allahu Akbar, right? What a beautiful explanation of these words, subhanAllah. Now, when we look at the advice given to us by Abdullah ibn Abbas radiallahu anhu, he says that sometimes shaitan, he puts sort of like, difficulty in our heart, challenges in our hearts, but we have doubt. We sometimes have doubt in our minds. Is it like this? Is it something that we can... How do we get close to Allah subhanahu wa ta'ala? How do we do... etc. There's doubt. And so, Ibn Abbas radiallahu anhu used to say, if you face and you find yourself facing doubt, softly recite, هو الأول.

0: والآخر والظاهر والباطن وهو بكل شيء عليم. You're telling your heart, he is the first, he is the last, he is the manifest, he is the hidden, and Allah is all knowing about everything. The question is, does this ayah mean? What is meant by Allah is the first and the last and the manifest and the hidden? Now there are more than 10 different explanations and interpretations of these qualities of Allah subhanahu wa ta'ala. And the reality is that Allah is so great that we can explain and we still would not be able to encompass the greatness of Allah subhanahu wa ta'ala within these names itself, Allahu Akbar, right? So we start off with the name Al-Awwalu. And when you look at the word Al-Awwalu, subhanAllah, you realize that Allah subhanahu wa ta'ala is there is nothing before Allah. And subhanAllah, when you look at that, you know, Allah subhanahu wa ta'ala created everything, and Allah subhanahu wa ta'ala is the first cause of every existing thing, subhanAllah. Even though somebody might say, I made it, you did not make it. In essence, Allah subhanahu wa ta'ala is the first cause, right? When you look at Al-Akhir, that means Allah subhanahu wa ta'ala will exist after everything will perish. And we come to another ayah that is so beautiful that Allah subhanahu wa ta'ala says, he says, كُلُّ شَيْءٍ هَالِكٌ إِلَّا وَجْهَهُ. Everything has to perish except the countenance, except his countenance, subhanAllah. And so we have to understand that yes, everything comes to an end and we all will die, we will pass away. But at the same time, everything that we have will perish eventually. There is no longevity and there is no permanence, subhanAllah. And that understanding, you know, that understanding of the way Allah has created this world without permanence, and he's created the akhirah with permanence, and he's the only one who is permanent, makes you understand something so important. Don't attach yourself to things that are not permanent. Homes are not permanent. People are not permanent. We love to think and we love to fall in love with the concept of my forever soulmate, my forever home, my car that I've always wanted, that I will have forever and ever and ever. There's no such thing as khuld, abadiyya, and everlasting. The everlasting nature of anything is first and foremost tied to Allah subhanahu wa ta'ala. That Allah who was with you when you were 7 years old is the same Allah that is with you today, and will be with you, subhanAllah, in your grave tomorrow, will be with you, subhanAllah, as you traverse to the barzakh and to the akhirah, subhanAllah. And yet, if you think about the husband that you might have, it's not the same husband you knew 5 years ago, and will not be the same husband that you know in 10 years. Your spouse will change in her understanding, will understand a change in her love. And the Allah subhanahu wa ta'ala that you have will always, always be constant. And so when you realize that Allah subhanahu wa ta'ala will always exist, whereas the people that we love have moved on, the places that we've loved move on, we move on, subhanAllah. And that makes you realize why your forever eternal nature must always be tied to Allah subhanahu wa ta'ala, right? Subhanallah. Now Imam Ghazali rahmatullahi alayhi, he interprets this a little bit differently, right? And he gives us the name Al-Akhir. And he says, Al-Akhir, he explains it from the point of knowledge, of ma'rifah. And in the sense that knowing Allah subhanahu wa ta'ala is the ultimate goal. When we say wal-awwal wal-akhir, Imam Ghazali says, Al-akhir means Allah is my ultimate goal. Everything that I want in my life is just to be able to recognize him. My ultimate goal that I wish and I hope to achieve is to be able to recognize Allah subhanahu wa ta'ala. And we're constantly moving in the direction of this goal, passing through every different stage that we're going through and every station. So until we get to that divine knowledge, until it's almost as if you're so focused on it every day and to get to know my Allah a little bit better, a little bit more, a little bit more, a little bit better, a little bit more, a little bit better, subhanAllah. Right? So he looks at the word Al-Akhir as if it is a lifelong journey of recognizing the ultimate goal of a human being and recognizing Allah subhanahu wa ta'ala. Now subhanAllah, as you go on and we look at the word Al-Zahir, subhanAllah, Allah subhanahu wa ta'ala is Al-Zahir, the manifest. And what does manifest mean? It signifies that Allah, that being who the manifestation of Allah is superior to everything else. And this is incredibly important. And I'm reading this, I'm smiling, but I'm thinking of my beloved father. I don't think a day of his life passed without him saying, Allahumma anta al-awwalu falaysa qablaka shay, wa anta al-akhiru falaysa ba'daka shay, wa anta al-zahiru falaysa fawqaka shay. He used to always tell me this. He used to always say, Allah, you are the manifest, and there's no one above you. And he used to always say to me, subhanAllah, never ever put yourself above. above and think you are above. It's always Allah who's above. It's always Allah subhanahu wa ta'ala who is superior to everything. None of us are superior. We have no superiority, subhanAllah. And so you find that this word al-dahir, it is the existence of Allah subhanahu wa ta'ala that is superior to every other existence, subhanAllah, right? The divine manifestation of Allah's existence should make us understand that nothing in this world is more manifest than Allah Jalla Sha'nu Jalla Jalaluhu Dhul Jalali Wal Ikram, subhanAllah. And not only the manifestation of Allah's being in itself, but the manifestation of Allah's wisdom and His power. I think this is so incredibly important for you and I. When we are trying to get close to Allah subhanahu wa ta'ala, we ask Allah, we say, Allah, guide me. And then we get upset when that guidance isn't in accordance to our own wisdom and understanding and logic. And then subhanAllah, we want to gain closeness to Allah subhanahu wa ta'ala, but then we want that manifestation of Allah's wisdom to be secondary to our own. How can that be possible? And so it has to translate, al-dhahiru translates to me, you and I, understanding that Allah's wisdom over mine, Allah's understanding over mine, Allah subhanahu wa ta'ala's power and ability over my ability, subhanAllah. We come to the last quality that is mentioned in these musabbihat, and that is al-batin. And subhanAllah, you find that al-batin is the hidden, right? The hidden one. But the actual accurate nature of Allah subhanahu wa ta'ala's essence is hidden, in the sense that we cannot even understand. It is beyond your perception and my perception. No intellect or thought can ever actually understand who is Allah subhanahu wa ta'ala. We can try to explain, we can try to draw attention, subhanAllah. We can try to do this. And you know, there's a beautiful poem that Allah subhanahu wa ta'ala is far beyond any hypothesis. Allah is far beyond any guess, any assumption, and any imagination. Who is far beyond whatever we have ever seen, heard, or read about, is beyond all our discussions and debates. Whatever example I cite to explain, Allah is no more than a sheer failure, subhanAllah. Now in this ayah, subhanAllah, in this surah, Allah subhanahu wa ta'ala, as we focus on the opening ayat and the description that Allah gives of Himself, After he says all of these powerful descriptions, He gives you a little promise, and that is the part that should give you goosebumps. He says, وَهُوَ مَعَكُمْ أَيْنَمَا كُنْتُمْ, and He is with you wherever you are. No man is able to comprehend the essential nature of Allah's company. The way Allah is with you in every single moment. The way Allah knows what you need. The way Allah grants you what you need. Subhanahu wa ta'ala. Ma'iyatu Rabbina. That Allah is with us. The constant accompaniment of Allah with us, subhanAllah. That in every situation, every place, Allah is there with you. And you cannot fathom it. But yet he is granting you His companionship and understanding at every single juncture of your life. Now I have been thinking about these words, wa huwa ma'akum, and you find that Ibrahim alayhi salatu wasalam, you know, and many of the prophets alayhi salatu wasalam, they spoke about the ma'iyat of Allah. And then ayah Allah says, inna ma'iya Rabbi, my Rabb is with me, sayahdini, He will guide me. Now this concept of ma'iyat Rabbi, that Allah is with me, is something that you and I have to learn to bring into our lives. That sometimes what we do is we separate our understanding of Allah subhanahu wa ta'ala, and we separate our understanding of the world around us away from this closeness and this relationship with Allah subhanahu wa ta'ala. It's almost as if I do my work and then I make my ibadah, and those are two separate things. But when you start to recognize Allah being with you whilst you are doing your work, you recognize how Allah helps you. I was listening to something so beautiful this morning. This lady, who she's got like 300,000 people who follow her, and she just teaches them about Allah subhanahu wa ta'ala, and she said something so important. She said, subhanAllah, it humbled me. She said, I can try as hard as I want to teach people and to say to people, you know what, I've said these words and these words are so beautiful. Follow it, like it, subscribe it, you know, share it, whatever. But the reality is that I cannot even say those words, not let alone share it, let alone make the video, let alone put it out there. I cannot even say, I cannot even think those words if Allah hasn't given me the ability to do so. And just that understanding, that reframing, that it is Almighty Allah subhanahu wa ta'ala in his infinite wisdom, in his infinite yaqeen, in his infinite everything, subhanAllah, that you cannot lift your pen to write, you cannot type on your keyboard, you cannot accomplish, and I cannot accomplish without Allah being directly with us and directly guiding us, subhanAllah, subhanahu wa ta'ala. Listeners, alhamdulillah, alhamdulillah, alhamdulillah, we are delving into Surah Al-Hadid and I am enjoying myself immensely, subhanAllah. Let us know, inshallah, send me a message, inshallah, on 083-335-9249. Even if it's not on the show, send us a message, inshallah, drop a message by. Let us hear, know, what are your thoughts? How are you focusing? How do you connect to the Quran? What are the ayats of the Quran that stand out to you, subhanAllah? Now, going back to the opening ayat, as we're coming to the end of the show this afternoon, subhanAllah, Allah subhanahu wa ta'ala comforts you constantly. And he keeps telling you, everything will go back to him. Everything now, and I think, you know, what he wants you to understand is, if he is that Allah who knows everything and that Allah who is perfect in his understanding and his wisdom, and he even owns everything, لَهُ مُلْكُ السَّمَاوَاتِ وَالْأَرْضِ, don't you think that Allah can be the one who takes care of you? That Allah is the one that you take all of your problems and you give it over? And so the whole purpose of you and I focusing on these words of Allah subhanahu wa ta'ala is to look at the avenues that we have been taking our problems and our worries to. Who have we been giving it to? Have we been giving it to human beings who will cheapen our worries and cheapen our problems, who will never ever understand what we are going through? Or are we taking our immense loads and worries and focuses and taking it back to Bab al-Rahman, that we are taking it to the door of the Most Merciful Allah? We're taking it to that Allah who Allah says, Yuhi, he gives life, Yumitu, he gives death. The one who, subhanAllah, everything in the earth, the one who is the first and the last, the one who is the whole, by manifesting every single thing, the one who is hidden, the one who we cannot even comprehend, the one who creates and creates to perfection, the one who يَعْلَمُ مَا يَلِجُ فِي الْأَرْضِ, he knows every single little intricate detail, he knows everything that will come out to go in, subhanAllah, the one who is vigilant, the one who is seeing you, the one who is with you. So isn't that the one who is mustahiq, the one who is rightful for taking my worries to, for taking my problems to, for taking my every single decision from and decision to, subhanAllah? Beloved listeners, may Allah subhanahu wa ta'ala make the Quran the spring of our hearts. May Allah subhanahu wa ta'ala make the Quran jala wa hazanina. Allahumma ja'al al-Quran rabi'a qulubina wa jala'a ahzanina. And the reality is, subhanAllah, Allah subhanahu wa ta'ala says, the people of the Quran are the favorite ones of Allah subhanahu wa ta'ala. And so, alhamdulillah, I ask Allah subhanahu wa ta'ala his favor to always be able to speak and delve into the beauty of his Quran. And I hope, inshallah, that this has reignited into you a beautiful love for these ayat. So the first ayat that we're speaking about were the ayats from Surah Al-Anbiya. And these are the ayat, the opening ayats of Surah Al-Hadid. Take out a pen, take out a page, write it down, reflect over these names. Keep them, subhanAllah, as your comfort in trying times, bi-idhnillahi ta'ala. Listeners, alhamdulillah, thumma alhamdulillah, we are coming to the end of our show this afternoon. It has been an absolute pleasure to spend this time in your company. We ask each and every one of you to keep us in your du'as. A huge jazakallah khair to my engineers, as well as, bi-idhnillahi ta'ala, to you, the listeners, and the production team.
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0: Assalamu alaikum wa rahmatullahi ta'ala wa barakatuh. Beloved listeners of Radio Islam International, ahlan wa sahlan wa marhaban bikum jami'a. A warm welcome back to each and every one of you to Hayat al-Tayyiba with myself, Mu'allima Shakira Hanta, on this beautiful Wednesday afternoon. We thank Allah subhanahu wa ta'ala for opportunities of growth and opportunities of alhamdulillah, building our iman. Today, alhamdulillah, we have been looking at Tadabbur fi Ayatir Rahmani, and we are now moving on to our next segment, where we are looking
2: looking at the lives of the Sahaba radiallahu anhu ajma'een, and we are focusing on pertinent lessons from their lives. Today we focus on the story of Ummi Salama radiallahu ta'ala anha, and the reality is that when we look at her life, it is almost an impossibility in that we are able to have the correct amount of words to describe and to speak about her exalted stature. Now, who was Ummi Salama radiallahu ta'ala anha? Her father was one of the renowned nobles from the aristocratic tribe of Makhzum. Now, her father was quite legendary in that he was, you know, subhanAllah, famously known for his generosity. And because of this, he was regarded and he was given the beautiful name of the traveler's provision. He had a beautiful sunnah, or I should say a practice, that for any travelers that he hosted, he would care for them abundantly. And he would care for them in such a way that they would need nothing after that. And can you imagine, in this day and age, you are traveling and you don't have to worry about booking a hotel, you don't have to worry about food. Somebody is opening their home and looking after you and taking care of you in such a way, subhanAllah, that they literally take care of so much that you have no needs any further than that. Now, her husband, subhanAllah, was Abdullah bin Abdul Asad, who was one of the first 10 Muslims to accept Islam. And subhanAllah, there was only a few people who had accepted Islam before them, of which Abu Bakr radiallahu anhu was before them. Now, she was, you know, given the name Hind, but she was famously known as Ummi Salama radiallahu anha. And she had accepted Islam with her husband amongst the pioneers of Islam, the very first and the very early days of Islam. When the couple accepted Islam, you know, subhanAllah, this was amazing at that time, that the husband and the wife accepts Islam together. The Quraysh were enraged by their conversion. And subhanAllah, the kuffar of Makkah, the enemies of Islam, they opposed this conversion to Islam with a ferocity that, you know, that made it such that anybody else who had an intention to accept Islam, that it would, you know, deter them from doing so. But when you look at Ummi Salama radiallahu ta'ala anha and her husband, subhanAllah, may Allah reward them with his everlasting pleasure, Ridwan, and the gardens of Jannah for the sacrifices that they did to uphold this beautiful religion, we see the way they bore all of this opposition and oppression with so much of fortitude and sabr, subhanAllah. When, you know, the persecution grew and grew and it came to such a point where it was unendurable, Rasulullah sallallahu alayhi wa sallam, at that time, he permitted the Sahaba to leave and to move to Ethiopia as a form of immigration, as hijrah. So Abu Salama and Ummi Salama radiallahu ta'ala al majma'in, they were one of the first to immigrate at this time. Can you imagine Ummi Salama radiallahu ta'ala anha? She travels to an unknown land, leaving behind her luxurious home and her social prestige in Makkah al-Mukarramah. Willingly, she sacrificed all the comforts that she had for the sake of Allah subhanahu wa ta'ala. And her only motive at this time was to seek the reward of Allah and to persevere in the path of Allah's pleasure, His divine pleasure. And we ask Allah to shower her with it, subhanAllah, and her husband. Despite the protection that was granted to the young couple, they had now gone to Ethiopia and the King Najashi had given them his protection. They still had this desire to return to Makkah. Obviously, subhanAllah, it is khairul bilad. It is the best of cities. It is a city that is truly, you know, subhanAllah, a place where your heart longs to return, even when you are not even from there. Imagine if you are from there. So willingly, she then sacrifices all of these comforts and she's staying there, but her heart is attached and desires to return to Makkah. And subhanAllah, from time to time, they would get different news from Makkah al-Mukarramah, and the news would reach them. And so after a while, they had heard that the Muslims had increased in number, and they heard that Umar radiallahu anhu became a Muslim, and Hamza bin Abdul Muttalib had also accepted Islam. And so they realized that even Umar ibn Khattab, who was one of the giants, and Hamza was still, you know, a giant, then subhanAllah, both of them, you know, there was a great strengthening to Islam. And so they had heard the rumors that the Quraysh had diminished. So once they heard this news, they felt, you know, because they had this intense and fervent longing for Nabi sallallahu alayhi wa sallam, they resolved to return to Makkah. So Ummi Salama and her husband too, they eagerly joined them and they now began the journey. All too soon, subhanAllah, as they were coming back, they realized that those were just rumors, and Now what happened was with the conversion of Umar radiallahu anhu and Hamza, the Quraysh had become even more hostile than before, and now they were torturing the Muslims at, you know, even at an even worse level. So at this time, Rasulullah sallallahu alaihi wasallam, now Allah subhanahu wa ta'ala sent down the command, and the Sahaba were given the permission to migrate to Madinatul Munawwara. And once more, Umm Salama radiallahu ta'ala anha and her husband, they decide to migrate and to leave Makkah to Mukarrama and go to Medina so that they could protect their religion. You know, this is a massive lesson for us, first and foremost, subhanAllah, of the desire of them to worship Allah subhanahu wa ta'ala in peace causes them to leave their home not once, but twice, bi-idhnillahi ta'ala. And when you... you know, you would think now that Allah had tested them in so many different ways, and they were now leaving to go to Madinatul Munawwara, and they were on their way, and Allah subhanahu wa ta'ala tests them again. On the way, as they were, you know, moving from Mecca to Medina, there was another, you know, a terrible tragedy that had befell them. And you hear, subhanAllah, the way Umm Salama describes these moments. She says, when Abu Salama resolved to depart from Medina, he arranged for a camel, and after seating me, he placed our child Salama in my lap, and he began leading the camel forward. But before we could leave Mecca, we were spotted by men from my tribe, the Banu Makhzum, who came forward in fierce opposition, saying to Abu Salama, you may have managed to escape us, but what of this woman of yours? She is our daughter. Why would we allow you to take her on your travels? They pounced on us and wrenched me away. When my husband's tribe, Banu Abdul Asad, saw my clan seizing me and my child, they flared up in fury and they shouted, by Allah, we will never leave the child with this woman after you have forcibly snatched her away from our brother, for he is our son, and we have a greater right over him. Then both of the tribes began this tug of war for my child, Salama, while I looked on helplessly until the Banu Abdul Asad snatched him by the hand and took him away. Thus, in the space of just a few moments, I found myself bereft and abandoned. My husband left for Medina in order to save himself and his faith, while my child was torn from me by Banu Abdul Asad. I was left behind, devastated and heartbroken. I was compelled to return to my people, the Banu Makhzum, who kept me with them. In one fateful hour, I had been forcibly separated from both my husband and my son. After that day, I would go out every morning to the valley and sit down in the spot where the calamity had taken place. I would relive those agonizing moments when my husband and son had been torn from me, and I would weep increasingly until the shades of night fell. I did this for almost a year, until my first cousin passed by me and took pity on me. Out of compassion, he rebuked my people. Why don't you free this poor woman? You have separated her from her husband and her child. He pleaded my cause until finally they said, go and join your husband if you wish. But how could I join my husband in Medina and leave behind the apple of my eye with the Banu Abdul Asad? How would my grief ever be assuaged if I were to immigrate, leaving behind my small son in Makkah without any news of him? Eventually, some people took pity on my grief and their hearts softened towards me. So they interceded with the Banu Abdul Asad on my behalf. At last, my child Salama was restored to me. I had no desire to linger in Makkah waiting for a fellow traveler, so I quickly made the arrangements and prepared my camel. Placing my child in my lap, I set out for Medina all alone, but determined to find my husband. When I reached Tan'im, I met Uthman ibn Talha radiallahu anhu, who asked, where are you going, O daughter of the traveler's provision? I replied, I am going to join my husband in Medina. He asked, is none with you? I replied, none but Allah and my little child. He responded, by Allah, I shall not leave you until you reach Medina. And he grasped the reins of the camel and began to walk along, leading it. By Allah, I have never met a nobler or more honorable Arab. Whenever he reached a resting place, he would make my camel kneel down. Then he would withdraw some distance while I dismounted. Only then he would draw near the camel, remove the litter and led it to a tree to be tied. Afterwards, he would withdraw to another tree and rest in its shade. Once the rest was over, he would prepare my camel once more and retreat to a distance. Once I was astride, he would approach and lead the camel forward. Such was his daily routine until we reached Medina. When we saw the homes of Banu Amr ibn Auf ibn Quba, he said, your husband is in this dwelling. Enter it with the blessing of Allah. Then he departed for Makkah. At long last, the couple had been reunited by the fadl, the grace of Allah subhanahu wa ta'ala, after an agonizing and prolonged separation. Both husband and wife had a blissful reunion, but this was not destined to remain forever. War upon war ensued in rapid succession in Madinatul Munawwara. First came Badr, in which Abu Salama radiallahu anhu fought and returned with the Muslims, having won a mighty victory for Islam. Then came the Battle of Uhud. Once more he was tested, and once more he passed with flying colors. At Uhud, he received a fatal wound for which he was treated, but to no avail. Soon it became inflamed and swollen, causing him to become bedridden. During his convalescence, Abu Salama told his wife, Ummi Salama, I heard the Messenger of Allah sallallahu alaihi wasallam saying, when someone is afflicted with any misfortune, he should say, Inna lillahi wa inna ilayhi raji'un. Indeed, to Allah we belong and to Him we shall be returned. And he also says, Allahumma ajurni fi musibati wa khlufni khayran min. O Allah, I seek the reward for this affliction from you. O Allah, grant me something better in return. And Allah will definitely grant him that. Abu Salama remained in his sickbed for many days. Each morning, the Messenger of Allah sallallahu alaihi wasallam would come to spend time with him, and he continued to come until Abu Salama passed away from this world. Then the Blessed Prophet sallallahu alaihi wasallam closed the eyes of his companion with his noble hand, and raising his gaze towards the sky sallallahu alaihi wasallam, he said, O Allah, forgive Abu Salama and elevate his rank among those brought near to you. Provide for his family and those he left behind, and forgive us and forgive him, O Lord of the worlds, and extend his grave and fill it with light. Ummi Salama, remember the words of Rasulullah sallallahu alaihi wasallam about the dua that she was to read when you go through some kind of difficulty. And so she said, Allahumma ajurni fi musibati wa khlufni khayran minhu. At first, she only said, O Allah, I seek the reward of my affliction from you. And she couldn't bear to say, grant me that which is better. Because she thought to herself, who could be better than Abu Salama? Eventually, she managed to complete, وَخْلُفْ لِي خَيْرًا مِنْ, O Allah, grant me better. The Muslims were overwhelmed with grief at the affliction of Ummi Salama. In fact, they named her the widow of the Arabs, for she had no one of her own in Medina, other than a little child. The Muhajireen and the Ansar, they were very conscious of the rights of Ummi Salama radiallahu ta'ala anha upon them. First, Abu Bakr radiallahu anhu proposed to her, but she declined. Then, Umar radiallahu anhu proposed to her, but she refused him as well. Finally, the Messenger of Allah sallallahu alayhi wasallam proposes to her, and she says, I have three faults. I am a jealous woman, and I fear lest some behavior of mine might anger you, for which Allah will punish me. I am advanced in years, and lastly, I have children. And Rasulullah sallallahu alaihi wasallam replied, regarding the jealousy which you mention, I shall pray to Allah to remove it from you. As for your advanced years, I too am in the same position. And as for my children to which you allude, your children will be my children. So the Messenger of Allah sallallahu alaihi wasallam married Ummi Salama, and Allah azza wa jal answered her prayer and granted her someone better than Abu Salama. Remember, listeners, she was afraid to ask Allah to give her better in that affliction. And yet, subhanallah, she had thought at that time that there was no one better than Abu Salama. And Allah subhanahu wa ta'ala granted her the status of Ummul Mu'mineen. She no longer was known as the mother of Salama. She was now the mother of the believers. May Allah subhanahu wa ta'ala be pleased with her, and may Allah subhanahu wa ta'ala grant her the highest of abodes, radiyallahu ta'ala anha. Now, beloved listeners, there are many, many lessons that we can take from this beautiful story, and it's an incredibly difficult one, but one of great lesson. First and foremost, when we as an ummah, when we experience pain, when we experience loss, when we experience difficulty, when we experience challenges in our lives, the first and the most important thing we have to understand that Allah subhanahu wa ta'ala has promised us that within every loss, there is good and there is khair and there is an assistance from Allah subhanahu wa ta'ala. Many of us, we lose our beloved ones, we lose the ones that are closest to us. We go through so much of musibah. But we have to stop and we have to learn to recite these du'as, these words. If we can't say it in Arabic, we learn and we repeat them in English so that they become a means of khair for us. We say, Allahumma ajurna, O Allahumma ajurni fi musibati. O Allah, reward me in this time of difficulty. Meaning, I'm going through such a huge test, such a huge challenge, and I am asking you to grant me a reward within this time. Now you might think that I am losing my beloved, I'm losing the ones closest to me. How will I ever go through this? But when you look at it with the lenses of Allah subhanahu wa ta'ala granting you reward for this musibah, for this calamity, then the lenses changes completely. And then we look at it with the lenses of, this is an affliction and a test from Allah subhanahu wa ta'ala. And the only way that we can come out and we can break away from this test is when we fix our gaze on Allah himself. And we know that Allah subhanahu wa ta'ala will grant us better within every single test. And wallahi, beloved listeners, I have seen this subhanAllah in my own life. And I've seen in the lives of many people. When you recognize the test is coming from Allah, that when you recognize that affliction is coming from Allah, when you recognize that you are going through that moment and it might seem as the biggest and the worst and the most difficult moment and challenge of your life, but you see the moment or the hand of Allah within that. You see the reward within that. You see the way that Allah exchanges that test for something so much bigger. That is when you truly recognize who Allah subhanahu wa ta'ala is. That is when you realize that there is nothing that afflicts us except that it is good for us because it has been written by Allah subhanahu wa ta'ala himself. So the dua that we see that her husband taught her was, Allahumma ajurni fi musibati. O Allah, reward me in my time of affliction. وَخْلُفْ لِي خَيْرًا مِنْ And O Allah, grant me better than what I have lost. Grant me better than it. And Allah had taken her beloved husband, Abu Salama, away from her. And subhanAllah, the logical mind could not understand, could not fathom that there would be anything better than her husband. And yet Allah subhanahu wa ta'ala granted her Habibuna Muhammad Mustafa sallallahu alayhi wa sallam as a husband, and she has the greatest honor of being Ummul Mu'mineen, a true understanding of this dua, وَخْلُفْنِي خَيْرًا مِنْ O Allah, grant me better. Jazakullah khair, beloved listeners, for joining us this afternoon on Hayatan Tayyiba. As always, it has been an absolute pleasure to be in your company this afternoon, and we ask Allah subhanahu wa ta'ala to make the Quran a guide for each and every one of us, and to make the Quran an answer for every single worry that we might be going through. Barakallah feekum, and Jazakullah khair to our engineering team. Inshallah, we'll chat again tomorrow afternoon from 2 to 3 p.m. Barakallah feekum. Assalamu alaikum wa rahmatullahi wa barakatuh.

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0: Assalamu alaikum wa rahmatullahi wa barakatuh. Welcome to the afternoon mix on Radio Islam International. My name is Habib Bobat, and inshallah, I'll be keeping you company this afternoon right up till 4 p.m. Lovely afternoon weather, indeed. Downstairs, when I was coming up, I saw the fan was on, and people are already in summer vibes, although it's like a one-day thing or two-day thing, and then you hit with another spell before you know. But hopefully that won't happen. I'm looking at the screen in front of me, showing 27 degrees Celsius outside. That's the weather here in Johannesburg, the south of Johannesburg. Not sure what it's like in the region where you are listening to us from. In any case, today, when we are returning after our first ad break, we are going to be doing an interview, and a very interesting one. We are talking to Sabira Hussein, and we're talking about helping children and teenagers develop healthy self-worth and confidence. That's what we are talking about today. And in the second segment of the program, we are going to continue with our discussion on the daughters of the Prophet sallallahu alaihi wasallam, and today we are going to look at Ruqayya radiyallahu ta'ala anha, as well as Ummu Kulthum, the two sisters.
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0: Children and teenagers today face an enormous amount of pressure to fit in, look a certain way, and gain the approval of others. When a young person struggles with their sense of self-worth, it can affect also their confidence, relationships, and emotional well-being. So how can parents help their children develop a healthy sense of self, embrace who they are, and know their worth isn't determined by opinions of others? We are joined on the program this afternoon by Sabira Hussain, who is a dedicated emotional healing therapist. Sabira, assalamu alaikum wa rahmatullahi wa barakatuh, and welcome to Radio Islam International.
1: Wa alaikum assalam wa rahmatullahi wa barakatuh.
0: Jazakallah for having me. Jazakallah khairan for joining us. It's a pleasure indeed. So why is self-love so important for children and teenagers? And what are some signs that a young person may be struggling with their self-worth?
1: So self-love forms the foundation of how children see themselves. It will show up when they're faced with negative circumstances, like how to deal with bullies, how to navigate life challenges, etc. And when a young person has a healthy sense of self-worth, they automatically feel secure to face these people and to face negative situations and circumstances, rather than constantly needing approval and validation from others. So it's rather important to understand that self-love is not about thinking that you're better than somebody else or you're better than others. It's about knowing that you recognize your value, even when you make mistakes or don't fit in. Some signs are that a child or teen may sometimes struggle with self-worth, and these would be a softer personality, would become quieter, would become defensive, seeking constant reassurance, being afraid to make mistakes, people pleasing, thinking that they're not good enough, nobody likes me, I don't do anything right. This is the message in their heads that keep them in cycles. Mm. The bolder ones would be overconfident. They would show bad attitude. They would display anger. They show laziness. They would even withdraw. And all of these signs are that they're struggling internally.
0: Mm. This is so important to understand. How can parents create a home environment where children feel validated, valued, accepted, and comfortable being themselves?
1: Okay, so it's rather important, awareness and intention from the parents is so very important. Because when the parents behave in this way and show positivity towards the child automatically feels emotionally in an emotionally safe home and environment. So when their home becomes a safe space where parents listen without immediate judgment, they don't criticize, they don't compare, the child feels at ease to go to their parents with whatever's on their mind. Parents should take their children's feelings seriously, allowing them to express themselves even when their opinions differ from those of the parents. Hmm. We don't have to fully agree with each other. We can still make them feel heard, respected, remembering we're dealing with developing children who need to step into a bigger world tomorrow.
0: Yeah.
1: After providing the safety and listening to them, we can then separate unacceptable behavior without making them feel bad, difficult, or unlovable. A parent can say, "I don't agree with what you did, but I still love you." The child is able to see that even though they have the love, their mistakes are also visible. So here you're able to highlight both sides to them. And also comparison between siblings and classmates and children should not happen. Treat each child uniquely, and no measuring up to someone else. And most importantly, children need unconditional connection. This is a huge thing. So as soon as children feel a disconnect, they go elsewhere. So celebrate their efforts, not their achievements.
0: So what social media putting so much of pressure on young people to look or live a certain way, how do we as parents help them develop a healthier relationship with themselves?
1: Social media, and if people believe as though everyone is happier, more attractive, more successful, more accepted than they are. As we look upon the stages, parents need to teach their children that this is comparing. This is not reality. All it is a carefully edited version of someone's stage play. Hmm. They too go back to their own lives. This is really important because children believe that when they see this little picture for a few seconds, because it stays in their brain, they automatically assume that this is the way life should be. Really realizing that these people are just stage playing and they'll go back to their own lives. So parents can open conversations now with their children about what children are seeing online. Rather than banning or criticizing social media, they're opening now a new portal to be able to discuss this with their children, to help them understand that these are filters, it has editing, it has algorithms, and is carefully selected posts that are especially targeted. And it's all creating an unrealistic picture of life.
0: Yeah.
1: The deeper work is to help a young person build an identity. And that isn't dependent on likes, follows, and other people's opinions. So we need to encourage our children to then discover what they genuinely enjoy at a deeper level. What they're good at, what values matter to them, and what makes them feel fulfilled. And this is away from a screen. So this is reality. Hmm. Parents too should model the same sort of behavior, and they too should not be found seeking validation and comparing to others. Because what the children see, the children will obviously mimic. So we teach self-worth by first practicing it ourselves and ultimately helping them to reach a place of, I don't have to look like everyone else. I don't have to live like everyone else. I don't have to be liked by everyone else. It's just, you need to know your true value. And that's a healthier foundation for building self-esteem.
0: Yeah. So what unique practices can parents introduce to help children manage negative self-talk or build confidence and connect with other with their emotions?
1: Okay, so with words of encouragement, they need a healthy way to understand and regulate what's happening within themselves. These are now the children. So parents need to teach children how to basically understand themselves and how to regulate the emotions that they're feeling within themselves. Because they have no idea, they're turning to social media, whereas parents can actually guide their children to look within. So a hadith comes to mind, and that is, whoever knows himself knows his Lord. Meaning that when a person recognizes their weaknesses, dependencies, limitations, needs, and their creative nature or their personality, they come to recognize Allah's power, Allah's perfection, Allah's independence, and Allah's lordship. So they're able to see where they are, where their faults are, and take on work to actually increase on their positive points. This builds a child's awareness. Another practice is to get children to notice their self-talk. You know, self-talk that goes on in their head when they're saying, I'm stupid, I can't do this, is all things that we should teach our children not to actually say to themselves. A better way would be to help them replace that thought with, I'm finding this difficult, but I can learn it. you know, all we're doing is injecting them with positivity rather than allowing them to remain in a space where they're assuming that they're stupid or they cannot cope or they cannot manage and there's only one way forward. We need to show them that there are other ways forward. Teach them to be mindful. Teach them mindful breathing, journaling, quiet time, salah, Quran recitation, reflection, movement, outdoor time, creative activities, a sport. All this connects them to their emotions. Now, once you've taught them this and how to recognize and feel their emotions, allow them to put their emotions into words. Simple questions like, what are you feeling in your body right now? Teaches them to recognize and have their, and name their emotions. Rather than suppressing them or allowing their emotions to be an alien to them. In other words, giving it no value. And therefore, disconnect begins to happen. And when disconnect begins to happen, people turn towards drugs and substance. And then at bedtime, a good practice would be to ask the child to share one good thing they enjoyed for that day, one good thing that was difficult, one good thing they're proud of. And this in turn tends to build emotional awareness and confidence over time. So confidence grows through experience. We give children the opportunity to make positive choices, solve problems, contribute to home experiences. You know, we teach them small successes at home, and eventually they ready themselves for larger successes outside the home. You praise their effort, not their, you praise their effort, not their ultimate achievement. So it grows, their confidence will grow with their courage. And don't make the outcome.

0: Okay, all parents want the best for their little ones. And sometimes without realizing it, you know, because we run everyday life, the child can sometimes get the wrong message as well, is that, and that is that I am loved more for what I achieve. So when a child gets that message, the child works towards that algorithm, so to speak. And the child will expect love only when the child achieves, which is shouldn't be the way forward. So this can deeply affect the child's sense of worth. So there's a very fine line between helping a child gain confidence, self-esteem, and things like that. And in this way, we need to avoid slipping into a cycle of comparison, unrealistic expectations, making love or approval conditional to achievements and their behavior. So if the child misbehaves, you know, it doesn't mean you must pull your love away as such. As parents, be super aware of comparison. Even simple statements like, why can't you be like your sister, can leave a child feeling like, why are they not enough? So this all checks in with their self-worth. So separate the child's worth from their performance. Rather than saying, I'm proud of you because you achieved an A, say, I'm proud of the effort you put into that. And there may be times when they fail, then say, that didn't work out well for you. The way that didn't work out for you the way you had hoped it would, but it doesn't change how I see you. So words like, you don't have to be perfect for me to love you. I love you anyway for who you are. So be sure to let it show up in your actions as a support as well. Listen to them, respect their individuality, show them how to make age appropriate choices, apologizing when you are wrong, giving them affection, connecting with them, correcting their behavior gently. Ultimately, our children should grow up knowing my achievements are something I do. They're not who I am. I can grow, make mistakes, and I can still be worthy. I can still be loved, and I can still be enough. Bottom line is, parents need to be aware.
1: Yeah. You know, we want children to feel confident, but we also don't want to raise them believing that the world revolves around them. So how do we build healthy self-worth while still teaching them humility and consideration for others?
0: So if we omit the comparison, we find that automatically happens. So never tell a child, you know, you're worse than or you're better than so-and-so. Not even your sibling, not even their siblings, nobody, not their classmates. It's all about giving them their own self-worth. See them as a unique being.
1: Yeah. And then how do parents help children, you know, become comfortable with difficult emotions, such as disappointment?
0: We first have to teach them to navigate their emotions, understand their emotions. What are the emotions saying to them? Break this down into how that makes them feel about themselves, see where the gaps are, and begin to then give them building blocks to build wherever they feel short of building their own personality, their own character.
1: Now, when you talk about praising children, normally it's given with good intentions, but can we sometimes praise children in the wrong way, which, you know, falsely inflate their egos, and also sometimes our intention is to encourage them, but the opposite happens. How do we draw that balance when talking about praising children?
0: So generally, parents need to educate themselves in this way as well. Raising a child is no small task. Raising a child means that you've taken another human being, regardless of whether he's yours or not. You've taken another human being and you've made it your responsibility to grow this child and to grow this child.

0: could mean that you have the task now of developing somebody who's going to step into a bigger world tomorrow. So when you think of it like that, you know this child, what this child needs. You're not going to be inflating his ego. Because it makes no sense to inflate his ego. He's going to crash tomorrow when he enters the big world.
1: And how do you deal with a child who's been teased or bullied at school or wherever it is, because of their appearance or personality or academic
0: ability? Really, a child being bullied at school just because he has low self-esteem. So when the parents help them build their self-esteem and they know truly who they are, the right words will leave their mouth and they'll be able to stand up to the bully. Because remembering one thing, that the bully too has been hurt in his life.
1: And then,
0: It's not that he comes to school and simply targets people. It's he too is looking for validation that he didn't get in his life. And he thinks that because he's going to now have a fight or bully others, it makes him feel greater, bigger, you know, it increases him in size, in his mind. He's also looking for validation. He too is broken somewhere along the line.
1: At what stage do parents consider seeking professional help?
0: If you know that your child's a bully, that child needs help. If you know that your child is unable to build his self-confidence, that child needs help. Because somewhere the parents are overlooking the child. Perhaps the parents have too many children and they're not giving their best attention to this child. And so growth is not as it should be. And so that child will definitely need some attention. And a therapist will be able to then sit the child down, facilitate what it is that the child lacks, be able to help the child with those building blocks. And within 3-4 weeks, in my case, within 3-4 weeks, I would be able to get a child to actually be functioning again. Because we give them the tools, we give them confidence. You don't just give it to them, you prepare them for it and you give them spaces to do a bit of homework. And before you know it, that child will be in a far better space. So ultimately, it's a lack of attention from parenting and also a lack of knowledge.
1: Finally, Sister Sabira, before we close off this particular session, what would be your concluding thoughts and remarks this afternoon?
0: Sorry, I didn't get you there.
1: Your closing remarks, Sister Sabira.
0: Okay, so children generally from the age of between 7 and 10 would pick up traits. I would look closely. If I were a parent looking at a child growing in my home, I would look closely at those traits and see what those traits are telling me. Is it that my child lacks confidence? Is it that my child is feeling lazy? All of these things indicate something. When you find these pointers and you cannot deal with it yourself, step out of your zone and seek the help of somebody professional.
1: Indeed. Sister Sabira, Jazakallah Khairan for your time this afternoon. Much appreciated on Radio Islam.
0: May I share my details?
1: Yes, you can go ahead.
0: I can be contacted on 081-559-6335.
1: Jazakallah Khairan for that. Much appreciated this afternoon.
0: Jazakallah for having me. I appreciate the time here.
1: Assalamu alaikum wa rahmatullahi wa barakatuh.
0: Assalamu alaikum wa rahmatullahi wa barakatuh.

So we continue with our discussion on the daughters of the Prophet sallallahu alaihi wasallam. Today we are looking at the life of Ruqayya bint Rasulillah sallallahu alaihi wasallam and her sister Umm Kulthum bint Rasulillah sallallahu alaihi wasallam. So this is now the second daughter of the Prophet sallallahu alaihi wasallam after Zainab, and she is also married off in Makkah al-Mukarramah whilst the Prophet of Allah is still in Makkah before migrating to Medina. So it is mentioned here that initially the nikah of Ruqayya bint Rasulillah as well as her sister Umm Kulthum was made to their cousins, and the cousins in the sense that Abu Lahab was the uncle of the Prophet sallallahu alaihi wasallam. And when the verses of Surah Al-Lahab were revealed, then Abu Lahab had put an ultimatum to his children to say, I will cut off ties with you unless you break off your nikah and your relationship with the daughters of the Prophet sallallahu alaihi wasallam. So looking at the incident, it is mentioned here that when Allah Rabbul Izzah had commanded the Prophet sallallahu alaihi wasallam, وَأَنذِرْ عَشِيرَتَكَ الْأَقْرَبِينَ, and when the Prophet of Allah was told to go public with his da'wah and to invite all his family members and the rest of Makkah towards Islam, the Prophet sallallahu alaihi wasallam gave a call to the people to gather, and the Prophet of Allah gathered on the Mount of Safa, and everybody gathered. And then the Prophet sallallahu alaihi wasallam said to the people who gathered, أَرَأَيْتُمْ إِنْ حَدَّثْتُكُمْ أَنَّ الْعَدُوَّ مُصَبِّحُكُمْ أَوْ مُمَسِّيَكُمْ أَكُنْتُمْ تُصَدِّقُونَنِي. Tell me, if I were to tell you that behind this peak, if there's an enemy waiting to attack you, there's imminent threat to you and your community, were you to believe me? And the people replied, قَالُوا نَعَمْ, we would believe you because you are truthful amongst us. So the Prophet sallallahu alaihi wasallam said to them, فَإِنِّي نَذِيرٌ لَكُمْ بَيْنَ يَدَيْ عَذَابٍ شَدِيدٍ. So know and understand, I am an open warner from Allah Rabbul Izzah, and I'm warning you about the tormentful adab that awaits those who disbelieve in Allah in the year after. So Abu Lahab, who is his uncle, he was also part of the gathering, and he cursed the gathering and saying, Tabban laka alihada jama'atana, destruction be to you. Is this why you have gathered us today for such a such a trivial matter in his eyes, of course, and you have wasted our time? So he used the words Tabban laka, woe unto you, destruction unto you, may you be doomed. Why did you gather us for this? So Allah Rabbul Izzah, in reply to this particular incident, Allah revealed verses of the noble Quran saying, not Muhammad is Tabban, it is Abu Lahab. Tabbat yada Abi Lahabin wa Tab, may Abu Lahab be perished. It is he who needs to be dealt with, not Muhammad sallallahu alaihi wasallam. And the entire story is covered in that surah. Abu Lahab and his wife, Tabbat yada Abi Lahabin wa Tab, ma aghna anhu maluhu wa ma kasab, sayasla naran dhata lahabin wa imra'atu hammalat al-hatab fi jidiha hablum min masad. The husband and the wife were chastised in the Quran by Allah Rabbul Izzah. So when this was revealed, then Abu Lahab came to his sons. Qala Abu Lahab li waladayhi Utba and Utayba. He had two sons, Utba and Utayba. And he said to them, Ra'si min ra'sikuma haramun in lam tufariqa ibnatay Muhammad wa kanata tahtahuma. He said to them, basically, I'm cutting off relations with you, my sons, unless you divorce the daughters of Muhammad sallallahu alayhi wa sallam.
And Ruqayya was married to Utba, the one son, and Ummu Kulthum was married to Utayba. ففارقهما ولم يكونا دخلا بهما فصانهما الله تعالى عنهما. And so they divorced the daughters of the Prophet. This marriage was not yet consummated. The rukhsati did not yet take place. The marriage was solemnized, but the rukhsati did not yet take place. So Allah Rabbul Izzah protected them, and this is the doings of Allah Rabbul Izzah. Now I want to pause here for a moment and just reflect. This is the Habib sallallahu alayhi wasallam. And look at the difficulties he had to endure for the sake of Islam and for the sake of spreading the message. You know, when harm is limited to you, you somehow find the courage to deal with it and to bear it. But when the harm extends to your family, to your children, to your wife, and the rest of your clan, it puts tremendous pressure on a person that this is now just not about me, it's now my daughters. And the Prophet ﷺ had to deal with this. And it's also a source of comfort for the rest of the parents to come afterwards to say that if something like this happens, your daughter is not the first one to go through something similar. The daughters of the Prophet ﷺ also experienced such a difficult moment in their lives also. And for a lady to carry in a society like that, where divorce was looked upon very strangely, and people frowned upon it, and it was almost like a stigma, in a case like this, to have not just one but both of your daughters back home, and that's after having going through with the procession of nikah and whatever it is that is associated with that. Can you imagine the pain and the agony that the Prophet of Allah had experienced as a father to those two beautiful flowers, Ruqayya and Ummu Kulthum radiyallahu ta'ala anhuma? It's a point to reflect, and it's a point to take in, that this is no ordinary moment in the life of a parent. It shatters you to know that not just one but both of your daughters are back home. And it impacts also on the way how people see you. So in any case, Allah Rabbul Izzah had planned better for them. And so these two daughters were separated from their husbands, Utba and Utayba. From the two sons of Abu Lahab, one broke off the nikah, and the other one not only broke off the nikah, but he was extremely rude to the Prophet sallallahu alayhi wasallam. It is mentioned here, وَلَمَّا فَارَقَهُمَا جَاءَ عُتَيْبَ. Utayba, who was married to Ummu Kulthum, that's the third daughter of the Prophet sallallahu alayhi wasallam after Ruqayya, Utayba came to the Prophet sallallahu alayhi wasallam and he said to the Nabi of Allah, كَفَرْتُ بِدِينِكْ وَفَارَقْتُ إِبْنَتَكْ. I have renounced your religion, and number two, I am divorcing your daughter. لا تحبني ولا أحبك. So I've got nothing to do with you and your family after this. ثم سطى عليه وشق قميصه وهو خارج نحو الشام تاجرا. And he was very rude to the Prophet sallallahu alaihi wasallam. He even made a very inappropriate gesture to indicate his dissatisfaction. In any case, a few days later, he left Makkah with the intention of going to Sham, to the Levant, for business purposes. When the Prophet ﷺ witnessed this despicable behavior of Utayba, the Prophet of Allah said, Allahumma sallit alayhi kalban min kilabik. O Allah, you release upon him a dog from amongst your dogs. Because he was hurt, and
The Prophet ﷺ did not appreciate this gesture from Utaybah. Wa Abu Talib hadirun. Abu Talib was in the same gathering at that time. فَقَالَ لَهُ مَا كَانَ أَغْنَاكَ عَنْ دَعْوَةِ إِبْنُ أَخِي. You know what? my nephew's curse is going to follow you. He told both of them are his nephews, Utaybah also, and the Prophet sallallahu alaihi wasallam. I tell him, this nephew of mine has cursed you. I just pray for you that something is going to happen to you, because he is, when he prays, basically this is what happens. فَخَرَجَ فِي تُجُرِمْ مِنْ قُرَيْشٍ حَتَّى نَزَلُوا مَكَانًا بِالشَّامِ. So he left with a group of people with the intention of going to Sham to do business. يُقَالُ لَهُ الْبَلْقَى لَيْلًا. They reached this area, which is known as Balqa, and it was nighttime. فَأَطَافَ بِهِمُ الْأَسَدُ تِلْكَ اللَّيْلَةِ. 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He said, oh, what a calamity has befallen me. I am telling you, this animal, this creature is going to devour me just as Muhammad had promised. أَقَاتَلَنِي إِبْنُ أَبِي كَبْشَ وَهُوَ بِمَكَّ وَأَنَا بِالشَّامِ. And he said, hey, what a time I've seen in my life, that Muhammad is in Makkah and I am here in Sham, and yet I am being attacked in such a vulnerable state. So it is mentioned here, أَنَّهُمْ جَمَعُوا مَتَاعَهُمْ وَقَصَدُوهُ وَنَامُوا حَوْلَهُ وَعَلَيْهِ. So the group that was traveling with him, they made a safety ring around Utaybah, and they slept around him to protect him. But the animal, the creature, came and went straight for Utaybah and inflicted a very severe wound, and as a result Utaybah had passed away. So the ulama write here that from the two sons of Abu Lahab, one broke off the tie with the Prophet sallallahu alaihi wasallam on the insistence of his father, but he was not rude or disrespectful to the Prophet sallallahu alaihi wasallam. He just followed his father's orders. And the other son not only broke off the relationship, but he was rude, and he basically took a swipe at the honor of the Prophet sallallahu alaihi wasallam, and so he was dealt with very harshly. So this is the story that's connected to the two sisters, Ruqayya and Ummu Kulthum. As far as Ruqayya radiallahu ta'ala anha, coming back to her journey, she is the first person to migrate with her husband after Lut alayhi salatu wasalam in the cause of Islam. So to give context to that, Ruqayya radiallahu ta'ala anha had made the two hijrah. One is to Habasha and one is to Medina. So Habasha is Ethiopia or Abyssinia. When the Muslims had migrated, she was part of that group. Imagine, as a father, what a difficult moment this was to see your daughter leave and go out of town. It wasn't common. Arabs lived amongst each other. They got married in the same town. People from different tribes, but very close by. This is not another town. This is another country, another continent altogether that his daughter is making hijrah to. And in other narrations, it is mentioned that the Prophet sallallahu alaihi wasallam was anxious. He used to follow up, on the journey and seek updates from people traveling from that direction as to how the caravan of the Muslims are doing, which included his daughter, of course. So the Prophet sallallahu alaihi wasallam remarked at that moment, إِنَّهُمَا لَأَوَّلُ مَنْ هَاجَرَ إِلَى اللَّهِ بَعْدَ لُوتٍ. Uthman and Ruqayya, they are the first to migrate in the cause of Allah Rabbul Izzah. So after the divorce with Utbah and Utaybah, Ruqayya was married off to Uthman ibn Affan radiallahu ta'ala an, the third Khalifa in Islam. And she gave birth to a son by the name of Abdullah.
and he lived for around 6 years, 6 or 7 years, and then he also passed away because of an injury whilst playing outside. So that's the one son. Then ثُمَّ هَاجَرَتْ إِلَى الْمَدِينَةِ بَعْدَ عُثْمَانَ. She also made the hijrah to Madinah al-Munawwara after her husband Uthman had already gone to Medina. We'll pick up on this discussion, inshallah, in the next program.

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Assalamu alaikum wa rahmatullahi wa barakatuh. Welcome to the early breakfast show on Radio Islam International. My name is Habib Bobat, and inshallah I'll be keeping you company this morning right up till 6 a.m. It is Thursday morning, the 20th of August 2026. It is the 7th of Rabi'ul Awwal 1448. Ahlan wa sahlan wa marhaban bikum. A very warm welcome to one and all those who are listening to us locally via the medium wave frequency 1548, those who are listening to us nationally via the satellite, and those who are listening to us across the globe on www.radioislam.co.za. We ask Allah Rabbul Izzah the tawfiq to do good, to carry out the actions that are pleasing to Him, to help us worship Him in the way it is best possible on our side. فَاتَّقُوا اللَّهَ مَا اسْتَطَعْتُمْ وَاسْمَعُوا وَأَطِيعُوا وَأَنفِقُوا خَيْرًا لِأَنفُسِكُمْ. As Allah says in the Noble Quran, that worship Allah to the best of your ability. To the best of your ability does not mean that you perform one salah a day or one salah a week and you say that is the best to my of my ability. It means that you perform everything and every action that is demanded of you, you carry it out, but to the best of your ability. You perform your five daily salah, you discharge your zakah, you fulfill your Ramadan fasting, and all of that, you carry it out, but to the best of your ability. And you ask Allah Rabbul Izzah for the tawfiq. And that is because people are different. People are different in terms of their understanding and also in terms of their grasp and also in terms of their implementation. You have a person who has dedicated his life to understanding the secrets of salah, who has spent a lot of time behind perfecting his salah, and you have a person who is a regular musalli but doesn't spend that much of time behind the secrets of salah, or behind every aspect of the salah. The two cannot be the same. So each one is then required to try his level best to perfect his salah and try his level best to do what he can do based on his capacity. So فَاتَّقُوا اللَّهَ مَا اسْتَطَعْتُمْ وَاسْمَعُوا وَأَطِيعُوا. In the simplest way to understand is that you got three kids. You know your expectations from each kid based on their capacity. You don't expect one to do what the other can do, and you don't expect the other what the other two can do. So you have your expectations based on each person's capacity. So that is the meaning of فَاتَّقُوا اللَّهَ مَا اسْتَطَعْتُمْ. Worship and fear Allah Rabbul Izzah to the best of your ability. A person who has studied the Quran, a person who has understood its meaning, cannot be the same as the person who has not studied the Quran and the person who has not studied the meaning. They cannot be the same, and that's because the Quran makes the distinction. قُلْ هَلْ يَسْتَوِي الَّذِينَ يَعْلَمُونَ وَالَّذِينَ لَا يَعْلَمُونَ. Can those who have acquired knowledge and those who have not acquired knowledge be the same? So each one to the best of their ability are trying to come closer to Allah Rabbul Izzah. Oh Allah, grant us the tawfiq to carry out those actions that are pleasing to you, that brings us closer to you, that earns us your muhabba and your love. Oh Allah, make us from amongst the dhakirin, the shakirin. On a daily basis we make this dua. Oh Allah, make us from amongst those that remember you, those that are thankful to you, those who use your bounties and thank you and acknowledge you for the bounties that they are enjoying in their lives. And this is the recipe for success in this world and the year after. The Prophet sallallahu alaihi wasallam was extremely cognizant of this. He used to remember Allah Rabbul Izzah in every moment of his. كَانَ يَذْكُرُ اللَّهَ فِي كُلِّ أَحْيَانِهِ. He used to remember Allah Rabbul Izzah in every moment of his, whether he was on travel, whether he was at home, whether he was eating, whether he was talking, whether he was walking, whether he was riding, whether he was interacting, whether he was leading, whether he was in active battle war, battle fare, whatever it is, the Prophet sallallahu alaihi wasallam remained connected to Allah Rabbul Izzah. May Allah Rabbul Izzah make us follow in the footsteps of the Muhammad, of the beloved sallallahu alayhi wasallam.

Today's narration is recorded in Sahih al-Bukhari as well as Sahih Muslim. The narration comes to us from Sayyiduna Abu Huraira radiyallahu ta'ala an, and he says that the Prophet sallallahu alayhi wasallam said, وَلَوْ يَعْلَمُونَ مَا فِي الْعَتَمَةِ وَالصُّبْحِ لَأَتَوْهُمَا وَلَوْ حَبْوًا وَلَوْ حَبْوًا. The Prophet sallallahu alayhi wasallam said, if they only knew what reward Allah has kept in Isha and Fajr prayers, they would come for them even if they had to crawl to make it to the masjid. This is a beautiful hadith of the Prophet sallallahu alayhi wasallam. So the Prophet sallallahu alayhi wasallam is telling us that if only people knew what Allah has kept in the Isha Salah and in the Fajr Salah, I promise you people would come even if they had to crawl to the masjid. So usually people walk, people ride, people drive to the masjid. Those are the categories of people that come to the masjid. But here the Prophet of Allah is saying that the reward is so tremendous and the reward is so unique for these two prayers that even a person who is unable to ride, unable to walk, unable to drive, even he would make a plan to come to the masjid, even if it means that he had to crawl to the masjid. Ajib. So if you look at the setting of Isha and Fajr, it is during the darker periods of the day. Dhuhr, people are already awake. Asr, people are awake. Maghrib, people are still active. But by Isha and Fajr, these are the two dark ends of the day when people have generally retired to bed, even if they are not sleeping, but they are relaxing. They have decided to unwind,

so much that Allah Rabbul Izzah has kept tremendous reward in this, that you have made the sacrifice for this great salah, I am also going to give you a tremendous reward from my side. And so in the age that we are living in, despite the modern day technology that we have witnessed and the progress that we have witnessed, it has just pushed us to sleep even later and later, and it has made us lazier and lazier compared to the people of the past. Life was simple. You had supper, you performed salah, you would retire to bed, because there was nothing else to do. There was no such thing as pedal. There was no such thing as watching Netflix. There was no Netflix. There was no online streaming services. And at most, what people would see is news and whatever it is and go to sleep. Nowadays, the amount of things that you have that distracts you, you got online streaming services, you got social media, you got TV, you got social circles, you got news. Even if you're not into social media or anything or scrolling, you got news that people, some people have addiction to read news. They just read news of any region, any country, local, national, international, regional. They just reading, consuming. So some have an addiction for that. So the point is that there's so many distractions in this day and age that I feel if a person comes for Salatul Isha and Fajr in this day and age, he's actually a buzrug, because he had to overcome so many distractions on his side before he could get to the masjid. Think about it. That man is a true saint. And it is no surprise that the numbers drop in the masajid because of the number of distractions that we are faced with on a daily basis. So much distraction. In fact, Meta is facing a possible court case in America, and the case, they are suing Meta for the states in America are suing Meta for close to $1 trillion. The suing part is different, but what they're arguing is that these platforms have been designed to be addictive, to keep a person hooked, and they are arguing it from the perspective of a child, that these platforms are addictive, the algorithms are built in a way to suck you in and to influence the behavior of the child. So that's what they are fighting currently in America. They want them to remove the filters of Instagram and Facebook. They want them to remove the likes feature, the views, how many views feature. They want them to remove the stories that disappear after 24 hours. They want the platforms to be less addictive. So what I'm saying is that it's a reality. You ask a youngster to come for salah and he's busy with his phone, just chatting to his friends. It's a mission to get him off that phone and to get him to come for salah. Or even your husband for that matter, or your wife for that matter, or anyone for that matter. You ask them to leave what they are doing, whether they are watching, whether they are chatting, whether they are socializing. Oh, I've got a pedal game, Abba. I've got a pedal game. We are in session. I'll read salah later. Yeah, I can't come now. We'll check you later. So pedal is played even in Ramadan, and pedal is played. I got nothing wrong with pedal, but I'm saying how it can distract a person from the masjid. That pedal is played at the time of tahajjud, at the time of fajr. So the point is that it's actually become more difficult. Despite all the progress we've made in life, it's become more difficult for us to pitch up for Salatul Isha, and even more difficult to pitch up for Salatul Fajr than any other time in the history of the Muslims. You think about it. So you can't get to bed early, or even if you get to bed early, you are playing around with your devices. And so it's impacting on your sleep,

and you're trying to catch up at the time of Fajr, and you're like, oh, I don't want to walk, man. I don't want to go to the masjid. I'll just read it later when I wake up. So the Prophet sallallahu alayhi wasallam is saying, لو يعلم الناس, if people only knew what Allah has kept in the Isha Salah and what Allah has kept in the Fajr Salah, they would have come to the masjid even if they had to crawl to the masjid. Even if they had to crawl to the masjid. And in another authentic narration of Bukhari and Muslim, the Prophet sallallahu alaihi wasallam said, لَيْسَ صَلَاتٌ أَثْقَلُ عَلَى الْمُنَافِقِينَ مِنْ صَلَاتِ الْفَجْرِ وَالْعِشَاءِ وَلَوْ يَعْلَمُونَ مَا فِيهِمَا لَأَتَوْهُمَا وَلَوْ حَبْوًا. Similar meaning but different context. Here the Prophet sallallahu alaihi wasallam says, the most difficult salah on a munafiq is the Fajr Salah and the Isha Salah. If only the people knew what Allah has kept in these two salahs, they would come for it even if it meant to come for the salah crawling. Wallahi, it is such a great honor if Allah has given you the tawfiq and the ability to perform salah, and not just perform salah, but to perform it in congregation, and to perform it regularly, and to perform the Fajr and the Isha Salah. There's nothing greater than that. Subhanallah.

0: Let's look at what's happening in the world, and we start off with our focus on Gaza. Israel's war in Gaza, aid delivery in Gaza faces severe restrictions.
1: A selection of parts sourced from broken down vehicles is keeping this truck on the road. Tires, valves, cylinders, whatever can be salvaged. Across Gaza, drivers are trying to keep a shrinking fleet operational. Before the war, the Private Transport Association had 1,200 trucks to carry out deliveries. Today, only 300 are operational. Many have been damaged or destroyed by Israeli bombardment. Others need new tires, spare parts, or engine oil, which are hard to come by.
2: The situation is catastrophic. Before the war, a tire cost around $300. Today, that same tire cost as much as $7,000.
1: For transport companies, every trip has become a calculation. Find the part, find the fuel, get the truck on the road. For some drivers, the risks go far beyond the conditions of their vehicles. Nasr Aslim says his son Ahmed was killed by Israeli forces while trying to bring aid into Gaza.
3: He was at the Philadelphia corridor when the truck in front of him broke down. He signaled to a nearby Israeli soldier, indicated that he wanted help to repair the truck. The soldier did not respond. Ahmed got out of his truck and went to check the damage. The soldier drove towards him, pulled out his gun, and shot Ahmed in the head.
1: The journey to get humanitarian aid into Gaza begins in Egypt. Trucks carrying supplies head towards the Rafah crossing before being directed to the Karm Abu Salem crossing, where they undergo Israeli inspection. From there, the trucks enter the strip and take one of the two main routes. One is along Salah al-Din Road, which is badly damaged. The other is al-Rashid Road, which runs along the coast. From there, trucks travel to warehouses and distribution points across Gaza.
4: The issue is not only how much aid enters Gaza, but how much actually can be moved once it gets in, with damaged roads, fewer operational trucks, and a shortage of basic supplies. The collapsing transport network is a major factor in this humanitarian crisis.
0: Allahu Musta'an. We move on to the next story this morning. Children fall ill as survivors sleep outside after Indonesia earthquake.
5: Days after a powerful earthquake devastated communities in East Nusa Tenggara, displacing thousands of people, many in the worst affected areas say they're in desperate need of help.
6: Aid has reached some of the communities in need, but not all of them. I'm here at Riong Village in Manggarai, one of the hard-hit areas. Many homes here were destroyed. Residents here say they're lacking food, medicine, and clean water. They've even put this sign up, hoping to attract help. Kami sangat-sangat butuh bantuan. We really, really need aid.
5: Many of the children here have already fallen ill after sleeping out in the open for days.
7: At night, it's very cold, and during the day, dust comes in. Our rice is starting to run low. We need rice, other food supplies, and clean water.
5: For others, help is starting to arrive. For the first time since the disaster, this community in Reo has received parcels containing rice, oil, and other food items. Mathilde and her family, including her 9-month-old granddaughter, have been sleeping in a makeshift tent in a field.
8: Even though it is not comfortable staying here, what matters is that we have a place to shelter and rest. We need drinking water and also medicine.
5: The government says more than 1,800 military and police personnel have been deployed to deliver emergency aid, including food, medicine and clothing. But challenges remain.
9: One of the obstacles to distribution is the distance between communities, which are spread out, and the transportation available is limited. Therefore, it takes time, but we continue to assess which areas should be prioritized for immediate distribution.
5: In Nenu village, people are waiting on the side of the road, hoping to flag down aid trucks.
10: We don't have enough blankets and it gets very cold at night. We have not received any government assistance so far. I saw trucks driving past, carrying supplies. We kept shouting and asking for some, but they didn't give us anything.
5: His home is destroyed, and he says he doesn't know where his family is going to live. For now, his concerns are more immediate. The plastic sheets they use for shelter are full of holes, and they're running out of food.
0: Allahu Musta'an, there's so much to be grateful for and thankful for on our side. And at the same time, we got to remember everybody across the world, Muslims and non-Muslim alike, wherever they are suffering, and try and help and contribute in whichever way possible. We move on to the third and final story this morning, and that is UAE imposes indefinite trade embargo on Iran over alleged missile attacks.
11: Emirates has announced it's imposing an indefinite trade embargo on Iran. The country's historically served as a critical financial and export gateway for Iranian commerce. The Emirati Foreign Ministry says in a statement that Tehran is undermining regional and international peace and security. The Foreign Ministry's announcement follows an earlier statement by the UAE's Defense Ministry that it had detected two ballistic missiles launched from Iran towards the country. Iran's foreign ministry has rejected the UAE's accusations, calling them baseless. The spokesperson says the incident is a false flag operation. U.S. President Donald Trump posted a message on his social media platform saying the Strait of Hormuz is open and operating. He says the U.S. naval blockade of Iran remains in place. Retired General Mark Kimmett is a former U.S. Assistant Secretary of State for Political Military Affairs, and he says Abu Dhabi's decision will likely have a significant impact on Iran's already struggling economy.
12: I don't think that you can overstate or understate the importance of the trade, both financial and goods trade, between Dubai and Iran. Right now, Dubai, UAE, is the largest seller of import goods to Iran, exceeding that of China, exceeding that of Turkey. So one-third of the imports by Iran in any year come from the UAE. Second, Dubai as a financial capital has always been a manner by which Iran can avoid sanctions because of because some of the activities going on in Dubai in terms of being a ready flow of dollars. So in many ways, the embargo being put on by the UAE is even more significant than the embargo being put on by the United States. This could actually be seen by the Iranians as so significant that they might go to war with the UAE because of it. This offense is not a lot different than the United States surrounding Japan after World War II and enforcing a full embargo. So I think the other countries in the region who are not as significant a trade partner as UAE is probably will take a wait-and-see attitude.

0: This Fajr Adhan is brought to you by Africa Muslims Agency. Whoever builds a masjid for the pleasure of Allah, Allah builds for him a house in paradise. Sponsor a masjid in Africa from 215,000 rands as a means of sadaqah jariyah for you or your loved ones.
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1: 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Hazrat Abdullah bin Umar radiallahu anhu also heard Rasulullah sallallahu alayhi wa sallam saying, there is no Islam in a person when there is no salah by him. The position of salah in Islam is as the position of the head in a body.
2: This Fajr Adhan is brought to you by Africa Muslims Agency. Whoever builds a masjid for the pleasure of Allah, Allah builds for him a house in paradise. Sponsor a masjid in Africa from 215,000 rands as a means of sadaqa jariyah for you or your loved ones.

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1: Let's look at the Salat times for the Johannesburg as well as the Durban region. Fajr set in this morning in Johannesburg at 5:15. Sunrise will be at 6:33. Dhuhr Salah at 12:16. Asr Shafi'i at 3:25 and Asr Hanafi at 4:13. Maghrib Salah will be at 5:53 and Isha Salah at 7:08 p.m. Durban Fajr setting at 5:04, sunrise at 6:25, Dhuhr Salah at 12:04, Asr Shafi'i at 3:10, Asr Hanafi at 3:56 and Maghrib Salah at 5:37 and Isha Salah at 6:54 p.m. Looking at your financials for the hour, the rand to the dollar currently trading at 16.24 and the Saudi riyal at the moment is at 4.33 and Mahar Fatimi at the moment sitting at 50,443 and the Zakat Nisab is at 20,177 rands.

0: So part of our Rabiul Awal focus, we are interviewing or getting clips from various people across the country. Today we have Sister Fazlan Talib, and she is talking to us about learning from Muhammad sallallahu alayhi wasallam about finding peace.
1: We live in a world that promises us more control than ever before, and somehow we have never been more anxious. We want to know what happens next, how things will work out, whether we will be okay. But the life of the Prophet Muhammad, peace be upon him, teaches us something completely different. That peace does not come from knowing what happens next. It comes from knowing who is ultimately in control. Think about the Prophet, peace be upon him's life. He knew grief. He knew rejection. He stood at Taif wounded and bleeding. He hid in the cave while people were searching all around. And in that cave, he told Abu Bakr radiallahu anh, "Do not grieve. Allah is with us." And that for me is the prophetic answer to an anxious world. Not that nothing difficult will happen, because it will. But rather that whatever happens, Allah is with us. Allah will be there. The Prophet, peace be upon him, was prepared. He planned. He did what was required of him. But he never confused effort with control, because the outcome belongs to Allah. And perhaps that is what we have forgotten. Yes, we have to make the effort. We have to make dua. We have to take the steps. We have to do what is within our capacity. But then we have to release that which was never within our control. Because the goal is not to control life, but it is to walk through life knowing that Allah is with you.
0: Subhanallah. We move on to the final segment of the program, and that is the tafsir of the Noble Quran with Mawlana Khalid Pando, and we are looking at the tafsir of Surah Ar-Ra'd.
2: 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Allah Ta'ala teaches us iman in the Quran. Allah wants us to know Allah Subhanahu wa Ta'ala, and He introduces Himself to us, and that is the greatest favor of Allah on mankind. There are two ways Allah Ta'ala speaks of Himself. One is through wahi. The beginning of the ayat, tilka ayatul kitab, these are verses of the scripture that Allah Ta'ala revealed unto Muhammadur Rasulullah sallallahu alayhi wa sallam. Then Allah says, come, look at nature. Look at the world around you. It's real, you are alive. And everything else created is for you and your sustenance. The word Rabb means who brings from zero to naught, from naught to existence, then nurtures to perfection, then sustains till the end. And Allah says, look at the cosmos around you, look at the world, the skies and the heavens around you, and let's come down now. Allah says, Allah raised the heavens without any pillars that you can see. Come down to where you live, what you can feel and touch. The heavens you can't. We can't touch the sun and the moon. We can't touch the planets. We can't touch the solar system. We can't touch the galaxies and the Milky Ways. We can only look and admire it and learn Allah subhanahu wa ta'ala. The earth, we live on it. We plow it. We grow in it. All our goodness depends on the earth that Allah ta'ala has made. Allah says, وَهُوَ الَّذِي He, it is Allah who spread out the earth. Allahu Akbar. Simple words. But if we look at it from a scientific point of view, from geologists who are studying this all the time, the latest revelations are that once upon a time all the continents were together. Then Allah Ta'ala slowly, slowly, slowly separated them. Now there are five continents. And according to jealous, each one has a plate. That means there are plates under the earth that we live on. 100 kilometers, one plate. And they move like 1 or 2 centimeters a year, creating more space and creating differences, causing earthquakes, volcanoes, tsunamis. Allahu Akbar. Wa huwa alladhi madda al-ard. Wa ja'ala fiha rawasiya wa anhara. Allah says, I've created this, its movement is there, it has its own type of life. And the whole, our earth, is more 2/3 water and 1/3 land. Then this whole mountain, this whole plate, this whole being of the earth is placed onto water which moves all the time. And the earth, if it moves, we won't be able to stand, we won't be able to build, we won't be able to love. Allah says, I've put it together for you. وَجَعَلَ فِيهَا رَوَاسِيَ. Allah said, I've placed mountains on the earth. It's a whole study for centuries and centuries. What are the mountains? Where they are? What are their functions? Allah Ta'ala says, He has put it like pegs onto the earth, so the earth's movement is very, very little. In our South Africa, we have the Drakensberg Range. In the middle, we have the Himalayan Range. In the middle of Africa, we have the Kilimanjaro. On the American side, from South to North America, there are mountain ranges which keeps that whole continent together. Then you have mountains in where the Black Sea is and other seas are. In the north of Russia, there are mountains. In New Zealand, there are mountains. In Australia, Allahu Akbar. Allah has put all that together. People do mountain climbing, they go skiing, they do all these things, but Allah says, وَهُوَ الَّذِي, He it is who has spread out the earth, وَجَعَلَ فِيهَا رَوَاسِيَ, and He has placed mountains in there, وَأَنْهَارَ, and rivers. Allahu Akbar. The oceans are there, the water moves all the time, there are waves there all the time, and the earth is placed on there, and yet the earth doesn't move. And for our goodness, Allah says, look at it. Without the rivers, you have no water. Without no water, you get no life. There are so many parts of the world where there's a lot of water. And there's some parts where there's no water. Where there's no water, life is very scarce. So Allah says, I've put whatever you need into this earth. What is Allah telling us? Come, my darlings, look around you, feel around you, look at your existence. You depend on me every second of your life. Can you worship? Can you accept any other Allah besides me? Alhamdulillah, alhamdulillah. Allah has made us mu'mineen of the ummah of Nabi Kareem sallallahu alayhi wasallam. And we just think one little further. Nabi Kareem sallallahu alayhi wasallam was ummi, unlettered. And look at the depth of his knowledge that Allah Ta'ala revealed unto Nabi Kareem sallallahu alayhi wasallam, proving two things. One is the result of Rasulullah sallallahu alayhi wasallam, and one is the greatness of the Quran al Kareem. The month of Ramadan is coming. Allah Ta'ala give us tawfiq to bond with the Quran, read the Quran, increase our spirituality, which will give us a better life after we leave this world. Allah increase our iman. Ameen. Ameen ya Rabbal Alameen. Jazakallah.

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1: Assalamu alaikum wa rahmatullahi wa barakatuh. The date today, the 7th of Rabiul Awal 1448, corresponding to the 20th of August 2026. In your local news, KwaZulu-Natal Police Commissioner Nhlanhla Mkhwanazi says tackling gang violence requires more than focusing on guns, stolen vehicles and turf wars. Speaking in Parliament, he said authorities must understand the different criminal networks and the reasons behind their activities. Mkhwanazi says intelligence gathering is crucial to effectively combat the country's diverse gang structures.
2: So there are different gangs that are operating, especially in the Cape Flats. You have gangs in the township, I'll call it Colour Township. I hope I'm politically correct. In the Colour Township, they behave different. It's a different group that. Then we've got the emerging group that is here in the Western Cape, in the Black Township. They've got a different approach. They operate completely different than what you find in the Colour Township. Then you've got the foreign gangs that are operating in the suburbs, in the cities. They are here, down the road, around the most expensive suburbs, Cape Points and the likes. So those are sophisticated crew. So these are all the gangs that are contributing to the problems that we have in the country. So we'll have to expand and get to those gangs so that you can understand exactly what is the problem, why do they do what they do, because I believe we sitting here might not be able to solve a problem that we don't know.
1: In other local news, the legal experts have cautioned against harsh criticism of the criminal justice system followed the arrest of an alleged Recha Park gang member. 24-year-old Regan Collis was arrested in connection with the murder of two police officers and two women while allegedly out on bail for other serious offences. His arrest has raised fresh concerns about the granting of bail to people facing serious criminal charges. Hawks officials say Collis still has other cases pending against him.
3: It's a sad reality. It's not to say that the killings don't happen during the day. I believe if you are participating in gang activities and there's a target on your back, if they see you 10 o'clock in the morning and the conditions are right and they're ready to take your life, they will. Those type of killings will happen even during the day. But the reality is in Recha Park, for at least, a lot of these things are happening at night the minute the sun goes down.
1: And on the African continent, seven people, including six tourists and a pilot, had been killed in a helicopter crash near Mount Olokolkwe in central Kenya. The aircraft came down in Samburu country while on a sightseeing flight. Authorities say the helicopter was traveling between a wildlife conservancy in Loisaba and Iwasa Nyiro. And on your Umme front, Ahmed Al-Sikali had feared returning to Gaza for nearly 3 years after being separated from his family. He was unable to return from the West Bank after the crossing closed following the start of the war in October 2023. An Israeli strike later killed six of his seven children, making the prospect of returning home deeply painful. And lastly, Japan's imports reached a record high in July, driven by rising oil and energy costs. Imports rose nearly 28% compared to last year, while exports also reached record levels due to strong semiconductor demand and a weaker yen. The figures could strengthen the case for the Bank of Japan to raise interest rates as soon as September. And in your finances now, the rand is trading at 16.10 to the dollar, 21.90 to the pound and 18.80 to the euro. Gold is trading at 4,523.07 per fine ounce and Brent crude oil is at 91.02 a barrel. In your Salah times, in Johannesburg, Zohar sets in at 12.16 p.m. and in Durban at 12.04 p.m. I'm Nina Bambeni with your Radio Islam News at this hour.
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السلام عليكم ورحمة الله وبركاته أهلا وسهلا ومرحبا بكم and welcome to Sabah al-Muslim Drive Time on Radio Islam International. يوم الخميس, Thursday morning, the 7th of Rabi al-Awwal 1448, which is also the 20th of August 2026. Sulaiman Ravadi is the name, inshallah, by the permission, the grace, the mercy, the decision, the decree, in the will of Allah tabaraka wa ta'ala. I will be keeping you company between now and 9 a.m. We welcome those listening to us on the radio in Gauteng, medium wave 1548. Those listening to us throughout South Africa, DSTV's audio bouquet, channel 826. Those listening to us throughout Southern Africa, free-to-air satellite decoders. And then those listening to us globally via audio streaming on the website radioislam.co.za. We commence the day, as usual, by acknowledging that it is only Allah tabaraka wa ta'ala who has granted us life after death, by acknowledging that it is only Allah tabaraka wa ta'ala who can keep us steadfast on the deen of Islam. It is only Allah tabaraka wa ta'ala who can enable us to do good. It is only Allah tabaraka wa ta'ala who can protect us from evil. It is only Allah tabaraka wa ta'ala who can keep us under the shadow of His mercy and His blessings and His pleasure. We ask Allah tabaraka wa ta'ala to keep us sincere, to keep us steadfast, and to keep us on the sirati mustaqim. We reflect on the name of Allah, Al-Ali, after having completed the discussion, reflecting on the name of Allah, Al-Shakur. Al-Ali means the Most High. It's derived from the word ulu, which means something high or something lofty. Ali or Al-Ali is that being with the highest rank. None other is higher than him, and all others are inferior to him. He is that being who, due to his power, is exalted and elevated over his creation. He is far above his creation and free from any similarity. Everything is under his subjugation, his dominion and his majesty. That being besides whom there is none worthy of worship. There is no sustainer besides him. He is the most significant. There is none more significant than him. He is the most high. There is none above him. He is the greatest. There is none greater than him. He is most exalted, pure, flawless, and far above those things which the transgressing oppressors slander him with. So remember, no matter how big an issue may look, how tall the order may look, Allah is Al-Ali, the Most High.

Our dua for this morning, narrated by Aisha radiallahu anha, recorded in the Mustadrak of Imam Hakim. 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O Allah, the soother of worry, the remover of grief, the granter of the dua of the helpless, the giver of mercy and compassion in the world and in the after, you alone can have true mercy on me. So show so much mercy to me that will truly free me from the need of others' mercy.

So first up, it's a Thursday morning. The Asia-Pacific report is to follow with Gus Miklet after the recitation of Surah Yasin. We'll take a look at the morning newspaper headlines, inshallah. After 7, our hadith for the morning, we take a look at some of the lead stories locally as well as internationally. We'll talk about Indonesia's water crisis and why we have this ongoing challenge. Then just after 7:30, Maulana Waja will be with us in studio. Tafsir of Surah Luqman is what we will commence today, inshallah. We'll talk about the coalition bill delay, leaving it up to voters to rein in political deal making. That's with political analyst

0: question in a sea of uncertainty and chaos. Where do we turn?
1: To begin with the concept of social justice and mercy, Dr. Muhammad Tahir al-Qadri, in his research, describes Prophet Muhammad sallallahu alaihi wasallam as a mercy to humanity. When we look at his life, we see him uplifting the poor, advocating for fair treatment of women and orphans, and caring for marginalized communities. His actions resonate in a world today where inequality and social injustice remain pressing concerns. One striking example from his life is how he treated the less privileged. Despite his position as a leader, he lived modestly, gave generously, and continually encouraged his companions to prioritize the well-being of others over their own desires. Prophet Muhammad sallallahu alaihi wasallam teachings and advice on charity, sadaqah, and equitable wealth distribution emphasize that wealth is a trust from Allah and must benefit society as a whole. In a modern context, his principles inspire policies that prioritize social welfare, fair wages, and compassionate community support.
0: This Rabiul Awwal, discover the timeless guidance of Seerah on Radio Islam, Muhammad sallallahu alaihi wasallam, humanity's compass in a sea of chaos.
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10: Well, joining us for this week's Asia Pacific Report, we've got Gus Miklit, a Filipino former journalist and co-founder of the Initiatives for International Dialogue. Gus, a very good morning to you and welcome to Radio Islam International.
11: Oh, thank you. Good morning, Radio Islam. Thank you for having me on this show.
10: Myanmar remains one of the region's most pressing crises. What realistic pathways exist towards peace?
11: The realistic paths towards peace would really depend on the political will of the states within ASEAN, the ASEAN itself, and civil society within it. For example, the Philippines is now

0: chair of ASEAN, and it is up to them to use this chairship to be able to move the needle, so to speak, in with regards to Myanmar. But in moving the needle, I think civil society also has to have a more sustained lobby, if campaign, with the Philippines and the other states within ASEAN. And they have to also think of a long term, starting with targeting the next chair, which is Singapore, and who is more, I think, maybe friendlier, so to speak, quote unquote, to the aspirations of the Myanmar people. And they should also now start to target Thailand, which is the one that is warming up its relations with the junta currently, but will be the next chair after Singapore. So this should all be considered in whatever plans that civil society has. The pressing issue of the sustenance of the ambassador of Myanmar, the United Nations, his credentials are in jeopardy. And that also has to be, I think, lobbied to be retained by all the forces that we can muster. There is, of course, already, I think, a good development within Myanmar's resistance, which is the establishment of the so-called Steering Council, wherein the NUG, the ethnic revolutionary organizations, have gone together and now are coordinating both political and military and their military work. All they need is to maybe coordinate bilaterally with the Arakan army and so forth. And one last point, I think, is for those concerned to link the Myanmar, specifically the Rohingya issue, to the issue, for example, of Palestine and all the other issues that resonate with them. Look, Myanmar, the Rohingya, is the Gaza Palestine of Southeast Asia. And people tend to forget that. And everybody's attention was in Palestine and in Ukraine and now in Iran. And the issue of Myanmar has been ongoing since the coup, not only since the coup, but even before that.
1: So is ASEAN still capable of playing an effective role in conflict resolution, Gus?
0: Again, it is capable if it will have the political will, especially in the specific capitals of ASEAN, Manila, Singapore, even Dili, Timor-Leste, where civil society has, I think, invested a lot of confidence, if not hope, in the authority, in both the state and civil society there. Well, the state has accepted a case against under the universal jurisdiction statute against the junta in Dili, the same way that Argentina and Jakarta also accepted. And then there are capitals, for example, in KL and Jakarta, that needs to be sustained. Their positions need to be sustained. And if all of this converges, then ASEAN, as a organization, may come up with a palatable response to the issue of Myanmar. But also not specifically to Myanmar, but in conflict resolution as a whole. But ASEAN needs to recognize the important role of civil society in conflict resolution. Conflict cannot be solved by one actor, especially by governments alone, by multilaterals like ASEAN alone, nor by civil society alone. There needs to be a partnership between these actors in resolving conflict. Institutes within ASEAN, like the ASEAN Institute for Peace and Reconciliation, should be given some more teeth, like, for example, the ASEAN Institute for the Commission Committee or Commission on Human Rights should open its doors to submissions from civil society. So if this happens, then it can play an effective role in conflict resolution.
1: What lessons, then, finally, from Timor-Leste's independence can be applied to today's conflicts?
0: Timor-Leste is a very beautiful model of how the partnership between resistance, civil society, and states have produced or established a a model of partnership. You have to have, for example, this state and civil society partnership should be institutionalized, if not codified. For example, we have now in Timor-Leste an institution called Centro Nacional Chega. In fact, while also taking a leaf from South Africa's Truth Commission, it went even further by establishing Centro Nacional Chega, wherein the truth and reconciliation process was codified and institutionalized, wherein both the state and civil society has responded to the proposals, if not the findings of a commission on a similar truth and reconciliation commission, a commission by the United Nations then when they were still governing Timor right after the occupation, the illegal occupation then of Indonesia. So you have this center wherein civil societies or the memory of the struggle is preserved. The students, the youth of today are provided the his and her story of their struggle. And this is recognized by the state. Then you have also an umbrella organization of civil society called FONGTIL that is supported with a budget from the state. Although it remains and it retains its independence, there is an annual allocation from state budget for civil society work and in teams. There is also this whole thing about balancing realpolitik with transitional justice, if you may. Realpolitik would be, for example, the state leaders wanting reconciliation rather than justice first, while civil society would, of course, campaign for transitional justice instead of reconciliation. No? So you have this tension, dynamic, but it is a healthy tension. Yeah. For parties to recognize and accept and embrace this dynamic so that democracy flourishes. And these are examples that ASEAN as a whole and even others beyond ASEAN can learn.
1: Yeah. Gus, thank you so much for your time. We really do appreciate it.
0: Thank you, too. Thank you.
1: That was this week's Asia-Pacific Report. It's just gone 6:33. Time for the headlines. Then the recitation of Surah Yasin by Sheikh Abdul Mun'im Al-Mubdi.
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3: Assalamu alaikum wa rahmatullahi wa barakatuh. In the news headlines locally, KwaZulu-Natal Police Commissioner Nhlanhla Mkhwanazi says tackling gang violence requires more than focus on guns, stolen vehicles and turf wars.
4: So there are different gangs that are operating, especially in the Cape Flats. You have gangs in the township, I'll call it Colour Township. I hope I'm politically correct. In the Colour Township, they behave different. It's a different group that. Then we've got the emerging group that is in the Western Cape in the Black Township. They've got a different approach. They operate completely different than what you find in the Colour Township. Then you've got the foreign gangs that are operating in the suburbs, in the cities. They are here, down the road, around the most expensive suburbs, Cape Points and the likes. So those are sophisticated crew. So these are all the gangs that are contributing to the problems that we have in the country. So we'll have to expand and get to those gangs so that you can understand exactly what is the problem, why do they do what they do? Because I believe we sitting here might not be able to solve a problem that we don't know.
3: On the African continent, 7 people, including 6 tourists and a pilot, have been killed in a helicopter crash near Mount Ololokwe in central Kenya. And in your UMA News, Ahmed Al-Sikali had feared returning to Gaza for nearly 3 years after being separated from his family. And lastly, Japan's imports reached a record high in July, driven by rising oil and energy costs. I'm Nina Bambeni with your news headlines.
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5: 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This includes both of our parents, Dawood and Hawa Sainwala, Hafez Suleiman and Aisha Rawat in Orman Humin. 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

0: Today's broadcast of Surah Yasin was generously sponsored for the Isale Tawab of Nabi Sallallahu Alaihi Wasallam in Orman Humin. This includes both of our parents, Dawood and Hawa Sainwala, Hafiz Suleiman and Aisha Rabat in Orman Humin. 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May Allah accept these contributions, grant barakah, and raise the status of all marhumin.
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4: Nina, good morning and welcome.
5: Good morning. Thank you for having me.
4: Starting with the Star, Scopa reveals 90% of SIU referrals fall flat.
5: So the briefing between Parliament's Standing Committee on Public Accounts and the National Prosecuting Authority, the Special Investigating Unit, and the Hawks triggered outcry over state corruption and collapsing ethical standards.
4: Tensions escalate in Bellville CBD during anti-illegal immigration march.
5: So violence erupted during an anti-illegal immigration march in Bellville CBD yesterday in a day of escalating tensions between South African citizens and foreign nationals in the protest organized by Concerned Citizens March and March. And Operation Dudula started at Bellville Taxi Rank and proceeded towards the police station.
4: Then Fadil Adams alleges misuse of crime intelligence budget for patronage.
5: So National Coloured Congress leader and MP Fadil Adams took aim at KwaZulu-Natal SAPS head Lieutenant General Ntantam Konazi and Crime Intelligence head Lieutenant General Dumisani Khumalo during his testimony before the Madlanga Commission of Inquiry yesterday.
4: Then in the Citizen, solar pulls plug on Eskom.
5: So the power utility is losing more than 50 billion rand a year as households and business shift off-grid. Analysts warn of a looming death spiral where rising tariffs and unreliable supply drive customers away, forcing government to confront nuclear ambitions, rethink electricity pricing and pursue energy reforms.
4: Laughing off a lie in the Citizen.
5: So suspended MP Fadil Adams concedes during his testimony at the Madlanga Commission of Inquiry yesterday that he was untruthful about emails after President's questioning by the chair, retired Judge Mbuyiseli Madlanga.
4: Then fake patients steal medicine in the Citizen.
5: So imposters collect vital drugs from clinics for resale across borders, according to health workers.
4: In the Mercury, ANC's bold shift in election strategy, a gamble or a game changer?
5: Yes, the ANC's new election strategy could backfire badly in the local government election, contrary to its historical and traditional way of approaching elections, where branches played a major role in the election of councillor and mayoral candidates. The party for the first time allowed communities to propose names and individuals to apply for mayoral positions.
4: All right, Nina, thanks for that look at the morning newspapers.
5: Only a pleasure.
4: Well, let's look at the weather. I don't suspect it would have changed much in terms of what we've been seeing over the last couple of days. Now I'm trying to get into the weather, and now this thing is telling me to sign up to see the weather. anyway, yeah, maybe we'll just have a look at it a little later. For Johannesburg, at least, I can give it to you for now. From the app on my phone, right? Normally we use News 24. I don't know why it's asking for a sign-in. Anyway, we do have a paid subscription, by the way. Today we're looking at a maximum of 27, tomorrow 26, Saturday 26, Sunday 26, 25, 25, next week Monday, Tuesday 24, 23. Next week Friday drops to 21, 20, but the minimums also are nice and high. Between 10 and 13, you know, from this week right into next

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1: And the question is, what should we say before drinking and which hand should we use? What should we say before drinking and which hand should we use? I'll be back with the answer after the news.
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1: Assalamu alaikum wa rahmatullahi wa barakatuh. The day today, the 7th of Rabiul Awal 1448, corresponding to the 20th of August 2026. In your local news, Dr. Mark Burke is no longer serving on Parliament's Finance Committee or the DA's Finance Cluster. The DA says the decision follows a South African Reserve Bank inquiry into a company in which Burke is a beneficiary and is aimed at avoiding a perceived conflict of interest. Kingsley Walkland will replace Burke as a DA's finance spokesperson, while the ANC says his removal does not absolve him of accountability. And in other local news, a truck driver has been sentenced to an effective 10 years in prison for stealing 60 tons of zircon worth 1.6 million rand. Spaman Lamdleche pleaded guilty to dumping 5 loads of the mineral in a forest near Gwambonambi in 2024. The stolen zircon was later traced to a warehouse in Isipingo, where minerals worth 26.5 million rand were recovered. The case against his 10 co-accused has been postponed to October 27th. And on the African continent, election campaigning has begun in Nigeria ahead of next year's polls, with inflation and President Bola Tinubu's economic reforms expected to dominate the campaign. Africa's most populous country continues to face economic hardship and violence linked to armed groups. Analysts say the economy remains the biggest issue facing voters, while a divided opposition could work in Tinubu's favor as he seeks a second term.
4: My expectation is that having signed the peace pact yesterday, I expect every one of them to bring us some issue-based campaign to tell Nigerians what Nigeria expects of them, and to bring some kind of their various parties' manifesto, what they will give to Nigeria, the expectation of Nigeria, not to bring some kind of hate speeches, spiting each other. That's not what Nigeria wants.
1: In Yemen news, the transport network needed to deliver food, medicine and fuel across Gaza has been severely disrupted by the ongoing war. Before the war, about 1,200 vehicles supported Gaza's transport and aid operations. Today, only a small number remain operational, and at least 150 vehicles have been damaged or destroyed, while others are being kept running with parts from the vehicles no longer in service.
5: A selection of parts sourced from broken down vehicles is keeping this truck on the road. Tires, valves, cylinders, whatever can be salvaged. Across Gaza, drivers are trying to keep a shrinking fleet operational. Before the war, the Private Transport Association had 1,200 trucks to carry out deliveries. Today, only 300 are operational. Many have been damaged or destroyed by Israeli bombardment. Others need new tires, spare parts, or engine oil, which are hard to come by.
1: And this morning on the Asia-Pacific Report with Gus McClatt, a Filipino peace builder, former journalist and co-founder of the Initiatives for International Dialogue. He spoke to us about Myanmar remaining one of the region's most pressing crises. What realistic pathways exist towards peace?
6: The realistic paths towards peace would really depend on the political will of the states within ASEAN, the ASEAN itself, and civil society within it. For example, the Philippines is now the chair of ASEAN, and it is up to them to use this chairship to be able to move the needle, so to speak, with regards to Myanmar. But in moving the needle, I think civil society also has to have a more sustained lobby, if campaign, with the Philippines and the other states within ASEAN. And they have to also think of a long term, starting with targeting the next chair, which is Singapore, and who is more, I think, maybe friendlier, so to speak, quote unquote, to the aspirations of the Myanmar people.
1: And Gus also spoke about whether is ASEAN still capable of playing an effective role in conflict resolution?
6: Again, it is capable if it will have its the political will, especially in the specific capitals of ASEAN, Manila, Singapore, even Dili, Timor-Leste, where civil society has, I think, invested a lot of confidence, if not hope, in the authority, both the state and civil society there. Well, the state has accepted a case against under the universal jurisdiction statute against the junta in Dili, the same way that Argentina and Jakarta also accepted.
1: And in your finances, now the rand is trading at 16.09 to the dollar, 21.91 to the pound, and 18.80 to the euro. Gold is trading at 4,495.80 per fine ounce, and Brent crude oil is at 91.62 a barrel. In your Salah times, in Johannesburg, Zohar sets in at 12.16 p.m., and in Durban at 12.04 p.m. I'm Nina Bambeni with your Radio Islam News at this hour.
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1: Welcome back. Before the news, we gave you this hour's Sunnah question, which was, what should we say before drinking and which hand should we use? The answer is say Bismillah in the name of Allah and drink with the right hand. That's say Bismillah in the name of Allah and drink with the right hand.
0: And there's your Sunnah reminder for this hour. Muhammad sallallahu alaihi wasallam, humanity's compass in a sea of chaos. Radio Islam International, MW1548, DSTV channel 826. 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

0: So Trump SAP has announced the launch of an unprecedented crushing economic operation against Iran after the two countries failed to reach a deal, warning that any country offering Tehran a lifeline will face severe financial retaliation. Iranian state media outlets have mounted a unified defense against Donald Trump's announcement of a crushing economic operation, dismissing his claims of Iran's economic collapse and crippled military as delusional psychological warfare and labeling the measures a continuation of Washington's failed maximum pressure campaign. Now, earlier Trump said Washington may resume talks with Tehran at some point, stating that U.S. demands remain focused strictly on preventing Iran from obtaining nuclear weapons. Iranian parliamentary speaker said that the U.S. is seeking an honorable exit from the Middle East while promoting a new regional order. Now, Israeli attacks on Gaza City killed at least 30 Palestinians while all of this was going on yesterday. Hamas referred to it as a new war crime. So Trump is speaking big, is speaking bold, but, you know, like they say, everyone knows the emperor has no clothes, as much as he's trying to say, but I've got the best of clothes. I've got the finest clothes. Iran, like I said, is saying that their military and economic economy remain intact. Intact is probably also an exaggeration from their side, but it's nowhere near collapsing like how Trump would want it to have seen. In the meanwhile, the U.S. public debt has surpassed $40 trillion for the first time, driven by defense spending, social programs, and rising interest payments. Syria's foreign minister said Israel had no justification for striking the Abu Dhuhr base, rejecting claims it was being used to set up a Turkish military presence. Mossad's chief called Syria's foreign minister earlier this week to discuss Turkish military presence in Syria, just days before Israel bombed the airbase. Now, in the meanwhile, oil is seemingly steady, $91.87 a barrel. Let's see how it will unfold from here onwards, but let's hope that we don't see any major ripple effects. Okay, so coming up in a bit, we've got our hadith for the morning. Then we talk about the water issues in Indonesia, especially in the informal settlement around Indonesia, and we'll be speaking to the deputy chairperson of the Patseng Executive Committee, this is the informal settlement in Indonesia, about the situation. Mawaja will be with us in studio just after 7:30. We'll talk about the Municipal Structures Amendment Bill, known also as the Coalition Bill, is unlikely to become law before the election. So what will voters have to know and what they have to do? We'll get political analysis on this. We've got our community profile just after 8. We'll continue our theme discussion after 8 as well. And then we talk to Sheikh Riyad Fattar, president of the MJC, about the burial space running out in Cape Town. So that's towards 22:09, 8:45, inshallah. Yeah, whatever's on your mind, you can WhatsApp us 072-786-1548. You can share your thoughts on whatever we are discussing. We look forward to your inputs, and we share your inputs with our listeners. It's 7:15.
1: Hadith discussions on Sabah al Muslim.
0: So we commenced the chapter yesterday on the undesirability of blowing into a drink. And there's two ahadith in this chapter. The first one we've discussed already. The second one, an Ibn Abbas radiyallahu anhuma, anna an-nabiy sallallahu alayhi wa sallam naha an yatanaffas fil ina'i aw yunfakh fihi, rawahu at-Tirmidhi wa qala hadithun hasanun sahih. Abdullah bin Abbas radiyallahu anhuma narrates that the Messenger of Allah sallallahu alayhi wa sallam forbade breathing into a utensil or blowing into it. Similar to what we discussed yesterday, and for the same reasons, right? You're blowing carbon dioxide, you're going to cause injury to yourself. There's a possibility your saliva may enter, it will inconvenience you and others. At times, people do this to cool down the food. You know, if you pour your tea, your coffee, it's boiling hot, piping hot. So now what you do is you try to cool it, and you try to cool it by blowing into it. Rather wait for the food or the drink to cool by itself instead of blowing into it for the reasons that we have been discussing. Right, after the break, we're talking water issues.
2: Ya Muhammad.
1: In a world searching for direction, in a sea of uncertainty and chaos, where do we turn?
3: Abu Talib stood up at the wedding ceremony. And this is where, this is it, man. The real masculinity, real. It says, if Muhammad were weighted with any youth of the Quraysh, he would outweigh him in lineage, nobility, virtue, and intelligence. If he has little wealth, let it be known that wealth is fleeing shadow and a borrowed thing which we must return. He desires Khadija, and Khadija has the same feelings for him, mashallah. And then Khadija's uncle said something, subhanallah. She said, he's the stallion whose nose cannot be ringed, sallallahu alayhi wasallam. You cannot play with him. You cannot control him because he is a man of focus by the blessings of Allah.
1: This Rabiul Awwal, discover the timeless guidance of Sirah on Radio Islam, Muhammad sallallahu alayhi wasallam, humanity's compass in a sea of chaos.
4: For the first time, I can dream again.
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0: Sabah al-Muslim is brought to you by Mercedes-Benz Johannesburg South, agents for Mercedes-Benz cars, Mercedes-Benz vans, and Mercedes EQ.
1: The only Muslim-owned Mercedes-Benz dealership in Johannesburg.
2: Months after the city of Johannesburg allocated 49 million rand towards a local water infrastructure initiative, residents of the Patseng informal settlement in Lanesia remain completely without reliable tap water. Construction ground to a standstill when short-term workers' contracts expired and water delivery trucks stopped running after their contracts were similarly terminated. Joining us now, we've got John Moketsi Labelo, Deputy Chairperson of the Patseng Executive Committee. John, a very good morning to you and welcome.
3: Good morning. How are you, sir?
2: I'm good. So can you elaborate and explain to our listeners what exactly is the problem that you're encountering with water?
3: Firstly, the water has never been sufficient at Patseng for residents here. Previously, we were using water tanks, but now that was not sufficient to such an extent that we have been having some number of cases that have been reported at Lanesia SAPS. Now, there was a project that has been the budget that was allocated. Unfortunately, it's been three months now since the termination of the contracts, and we have not yet been having access to water.
2: So where does the fault lie? I mean, where's the root of the issue?
3: Whenever you start inquiring, you get an information that the city has not paid Johannesburg Water has not paid the contractor has not paid the workers and the SMME. So it's that kind of a thing. And unfortunately, we as community, it frustrates us a lot.
2: What's the plan of action then? I mean, what are residents intending to do?
3: We have engaged with one of the CLO. And he did engage with this contractor, and the contractor said we just need to write a petition, and anytime soon, as soon as they agree with Johannesburg Water and the entire management, they'll be able to unfold the process, and they will start providing water for us on our households, on our doorsteps.
2: The issue here is obviously a long-standing one, a long-term one, right? Water delivery trucks are just a temporary solution. You need the issue to be dealt with, in a way that you've got water running into the taps.
3: That's correct. Because now you understand that we have been using, it's quite a number of years that we have been using the water tanks. But unfortunately, you'll find that a week, 2 weeks, they are nowhere to be found. When you inquire, they tell you that they've not yet been paid. Remember, it's a privatization. Those trucks, it's a contract. So now if Johannesburg Water, they don't pay them, unfortunately, we'll have to suffer on the ground. We won't get water because now they've not yet been paid. Up until they get their payment, then they'll start coming to our to Patseng and provide water. So that is the temporary situation, unfortunately, and we cannot live like that any longer. We have been, it's more than 40 years we've been here at Patseng and living like that, with that kind of a situation. Now, city came to us and said, because we've been fighting before, city came to us to say, now we've agreed to go into to provide water for you. There's a budget allocation. Now, after the allocation of budget, we still don't have water till today because of the issue of I didn't get the money. Someone was supposed to give me a certain amount of money. Workers cannot go on working if that is the case. And unfortunately, that kind of situation, it frustrates us, we as community.
2: Have you tried the councillor, politicians, any assistance that they can render?
3: Nah, at the moment, no. Because, you know, sometimes the thing that complicates things in our society or in our communities is to politicize things that are not supposed to be politicized. I strongly believe that anything that has got to do with community, let's start engaging as community without any political care. Even if I'm an SACP member, I need to forget about it. We engage as community and see if maybe we can get a solution. Because this thing of politicizing things, I think that sometimes make things to be difficult for us. So now we have just started to engage as community, even myself, there's no politics. Then if maybe we find that still there are no positive results, then we can start engaging politically.

0: one can be together at different political parties and say, we cannot live like this. Our basic human rights have been infringed. We need to get water.
1: Indeed. All right, John, all the best. Let's hope it can get resolved.
0: Thank you so much for your time and your moment, sir. Thank you so much.
1: That was John Moketsi Labello, Deputy Chairperson of the Patseng Executive Committee. No water in the taps. The construction work to sort that out is ground to a standstill because the short-term workers' contracts have expired. Water delivery trucks have stopped running because their contracts were terminated. And who takes responsibility? That's the sad story of many localities in South Africa. 27 minutes past 7, we listen to a nasheed.

0: ربيع الأول 1448 محمد صلى الله عليه وسلم Humanity's Compass in a Sea of Chaos.
1: News headlines. 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
2: Assalamu alaikum wa rahmatullahi wa barakatuh. In your news headlines locally, Dr. Mark Burke is no longer serving on Parliament's Finance Committee or the DA's Finance Cluster. And on the African continent, election campaigning has begun in Nigeria ahead of next year's polls, with inflation and President Bola Tinubu's economic reforms expected to dominate the campaign.
3: My expectation is that having signed the peace pact yesterday, I expect every one of them to bring us some issue-based campaign, to tell Nigerians what Nigeria expects of them, and to bring some kind of their various parties' manifesto, what they will give to Nigeria, the expectation of Nigeria, not to bring some kind of hate speeches, spiting each other. That's not what Nigeria wants.
2: And in your Umu News, the transport network needed to deliver food, medicine, and fuel across Gaza has been severely disrupted by the ongoing war.
4: A selection of parts sourced from broken down vehicles is keeping this truck on the road. Tires, valves, cylinders, whatever can be salvaged. Across Gaza, drivers are trying to keep a shrinking fleet operational. Before the war, the Private Transport Association had 1,200 trucks to carry out deliveries. Today, only 300 are operational. Many have been damaged or destroyed by Israeli bombardment. Others need new tyres, spare parts, or engine oil, which are hard to come by.
2: And lastly, Ukrainian lawmakers have appointed Yevheni Kamara as the country's new defence minister. I'm Nina Bambeni with your news headlines.
1: 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Put them together and figure out the answer. An on-air cryptic crossword to get you thinking. Radio Islam International.

0: مولانا وجه، السلام عليكم ورحمة الله وبركاته.
1: وعليكم السلام ورحمة الله وبركاته. مرة.
0: How you doing?
1: الحمد لله ما. الحمد لله doing very well. Yourself?
0: الحمد لله. How's the theme going?
1: Yeah, alhamdulillah ma, it's going very well. It's being very well appreciated, and we just hope that by and large most of the people are taking benefit from this, the beautiful discussions that takes place, as well as these clips that go out on a daily basis. And the whole objective of it is, you know, we in this month of Rabiul Awwal, it's maybe a good time to use it to maybe just check ourselves up, you know, as far as our love for Nabi Akram Sallallahu Alaihi Wasallam is concerned, our love for Sunnah, our practice of Sunnah, and also our knowledge of the Seerah. How much of the Seerah do we really know? Do we really make an effort to go and get? Obviously, there are many books, so to get a good, authentic book on the Seerah, it doesn't mean I've read one. It doesn't mean I went to Madrasa and I learned some basics in history, so my knowledge of Seerah needs to stop. There's enough books. Every year you can select a book on the Seerah and read on the life of Nabi Akram Sallallahu Alaihi Wasallam. If you want to repeat books, that's also fine, but just read about him. And it's really amazing. Every time you'll pick up, it could be even the same book, but there's a different value that you learn.
0: No, absolutely. So we are now on day 19.
1: Day 19,
0: G. If we get a correct answer today.
1: Today, G. Today will be day 19. It's 18 and today will be 19, G.
0: So what's the clue?
1: So the clue, this word, Marad, it's got, it's got so many different meanings. And, the thing is that these meanings are so diverse from what to where. But anyway, the first one that we'll give you, because we're sure the listeners will be, this one will be the most interesting to the listeners. It's a dish, something that you eat. We won't just leave you with that. We'll give you a little bit more. It contains meat in it. It's a dish that contains meat.
0: Dish that contains meat. Many such
1: dish
0: dishes.
1: Dish that contains meat. There are many, but you'll have to wait for more clues.
0: All right. We've got a clip.
1: We've got a clip, Jay. We do have a clip that we will be listening to today. Let's listen to it and then we'll try and unpack it a little.
2: We live in a world that promises us more control than ever before, and somehow we have never been more anxious. We want to know what happens next, how things will work out, whether we will be okay. But the life of the Prophet Muhammad, peace be upon him, teaches us something completely different. That peace does not come from knowing what happens next. It comes from knowing who is ultimately in control. Think about the Prophet, peace be upon him's life. He knew grief. He knew rejection. He stood at Taif wounded and bleeding. He hid in the cave while people were searching all around. And in that cave, he told Abu Bakr radiallahu anh, "Do not grieve. Allah is with us." And that for me is the prophetic answer to an anxious world. Not that nothing difficult will happen, because it will, but rather that whatever happens, Allah is with us. Allah will be there. The Prophet, peace be upon him, was prepared. He planned. He did what was required of him, but he never confused effort with control, because the outcome belongs to Allah. And perhaps that is what we have forgotten. Yes, we have to make the effort. We have to make dua. We have to take the steps. We have to do what is within our capacity. But then we have to release that which was never within our control. Because the goal is not to control life, but it is to walk through life knowing that Allah is with you.
0: Powerful.
1: Very, very, very powerful, Ma. Very deep and very, very strong words. And no matter where you are, no matter where you go, Allah subhanahu wa ta'ala is always with you. And so long as you're turning to Him, so long as you're asking from Him, His response will always be there.
0: Yeah, la tahzan inna Allah ma'ana. You try your best, you do what is within your ability, you plan, you strategize, you execute, but you rely on Allah.
1: And that was the prophetic teaching. No matter what it was, when it came to the kuffar waging, planning and preparing to wage war against him. He didn't sit back and say, you know, they're going to fight me, what must I do? I'll just sit and I'll wait and see what happens. He was very strategic. He sent out his men, go and find out, is it true? Are they planning? What are they planning? Where are they going? Kuffar would have various, you know, they would go on so-called trade missions to Yemen, to Syria, etc. Go and find out. Why are they buying weapons? What are those weapons being used for? Who are they going to fight? So he was very great at strategy, at planning, at sourcing out information, and then making sure that they did the best preparation that they could possibly do. But the night before the battle, then it was all about turning to Allah subhanahu wa ta'ala. Then it was all about placing your reliance in Allah subhanahu wa ta'ala. So Nabi sallallahu alayhi wa sallam was a master in every aspect of it. He taught us how to plan, but then he taught us how to turn to Allah subhanahu wa ta'ala as well.
0: Absolutely. All right, it's now 21 minutes to 8, time for this morning's tafsir.
3: Tafsir with Mawlana Sulaiman Rawat on Sabah al-Muslim.
0: So we concluded Surah Rum yesterday. 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We have set forth for the people every type of parable in this Quran. Were you to bring to them a verse, the unbelievers will certainly say, you are making false claims. So I explained that on the day of Qiyamah, these wrongdoers will express remorse, but it will be too late because it will be said to them. The Quran was full of brilliant examples to help clarify issues for you, to remove your misgivings and your misconceptions. But you refuse to accept. You made accusations that one man concocted a few verses, others are attesting to them, that you people are colluding, that there's magic here, and that, you people are all part of the same scheme and plan, etc. كَذَلِكَ يَطْبَعُ اللَّهُ عَلَىٰ قُلُوبِ الَّذِينَ لَا يَعْلَمُونَ. In this way does Allah set a seal on the hearts of those who do not possess understanding. You refuse to understand. Even though every opportunity was given to you to make you understand, you refuse to understand. Eventually that led to the sealing of your heart by your own doing. فَصْبِرْ. Now addressing Nabi Sallallahu Alaihi Wasallam, Allah says, therefore remain steadfast. إِنَّ وَعَدَ اللَّهِ حَقْ. Surely the promise of Allah is true. وَلَا يَسْتَخِفَنَّكَ الَّذِينَ لَا يُوقِنُونَ. Let not those who have no conviction unsettle you. Let not those who have no conviction unsettle you. So we learn from here that no matter what happens, circumstances are out of your control. People's response is out of your control. You remain steadfast. Allah's promise will always prevail. And those who have no conviction should not unsettle you from doing what Allah wants you to do. This was an instruction given to Nabi Sallallahu Alaihi Wasallam, but it's the same guideline for us. You know, do what you have to do and remain steadfast on that. Now, we commence with the tafsir of Surah Luqman. And as we do when we start the tafsir of any surah, we look at the synopsis of Sheikh Muhammad Ali As-Sabuni, rahimahullah. The English version of it, I'll just read it out to you. This noble surah is from among the Meccan surahs which deal with the theme of aqidah, beliefs. It pays particular attention to the three pillars of the creed of Iman, namely the oneness of Allah, prophethood, and the resurrection and rising. This is the case with most Meccan surahs. The noble surah commences with mentioning the wise book, the eternal miracle of Muhammad sallallahu alaihi wasallam, which is to continue forever through the entire extent of time. It establishes proofs and evidences over the oneness of the Lord of the worlds. It enumerates proofs of Allah's superimposing power, unique creation in this wide universe, His well-established system, which is in absolute unison with the universe, in His creations of the heavens and the earth, the sun and the moon, the day and the night, the mountains and the oceans, the waves and the rains, the plants and the trees, and everything else which a person witnesses from among the proofs of His power and His oneness, all of which captivate the heart and overwhelm the mind. They all come in the face of man so clearly and explicitly that man has no alternative but to submit to and accept the power of the mighty Creator. The surah also turns the attention of the polytheists towards the proofs of His power and oneness, which are manifest in this unique universe, and it shakes them from their very inner selves. Allah says, all this is the creation of Allah. Now show me what have those who are apart from Him created. Nothing. Rather, the unjust are clearly astray. The surah concludes with a warning against that dreadful day in which neither wealth nor offspring will avail anyone. Allah says, O people, continue being conscious of your sustainer and fear the day when no father will be of any avail to his child and no child will be of any avail to his father in any way. Surely the promise of Allah is true. Let not then the life of this world deceive you, and let not the deceitful one deceive you in the name of Allah. This surah is named Surah Luqman because it contains the story of Luqman the wise. The story contains the merit of wisdom and the secret behind the recognition of Allah and his attributes, a disparagement of polytheism, an order towards noble characteristics, and a prohibition against evil and vices. In like manner, it contains valuable words of advice and admonition which Allah enabled Luqman alayhi salatu wasalam to utter. The story certainly holds a lofty position in wisdom and rectitude. So tomorrow, inshallah, we'll commence with Surah Luqman. It's not a very long surah. It is 4 rukus and 34 verses. So not very long. It's about 5.5 pages in the 13-line Quran. But if Allah tabaraka wa ta'ala gives us life and gives us ability and we make dua, he does such, then inshallah tomorrow we will commence with the tafsir of Surah Luqman.
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0: With the Municipal Structures Amendment Bill, also known as the Coalition Bill, unlikely to become law before new municipal governments are formed following the local government elections on the 4th of November, voters may ultimately be left to pressure political parties to adhere to its key principles. The bill seeks to bring order to a local government landscape increasingly characterized by unstable coalitions, with mayors and municipal executives repeatedly ousted as political alliances collapse. Tlomelo Gaba is a political analyst and joins us this morning on the line. Welcome, and we really appreciate your time.
9: Good morning to you, Suleiman, and to your listeners. Thank you very much for having me.
0: To simplify it for our listeners, like, what exactly is the Municipal Structures Amendment Bill, otherwise known as the Coalition Bill?
9: Well, basically what this bill seeks to do is that it seeks to address the instability that has engulfed local government, or hung councils, as they may call it, at a local government level. Because you will remember that since the advent of coalitions in local government in 2016, there has been a lot of instability in a lot of hung metros. And I think now we are sitting at close to 70, if not more, hung councils, from what I can remember, across all South Africa's municipalities, which then goes to show that there has been a shift from a single party dominance that we have had in South Africa since 1994, particularly in the metros such as Johannesburg, Tshwane, Ekurhuleni, Nelson Mandela Bay, etc. So this does tell us that there is somewhat of a robust participation or robust competition in municipalities. So the coalition bill now seeks to actually set a new trajectory that is going to ensure that coalitions are regulated and there is a framework that through which coalition or prescripts in which coalitions need to be formed, because we see that there is no agreement between political parties that govern a particular municipality. You'll find that people, there are motions of no confidence every second month, which that does somewhat permeate into the, I would say, administrative terrain, like we saw in Nelson Mandela Bay, even in Tshwane recently, where the municipal manager was actually going to, where the municipal manager was actually replaced after a new coalition government came in. In fact, there was an attempt in Tshwane now, but it was not yet successful. So that does go to show that unstable coalitions do actually affect administration, and that subsequently lead to ineffective service delivery. So I think that this bill in particular seeks to address all of these nitty-gritties so as to ensure that there is a set framework that is going to regulate coalitions and also ensure that we don't actually, municipalities don't actually experience or undergo the same chaos that has been going on for the past decade or so.
0: Why didn't the president sign this into law?
9: Well, remember that a policy still needs, when you want to amend a new, want to introduce a new law, it has to go through various cycles. So the president cannot sign that as yet until it has gone through its full cycle. It still needs to go to the NCOP. There are still public hearings that need to be held and all of that. So the president cannot just sign something into law without it having passed through all those stages. Hence, a lot, I also share the same sentiment that it is unlikely that this bill is going to be passed before the local government elections, because we are less than 3 months. It's now less than 3 months before the election, which, and there are still a lot of stages which the bill has to undergo before it gets signed into law by the president. So when you look at these processes, you'll find that we are talking something here that can even go to 6 months plus, for that matter, of which it's something that is impractical given the nature of the processes that it still needs to undergo.
0: Where does this leave voters then, right? We know that the most likely outcome in most municipalities, or many municipalities at least, is that no one party will get a majority and that there's going to have to be coalitions. What should voters do knowing that this framework is still not in place?
9: Well, I think what voters should do, and not just voters for that matter, I think that political parties have an obligation of educating their constituencies in regards to this particular bill and also the nitty-gritties of a coalition, because sometimes a lot of people are uninformed. I think that's what I've actually picked up in the work that I've been doing over the past 2 to 3 months, that we have an uninformed citizenry in South Africa, which ultimately does often lead to people not showing up at the polls, or sometimes even leads to people not actually participating in as much as they need to. So I think now like I said, the onus is on voters to educate themselves, but political parties also have an obligation of actually telling their voters what a coalition is about and why is it that after an election, certain things happen the way they do. Because some I would say supporters or voters of political parties may not understand these things and think that we voted for you, yet even now we see another person in council, a mayor or whatever the case may be, and you guys did not even think. you guys chose to vote for that person and we did not actually agree on that. I think that voter political party relationship needs to be distinguished very clearly. And like I said, the onus in this instance is also on political parties to educate voters as to how these things unfold post an election.
0: Do you think that coalition politics have matured significantly? I mean, at municipal level, we were kind of introduced to it in a major way for the first time back in 2016. It's 10 years later now. How would you assess the state of coalition politics in South Africa?
9: It's still in a very... I would say that coalition politics in South Africa are at its infancy stage. What I mean by this is that it's been about 10 years, like you also mentioned now, that we have had the concept of coalition governments in South Africa was actually, or came to the surface rather. Yes, we did see it in 2006 in Cape Town when Helen Zille became the mayor, but it wasn't something that was happening at a larger scale. So from 2016 until now, it's something, coalitions have been happening quite rapidly and at a larger scale, to a point where now we even see a coalition government at a provincial level in Gauteng, in KwaZulu-Natal, even at a national level for that matter. So it does go to show that our democracy now is maturing, and like I mentioned initially, that we are moving, so that South Africa has now shifted from the one party, from the dominant party system. And now it thinks that it is the coalition bill is actually coming at the right time, whereby we need to regulate coalitions, not just in local government, by the way, but across the board, because this has now actually transcended beyond local government into provinces and at the national level.
0: All right. Thank you so much for your time, Hlumelo, and for chatting to us. We really do appreciate it.
9: Thank you.
0: That was political analyst Hlumelo Kaba talking to us about the Municipal Structures Amendment Bill, known as the Coalition Bill, unlikely to become law before the new municipal government is formed after the upcoming elections. It's got to go through certain processes, and what the implications of that are, that is what we were unpacking. It's now coming up to 4 minutes before 8.
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12: Before the Prophet ﷺ was a prophet, when he was known just as Muhammad ibn Abdullah, sallallahu alayhi wa sallam. What does the Quran say? Ya ayyuhal ladheena amanu taqullaha wa kunu ma'as sadiqeen. O you who believe, fear Allah and be with those who are truthful. The Prophet ﷺ was known as As-Sadiq and Al-Amin, the truthful and the trustworthy. Even before prophethood, the people knew him as such. So in our communities, in our businesses, in our marriages, in our organizations, we should build everything upon trust.
11: 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Muhammad sallallahu alaihi wasallam, humanity's compass in a sea of chaos.
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18: A structure representing the nine provincial commissioners issued a statement saying...
19: The case relates to a 2009 tender awarded by the Limpopo Department of Roads and Transport.
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2: And the question is, should we drink water in one gulp? 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
2: Assalamu alaikum wa rahmatullahi wa barakatuh. The day today, the 7th of Rabiul Awal 1448, corresponding to the 20th of August 2026. In your local news, months after the city of Johannesburg allocated 49 million rand towards a local water infrastructure initiative, residents of the Batsing informal settlement in Indonesia remain completely without reliable tap water. Construction ground to a standstill when short-term workers' contracts expired and water delivery trucks stopped running after their contracts were similarly terminated. Radio Islam interviewed John Mwegetsi Liballo, deputy chairperson of the Batsing Executive Committee, who explain to us exactly what water problems they are experiencing.
24: Firstly, the water has never been sufficient at Batsing for residents here. Previously, we were using water tanks, but now that was not sufficient to such an extent that we have been having some number of cases that have been reported at Lanesia SAPS. Now, there was a project that has been the budget that was allocated. Unfortunately, it's been three months now since the termination of the contract, and you have not yet been having access to water.
2: John told us, where does the fault lie and what is the root cause of the problem?
24: Whenever you start inquiring, you get an information that the city has not paid when is the water has not paid the contractor has not paid the workers and the SMME, so that kind of a thing. And unfortunately, we as community, it frustrates us a lot.
2: In other local news, the High Court in Johannesburg has heard how firefighters discovered a charred body when they responded to the deadly Osindiso building fire in 2023. The City of Johannesburg Emergency Services Incident Commander Chiko Nyati is the first witness to testify in the reopened trial. Stembiso Mdlalose faces 76 accounts of murder over his alleged role in the fire, which killed 76 people. The trial was reopened to clarify forensic records before judgment is delivered. And on the African continent, Sudan's army says 318 Rapid Support Forces fighters, including four commanders, have defected to join its ranks. The group reportedly arrived with up to 50 combat vehicles before announcing its decision to join the army in the northern state. The development comes as fighting and a growing numbers of defections continue more than 3 years into Sudan's civil war.
1: The announcement comes just a week after another 300 RSF members, including 21 commanders, reportedly switched sides. The RSF has faced a series of defections from both military and political figures as fighting within the army continues. The conflict, which began in April 2023, has killed tens of thousands and displaced nearly 13 million people, according to UN and international estimates.
2: And in your own news, the Trump administration has called Congress its plans to provide more than $206 million for a proposed peacekeeping force in Gaza. The funding would cover equipment, infrastructure, vehicles and operational costs for the International Stabilization Force. The move marks the first major U.S. funding for the proposed force, despite challenges in advancing Washington's broader plan for Gaza. And lastly, this morning on the Asia Pacific Report with Gus Micklet, a Filipino peace builder, former journalist and co-founder of the Initiatives for International Dialogue. He spoke to us about what lessons from Timor-Leste's independence can be applied to today's conflicts.
4: Timor-Leste is a very beautiful model of how the partnership between resistance, civil society and states have produced or established a model of partnership. You have to have, for example, this state and civil society partners should be institutionalized, if not codified.
2: And in your finances now, the rand is trading at 16.10 to the dollar, 21.91 to the pound and 18.80 to the euro. Gold is trading at 4,485.01 per fine ounce, and Brent crude oil is at 91.62 a barrel. In your Salah times, in Johannesburg, Zohar sets in at 12.16 p.m. and in Durban at 12.04 p.m. I'm Nina Bambeni with your Radio Islam News at this hour.
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2: Welcome back. Before the news, we gave you this hour's Sunnah question, which is, should we drink water in one gulp? And the answer is no. Nabi Muhammad, peace be upon him, taught us to drink in separate breaths rather than gulping it down in one go. So the answer is no. Nabi Muhammad, peace be upon him, taught us to drink in separate breaths rather than gulping it down in one go.
23: And there's your Sunnah reminder for this hour. Muhammad sallallahu alaihi wasallam, humanity's compass in a sea of chaos.
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0: Coming up to 7 minutes before, after 8, we welcome our listeners out in Durban and Pietermaritzburg listening to us on Radio Lansan. We welcome on Awaja back in studio. Beautiful Thursday morning here in the Lanesha area. And the weather is warming up nicely. In Durban, it's even nicer in terms of warmer weather. May Allah tabaraka wa ta'ala enable us to take good benefit from such bad weather. This is like, you know, moving into that phase of the year where the weather is actually quite nice, because once you go into peak summer, it gets very hot.
7: Mm.
0: And spring, we're not officially in spring, but spring towards, you know, summer, and then the end of summer towards autumn is probably the time when you have the best weather. Mm. Not hot, not cold. At the moment, it's still chilly, mornings, evenings, but during the day, it's nice and pleasant, mashallah. Then also clues, right? We're on day 19, moving towards our target of 40. So if we get a correct answer today and tomorrow, then we're halfway there. We can do a pit stop.
3: Yeah, if you get two correct answers, that takes us halfway, so that will be good. We've given the first clue. We said that today's karatu, it's a, well, let's just simply say it's a meat dish, something you eat, it's got meat in it. It can also, the second clue is that it can also refer to a drink. It can also refer to a drink, so it can refer to a dish, and the dish is, it, we just told you it's an extra, we tell you it's got meat in it, we just hope that it, that will help somewhat. And the second clue is that it can also refer to a hot drink.
0: Hot drink. Are you a hot drink person or a cold drink person?
3: Well, I suppose it depends on the weather, ma. Cold weather, you don't really want something very cold to drink. You'd more appreciate a tea, a coffee, Milo, and whatever else there is with it. But on a hot day, that some people have this notion, you know, they'll tell you like tea cools you down. I just don't find it just doesn't work with me. It doesn't cool me down on a hot day. I can't drink tea. It doesn't cool me down. I suppose some people, you know, that's the other thing. People drink their hot drinks, but people drink it differently. Some people will pour it and they wait for it to get a little bit cool, not cold, a little cool, and then they'll drink it. Some people even have the habit of pouring their tea in a saucer and drinking it from the saucer because it gets colder. It's obviously spread out, so it gets colder. I'm not too much of a fan of that. Can't really drink hot drink that's supposed to be drunk hot. I can't drink it cold.
0: Then they say ice cream is warm.
3: Yeah, that's
0: you heard that thing.
3: Yeah, they say it's got the properties of it, it's warm.
0: Does it heat you? Does it heat you up?
3: Well, not me. I don't know about other people, but for me, no. Like, that's why they would say that ice cream, you got to actually eat it in winter because its properties of it is warm. But no, it doesn't work like that for me. You could, in summer, that's the time to have ice cream.
0: In summer, that's the time to have ice cream. And in winter, that's the time to have tea because it's supposed to warm you up.
3: Well, they actually say it's the opposite way, but for many people, it works.
0: So when I was asking you about hot drink and cold drink, I was talking more like, you know, sometimes would you have a coffee, which is hot, or would you have an iced coffee?
3: Okay, that would be more interesting, yeah. Probably the hot one.
0: I would go for that 99 times out of 100. I'm not big on this iced coffee concept, although nowadays they come with some interesting flavors.
3: Yeah, it does come in interesting flavors. But yeah, on a, maybe a very hot day, maybe those, maybe an iced coffee. But then there's a lot of other options to drink that is cold on a hot day besides iced coffee.
0: Besides iced coffee. All right, where are we with the clues?
3: Yeah, so we've given two clues. We said it's the meat dish and we said it's the drink. It can refer to a warm or a hot drink as well. And those are two clues. We'll give you another one later.
0: We'll wait for the third clue and see what happens. It's 11 minutes past 8. It's Thursday morning, so we've got our community profile coming up. We continue our theme discussion, Humanity's Compass in a Sea of Chaos. That also comes up this hour. And then we speak to Sheikh Riyad Fattar, the president of the MJC. They are cautioning that they can run out of burial space in Cape Town within a year. We'll talk to Sheikh Riyad in about half an hour's time, inshallah. We'll hear from you on the WhatsApp number 072-786-1548.
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0: Today on Community Profile, we meet Victoria Joyce, whose journey with Islam began almost two decades ago in the UK when she embraced the faith and took her shahada. Since then, Victoria's journey has grown into one of service and support for others embracing Islam. For close to 20 years, she has been involved with Turning Point, a UK-based charity dedicated to supporting new Muslim women as they learn about Islam, develop in their faith, and find a sense of belonging and community. She has been involved with Turning Point since its earliest days, has watched it grow from a small informal gathering into an organization supporting hundreds of new Muslim women across the UK each year, with its work now extending internationally through online programs. We speak to Victoria about her journey to Islam, the realities new Muslims can face after taking their shahada, and what years of experience has taught her about da'wah support and the importance of truly welcoming people into the Muslim community. Victoria, assalamu alaikum wa rahmatullahi wa barakatuh, and welcome.
26: Wa alaikum assalam wa rahmatullahi wa barakatuh. Thank you for having me on. Good morning to you and all of your lovely listeners.
0: If we were to go back to the moment that that led you to reverting to Islam and embracing the deen, how do you look back at that moment? I mean, what was it about Islam that initially drew you to the faith? And how has your understanding of Islam grown since then?
26: Well, I grew up as a Christian. My mother was Scottish, so she was Church of England, and my father was Irish, and he was Catholic. So we grew up as a within the Catholic faith. And a lot of the doctrines, as you and your listeners are probably aware, can be quite confusing. I grew up with confession, the idea of the Trinity, and some of the other doctrines and ceremonies within Catholicism. For example, they don't allow divorce. So when I look back, what initially drew me to Islam was the simplicity and clarity of the belief in one God. I was very drawn to the idea that you have a direct relationship with Allah. And I mean, you don't need any intermediary between yourself and Allah, which was very different from, obviously, as I say, confession. You would go into the small box and sit next to an old man and tell him what you'd done, and then he would tell you that God had forgiven you. For me, those kind of ideas always didn't sit quite right. So, I mean, I was also attracted to the sense in Islam that some of those really fundamental questions were answered in more of a scientific and evidential way. You know, why are we here? What's our purpose? And what happens after we die? I found the answers in Islam to be very coherent and a lot more intellectually satisfying than within Christianity. So I guess at the beginning, I saw Islam primarily as something that I had discovered. Hmm. You know, I found that I believed it was the truth, and I wanted to learn as much as I could, you know?
0: Now, taking the Shahada is obviously, I mean, a very, very important and significant moment. And even for other Muslims, when a revert takes the Shahada, they see it as a very defining moment. But in many ways, it's just the beginning. Perhaps you can elaborate and paint a picture for us that what are the challenges that new Muslims face after the Shahada, and what kind of support do they need?
26: Oh, absolutely. Yeah, the Shahada is an incredibly beautiful and exciting moment. And I think a lot of the time what people forget is that the next day, we're still the same person with the same family, the same friends and the same life. But I mean, you know, suddenly we've just taken on a whole new identity. So there can be a lot to learn. I mean, you know, how to pray, making wudu and what you can and can't eat, fasting. There's a lot of things that are quite challenging in the beginning. And it can feel overwhelming, especially if you're surrounded by people, you know, Muslim people who have been Muslim their whole lives, and they struggle to understand why simple things like, should I wear my socks or should I not wear my socks during Salah? You're struggling with these kind of things. There's also that sense of loneliness, finding friends and obviously losing friendships, and oftentimes losing family members and people you've been close to your whole life, and things that you thought you knew about yourself all of a sudden came into question. It can be challenging, you know, and there's a lot of pressure sometimes to fit in and to be the Muslim and to be the person that you think you should be, especially if you're coming into a new community or if you get married and you enter a Muslim family. It's a lot.
0: Indeed. So that's what we spoke about early on, right, in my introduction, turning point, initiatives, projects, organizations that help reverts and you know, assist them and guide them along. Tell us about how you got involved with Turning Point, and what's your experience been like, and what kind of service has it been able to render to new Muslims?
26: Well, I actually took my Shahada in the living room of one of the ladies, Amin Osman, who started the initiative over in London. And it started off in her lounge. Friday evening used to be all of the ladies who were thinking about becoming Muslim or had just started a journey of Islam. So on a Friday night, we would get together in her house, have some food and have a lecture, start learning about Salah, like

0: somebody there who cares about you and who calls you when you don't arrive and who genuinely wants to see you succeed on your journey and be part of that. It makes a huge difference, you know, having that community and adds to your confidence as a Muslim as well.
1: Now, having been a Muslim for a number of years, what's your understanding of how the da'wah effort has evolved? What's significant for Muslims to remember in terms of how to do da'wah, how to engage with people who are inclined towards Islam, how to engage with reverts in the era that we live in?
0: Yeah, I mean, as we all know, things have changed enormously since the last 20 years since I became Muslim. I mean, the information, the accessibility, the internationality of everything and everyone has changed enormously. But as I say, you know, that personal touch, it still needs to be there. I think my understanding of da'wah has changed enormously. I mean, when I was younger, I thought da'wah was explaining Islam to someone. I mean, explaining, inviting them to Islam. But I think it's a lot broader than that now. It's more about, you know, your character, how you treat people, how you show people Islam, how you impact people on a day-to-day basis. And oftentimes we don't realize the impact that we have, even as now as somebody wearing hijab, for example, just driving, you know, if you're cutting somebody up and they might think, oh, that's a Muslim. So, you know, just these small little acts that we don't realize, but actually, you know, our day-to-day lives and the way that we carry ourselves, the interactions that we have on a daily basis, it can make a big difference. And I think that people, you know, we all need to be more aware of the impact that we're having on the people around us.
1: From your overall experience, what opportunities are there? I mean, these days, what are the issues that are leading people to become curious about Islam, to have an interest in Islam? You spoke to us at the beginning about what attracted you to Islam. Is it a similar kind of situation, or have the dynamics changed a little bit in terms of what interests people about Islam?
0: I would say initially that there's always that that spark for me, because I didn't know any Muslims until I went to university, and then I had that impact from those people around me, and for me the character of those people as well did play a big part in my mindset and initially how I thought Muslims were, and then learning. So it's that first interaction is often very, very important, and I think a lot of people might misunderstand that and try to talk about Islam and we do this and we do that, rather than just being themselves and being good people and good Muslims and following the sunnah, you know, smiling, these kind of small acts. And I think distinguishing culture as well oftentimes, because that is a problem that I see. A lot of people actually don't know that their culture is different from Islam. And for us as reverts as well, in the beginning especially, it can be very confusing to determine what is actually Islamic and what we should do within the religion and what things are culture and things that, if they are difficult for you know, people outside of that culture to do, it's not actually necessary because it's not part of the religion. And I think for us to be aware of our own cultures and to understand, you know, that distinction between the religion and the culture is very important. Also giving people time. I would say that, you know, nobody transforms. Even a Muslim who's becoming on their own journey to become more religious, let's say, it doesn't happen overnight. As we know, Islam is a journey. It's a lifelong journey. So I think, you know, building friendships with people and instead of just introducing one to another, it's more about inviting them, you know, having people over at your house. And I've seen actually in South Africa here, people are very open with their homes. They have a lot more capacity in terms of help and serving and larger spaces. So I think there's a lot of opportunity, especially here in South Africa, to you know, maybe have some projects for the youth or, you know, these revert projects and really bring them into the community instead of having them on the sidelines, but making them part of Islam and part of Muslim life, because ultimately that's what we want. We want to be normal in the sense of as a normal Muslim. So having those spaces, I think, could be incredibly important. And I see, yeah, the opportunity in South Africa is huge, you know. So inshallah.
1: Inshallah. Victoria, shukran so much for your time and for chatting to us. We really do appreciate it.
0: Jazakallah.

0: Alaykum wa rahmatullahi wa barakatuh. It's now just gone 27 minutes past 8. Time for an Nasheed.
1: Rabiul Awal 1448. Muhammad sallallahu alayhi wa sallam, humanity's compass in a sea of chaos.

0: ربيع الأول 1448 محمد صلى الله عليه وسلم Humanity's compass in a sea of chaos.
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2: Assalamu alaikum wa rahmatullahi wa barakatuh. Making headlines. A nurse at Durban's King Dino Zulu Hospital has been placed on precautionary suspension after a video allegedly showing her assaulting a patient went viral on social media. In the video, the masked nurse is seen repeatedly poking the patient in the face while making inappropriate remarks. The provincial health department condemned the incident, saying the conduct was completely unacceptable and violated the core values of the healthcare system. Now, marking World Humanitarian Day yesterday, the United Nations flag was lowered to half-mast at the UN headquarters in Nairobi. The gesture recognizes the humanitarian workers who lost their lives while serving others.
3: More than 1,100 aid workers were killed, wounded, kidnapped, detained or arrested in 2025, according to the UN. Gaza remained the deadliest place for aid workers, with 186 killed. The southern and eastern Africa region is home to the world's largest humanitarian crisis, with 57 million people requiring assistance, more than a quarter of global needs. Across the region, humanitarian needs are driven by the combined impacts of climate change, long-running conflict, and economic fragility, with violence triggering large-scale displacement.
2: Finally, the long-term publisher of Stars and Stripes, a newspaper focused on the United States military, has resigned amid what he described as disagreements with the Defense Department's leadership. Max T. Lederer Jr. announced his retirement in a memo to staff as well as an interview with Stars and Stripes. The memo suggested that Lederer clashed with the administration of President Donald Trump over government efforts to seek greater editorial control over the publication. In the memo, Lederer wrote that it has become clear that his philosophy of leadership and his understanding of the value and mission of Stars and Stripes differ in fundamental ways from the direction the leadership of the Department of Defense has for the organization. The announcement comes after Secretary of State of Defense Pete Hegseth accused the publication of promoting woke distractions. From the news desk of Radio Islam, Assalamu alaikum wa rahmatullahi wa barakatuh.
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5: So, Marana Waja, what's the third clue?
6: So, the third clue that we're giving the listeners, Mark, we've given the first clue. We said it's a dish, something you eat. We said it's got meat in it. The second clue we gave you, we said it refers to a beverage, but a hot beverage. And the third clue that we're giving the listeners, this word, it contains a shorter word in here, a smaller word in here, which is a place that not many people would like to stay in. And therefore, it gives the word not the best of meanings, not the best of sounds. So when you hear the word, you won't just think of something that you eat, because it's got a word in here, which is a place that not many people would be very, very, you know, would take very pleasantly.
5: Okay, let's see. 072-786-1548.
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5: What happens?
6: Unfortunately, thus far, we don't have the right answer. We're not asking for names of hot drinks, people. We're not asking for Mars and Milo and hot chocolate and tea and coffee and all of that. Nope. We're asking just one of the meanings of this word is a beverage, a hot beverage. But it's not the right answer. Okay. We get the right answer now. So that's at least one correct answer thus far. Irish beef. Nope, that's not what we're talking about today. We're not talking about Irish beef. Somebody has read out some of those hot drinks that people put through. We're not talking about that. Stew. It is a type of a stew because it's meat and vegetables all mixed up together. Povral malikatoni. No, I don't know what is that. Stoganoff. Okay, that's a possibility for that meat dish, but that's not the correct answer. Hotchpot, it's hotchpot could be correct. It's similar to a hotchpot. You see, when you're looking up this word, you see them talking about the hotchpot, but that's not the exact word we're looking for. Gravy, nope, we're not talking about a gravy. We're not talking about tea. Let's see what other words came. Somebody else also sent us the word tea. Nope, it's not tea. Libations. Victuals, libations. I don't even know what is that. Consomme. Not too sure what that is, but that's definitely not the correct answer. Well, thus far, so... Okay, somebody gives us the word beef tea. What is beef tea? No idea what is beef tea, but it's not beef tea. So that is what it is today, Molana. Okay, somebody, I think, I'm not too sure about the spelling. I think they tried to say a poikikos. A poikikos? It's not something you drink, is it?
5: Something that Makara loves.
6: Something Makara loves is poiki. Well, the word that we were looking for, as we said, poikikos is not going to work either. The word that we were looking for, Marana, is the word slumgullion.
5: Slumgullion. I see it on the screen, yeah.
6: When you see the word slum, it's a very informal way of living and not a pleasant place where people would want to live. And when you see the word slum, you won't just think of it to refer to food. But yeah, slumgullion refers to a meat dish, like a stew. Meat, vegetables, potatoes, all mixed up together. They say normally it's something that you cook just in one pot, everything mixed up together. And it's normally said to be an easy dish to prepare because everything just goes into one pot. Then it also, some authors back in the day used to use it, the word, to refer to a tea or coffee, a hot drink, but there's not the most pleasant of hot drinks, a very watery tea. You know, some people like their tea very milky. And some people just average is okay, but some people drink their tea very watery. So a very watery tea, which is not always the most pleasant of things to drink. But yeah, that's what they could also refer to slumgullion. They also, the word slumgullion can also refer to whale carcasses that are left to rot, can also be referred to as slumgullion. So it's got multiple meanings.
5: 19. And counting, alhamdulillah. Tomorrow we're going for the halfway mark. You know, in the days when we used to drive a lot to Durban, then you stopped at... well, that time it wasn't. There wasn't a Rapid Up. Rapid Up came in recent years. There used to be Montrose and Ultra Shell, but that was more than halfway. Now in the more recent years, it's that engine stopped. Right? They call it Rapid Up because that's where the Muslims would go. So if we can hit 20 tomorrow, we're halfway. Inshallah. We can do a digital pit stop.
6: Inshallah, I'm quite sure, confident that they will reach halfway and go much further than that as well.
5: Inshallah. Okay, so humanity's compass in a sea of chaos. That is what the seerah is for us. This week we've been focusing on the chaos within, and today we specifically focus on the battle within, mastering ourselves in a world that encourages us to follow every feeling. So, you know, there's chaos around you. Arguments, division, anger, outrage, conflict. But then also there's another kind of chaos. That kind of chaos we talk about, the external chaos, the internal chaos within ourselves. It's not between us and another person. It's just internal. We know we shouldn't say something, but we say it. We shouldn't react, but we react. We should forgive, but we don't. We shouldn't compare, but we do. We should be grateful, but we're not. That's the internal conflict. And that is one of the greatest challenges of modern life. We are constantly being encouraged to follow our feelings rather than to control them. You know, we are told, if you're angry, express it. If you're offended, respond. If you want something, go get it. If someone hurts you, hurt them back. If someone succeeds, compete with them. If you feel like saying it, say it, post it. That's what modern society tells you. But the prophetic example gives us a different approach. Nabi Sallallahu Alaihi Wasallam showed us that strength isn't simply the ability to overpower someone else. True strength is having control over yourself. And think about how relevant that is today. We have people losing friendships over a WhatsApp message, families falling out over arguments, people destroying relationships because they couldn't control their anger for a few seconds. And social media has made this even more difficult. We react instantly. We post instantly. We share instantly. We judge instantly. And perhaps one of the greatest lessons from the prophetic character is the power of pausing. Not every emotion needs to become an action. Not every thought needs to become a statement. Not every disagreement needs to become a battle. Not every offense needs to become revenge. This doesn't mean that we don't acknowledge our emotions. Nabi Sallallahu Alaihi Wasallam experienced sadness, disappointment, anger and grief. The lesson is not don't feel. The lesson is don't allow every feeling to control you. And then there is another battle that is perhaps even harder to recognize. The battle with the ego. Sometimes we don't want justice. We want to be right. Sometimes we don't want reconciliation. We want the other person to admit that they were wrong. Sometimes we don't want forgiveness. We want them to suffer because they hurt us. And the prophetic model challenges us to ask, what is my ego doing to my relationships? So perhaps the battle we need to win today isn't the battle against someone else. Sometimes it's the battle against the worst version of ourselves. And when we learn to master ourselves, we become better husbands, wives, parents, children, friends, colleagues, and better members of society. Because a world that learns to control its anger, humble its ego, restrain its desires, and forgive others becomes a very different world. And that is where the journey from chaos to clarity begins. Not by changing everything around us or everyone around us, but by beginning with ourselves. It's now 17 minutes to 9. Beautiful night with regards to the theme that we're running this Rabiul Awal. Muhammad Sallallahu Alaihi Wasallam, humanity's compass in a sea of chaos. Then we speak to the MJC president, Sheikh Riyad Fattar, about Muslims running out of burial space in Cape Town.
11: Rabiul Awal, 1448. Muhammad sallallahu alaihi wasallam, humanity's compass in a sea of chaos.

0: ربيع الأول 1448 محمد صلى الله عليه وسلم Humanity's compass in a sea of chaos.
1: This is Sabah al-Muslim.
2: Cape Town could face a serious shortage of Muslim burial space within the next year, with several Muslim burial sections at municipal cemeteries already at capacity. The Muslim Judicial Council says the issue has been building for decades, with the reopening of older graves providing some temporary relief, but not addressing the need for new permanent burial land. The MJC is now calling for a long-term solution, including a dedicated Muslim cemetery. Joining us to discuss the issue, we've got MJC President Sheikh Riyad Fattar, who is also the chair of the MJC's burial administration since 2007. Sheikh Riyad, assalamu alaikum wa rahmatullahi wa barakatuh, and welcome.
3: Wa alaikum salam wa rahmatullahi wa barakatuh, habibi. Kaif halak,
2: malana? Alhamdulillah. How are you doing?
3: Alhamdulillah, rabbil alameen.
2: Where's the hold up here, Sheikh? Because I know you've been bringing this issue up like forever at UKSA meetings, at the recent UKSA political Indaba. Representatives of the mayor were there. Why is it that so much down the line there hasn't been any progress?
3: Bismillah ar-Rahman ar-Rahim, alhamdulillah rabbil alameen, wa salatu wa salam ala ashraf al-mursaleen, sayyidina wa nabiyyina wa maulana Muhammad wa ala alihi wa sahbihi ajma'in. Rabbi shrah li sadri wa yassir li amri wa hlul uqdata min lisani yafqahu qawli. Assalamu alaikum wa rahmatullahi ta'ala wa barakatuh to all our viewers and everybody in the studio. Marana Sulaiman, this thing, you know, government, and whether local or national, they are aware of things for many years, and it looks like there is just no action coming. This started way back already in 2005, when the Western Cape government had done a research. A person presented them a research of their own people, 2005, saying, listen, the Muslims are going to run out of burial space and so on. And it is, the report is filled with statistics and so on, mentioning all of the different cemeteries and so on in the Western Cape. And so from a government perspective, one would think this city works for you, and it would make plans in order for a long-term solution. But we do have a lady in the city by the name of Mrs. Susan Bryce, who had really worked hard, and obviously she got the permissions from higher ups. And initially we started with having burial space at the municipal cemeteries. Now that was something new for our community, because it was known that the municipal cemeteries did not cater for the Muslim community. So alhamdulillah rabbil alameen, it did take a bit of convincing from our side to the community. You pay rates and tax, you have the right to use, and whatever the case may be. And the MJC was also appointed to oversee these burial spaces at the municipal cemeteries by the city. Alhamdulillah, we have an MOU in place and everything went well, and 3,508, I think, graves were allocated at the Clipper Road Makbara, municipal Makbara, and things went okay. But knowing that we are going to hit a problem again. And after that, a couple of other municipal cemeteries opened up to the Muslim community. There was Indal, there was Mitchell Spring, Kailicha, Valmut, and so on. But for our community, you must remember that we serve not a rich community. The community generally does not have financial capacity. So they choose a makbara that is close to them. And because the municipal cemetery fees were less than the private cemeteries, we rushed to there. And also we do all the pauper burials from there. Alhamdulillah Rabbil Alameen, everything went well. And Nashapak, let me just put this in there. know verily that from the city, and I'm talking about city land specifically for Muslim burial, the last of that, I think, was something like 100 years ago, which was the Johnson Road Maqbara. Now we're sitting at a point where all of these cemeteries have been filled up. The Muslim Judicial Council, via our former Mufti, Maulana Yusuf Karan, Rahimallah, had put out a fatwa that to reopen a grave, you would have to wait 15 years. With the time of Maulana Taha Karan, that became our Mufti also, Rahimallah, we re-looked at that. And that was about 8 years ago, something like that. Can it be sooner or not? And he interviewed professionals in the medical industry. We interviewed those who work in the maqbara, when you open a hole and so on, what do you find and so on. And he stayed with that. So we have a fatwa that says a reopening can only happen after 15 years. But this also restricted us from going back to the same maqbaras that had been opened. So now the city has to come up with something. There's been many attempts for us to go against our Sharia, meaning that a person, instead of the burial in the ground, that the person, what do you call this, has to be put in this furnace.
2: Cremated.
3: And on every platform we said, listen, sorry, this is not in line with our Sharia. We cannot do that, and so on. Let me also add, Maulana, at one stage, one deputy minister at some conference that we had here tried to say that burying in the ground is not good for the environment. Alhamdulillah, Rabbil Alameen, the MGC at that time, I wish I could get back to that, statistics and research that we had done, had proven to him it is more environmentally friendly to burial in the ground as we do, and without obviously a coffin and so on. So all of these things, and on different levels, like you have pointed out, even in COVID-19, we had an online meeting with the President of South Africa, the Honorable Cyril Ramaphosa, and even there also, I told him, Mr. President, we're running out of burial space. Please, somebody needs to look at this. Because in the Western Cape, there's ground that is owned by local government, and there's ground that are owned by the national government. That didn't work. On other places with local government and so on, we raised this thing. We raised this thing, like you had said, at the political indaba of UPSA. We raised this thing at meetings with the mayor and so on. So something needs to happen. And I also want to make a call to the Muslim businessmen. If Allah Ta'ala has granted you a bit of extra money, Alhamdulillah Rabbil Alameen, please come forward and give your land or buy land for the Muslim community so that we can make sure. Because now at the moment, while people used to travel, let's say 10, 15 minutes to the maqbara, they now at the moment, if you were to come from an area like a retreat or the southern suburbs, only maqbara now available is Valmont, which is probably more than, let's say, 45-minute drive or things. So you can see, for poor people, and I'm emphasizing this, because they are the ones that are using the municipal cemeteries. Those who have a little bit more, they go to others like Mowbray, Maqbara, and so on. But for the poor people, it now takes them 45 minutes to get to the Maqbara, and so on, and that has its own financial implications. So the appeal is once again to government, and government listens, Maulana, when it is close election to election time. Then the ears are open, you know, then they say, oh yes, don't worry, we can look at that. And after election time, they don't even answer your phone.
2: That's true.
3: So we are appealing to them, this is going to become a crisis in the Muslim community. We are asking our Muslim community throughout South Africa, because at the political indaba, Johannesburg is suffering the same problem. So we're asking throughout South Africa, raise your voices, because you are going to serve those who cannot say shukran. Absolutely. Shukran for doing something about it, because they are very dear. And Allah Ta'ala says, وَلَقَدْ كَرَّمْنَا بَنِي آدَمَ. We have honored mankind. And from Islam and as Muslims, we honor mankind, and specifically in this case with the burial, honor Muslims even when they have passed on. And we have to do something, and Allah Ta'ala is going to ask each one of us, what did you do about the situation? How did you help? Could you help? So if there is someone outside there, there's always this restriction that gets placed on us. In the Western Cape, the one is the water table. Every time when we identify a piece of ground, they say, now, sorry, the water table is too high. And the other thing is the environmental impact study. And government needs to look at how serious is that, because there's many other things that influences this environment. Absolutely. So we make dua that Allah subhanahu wa ta'ala grants us a way out.
2: Ameen.
3: And with us of Radio Islam and yourself, emphasizing the need for a burial space in the Western Cape.
2: No, shukran so much, Sheikh, for joining us and for giving us a very comprehensive picture. And let's hope that this time around, something will happen positively, inshallah. And we make that, we echo that call, inshallah, to the business community as well. Barakallahu feekum.
3: Hayakumullah.
2: Assalamu alaikum.
3: Assalamu alaikum.
2: That was the president of the MJC, Sheikh Riyad Fattar, talking to us about Cape Town facing a serious shortage of Muslim burial space within municipal cemeteries. Private cemeteries is a different matter, but many cannot access. They don't have the funds to be able to go to private cemeteries, and also location is a big thing, right? It's sometimes too far to go to a cemetery somewhere else. All right, it's coming up to 3 minutes before nine. Time for us to wrap up this morning's edition of Sabah al-Muslim. Assalamu alaikum wa rahmatullahi wa barakatuh.
0: In a world searching for direction, in a sea of uncertainty and chaos, where do we turn?
4: Demonstrated patience, understanding, and respect for his wives and children, setting an example that resonates deeply with the challenges we see today, like family breakdowns and social alienation. Prophet Muhammad sallallahu alaihi wasallam emphasized kindness, open communication, and mutual respect within families. He encouraged parents to treat their children with love and fairness, fostering a sense of security and belonging. These teachings are particularly relevant in today's world, where family structures are under strain from external influences and the pressures of modern life.
0: This Rabiul Awwal, discover the timeless guidance of Seerah on Radio Islam. Muhammad sallallahu alaihi wasallam, humanity's compass in a sea of chaos. Ever thought of how far the hope you've set out to give to the poor and vulnerable goes? 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
7: And the question is, should we breathe into the cup while drinking? 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
7: Assalamu alaikum wa rahmatullahi wa barakatuh. The day today, the 7th of Rabi'ul Awal 1448, corresponding to the 20th of August 2026. In your local news, with the Municipal Structures Amendment Bill, also known as the Coalition Bill, unlikely to become law before new municipal governments are formed following the local government elections on the 4th of November, voters may ultimately be left to pressure political parties to adhere to its key principles. The bill seeks to bring order to a local government landscape increasingly characterized by unstable coalitions, with mayors and municipal executives repeatedly ousted as political alliances collapse. Radio Islam spoke with Khumelo Qaba, a political analyst who simplified for our listeners what exactly the Municipal Structures Amendment Bill is, or the so-called Coalition Bill.
11: Well, basically what this bill seeks to do is that it seeks to address the instability that has engulfed local government, or hung councils, as they may call it, at a local government level. Because you will remember that since the advent of coalitions in local government in 2016, there has been a lot of instability in a lot of hung metros. And I think now we are sitting at close to 70, if not more, hung councils.
7: Khumelo told us why the president didn't sign this into law.
11: Well, remember that a policy still needs, when you want to amend a new, want to introduce a new law, it has to go through various cycles. So the president cannot sign that as yet until it has gone through its full cycle. It still needs to go to the NCOP. There are still public hearings that need to be held and all of that. So the president cannot just sign something into law without it having passed through all those stages. Hence, a lot, I also share the same sentiment that it is unlikely that this bill is going to be passed before the local government elections, because we are less than 3 months. It's now less than 3 months before the election.
7: In other local news, months after the city of Johannesburg allocated a 49 million rand towards a local water infrastructure initiative, residents of the Patsing informal settlement in Lanesia remain completely without reliable tap water. Construction ground to a standstill when short-term worker contracts expired, and water delivery trucks stopped running after their contracts were similarly terminated. Radio Islam interviewed Chon Mweketsilibalo, deputy chairperson of the Patsing Executive Committee, who explained to us what is the plan of action and what do residents intend to do next.
12: We engaged with one of the contractor, one of the CLO, and he did engage with this contractor, and the contractor said we just need to write a petition, and anytime soon, as soon as they agree with Johannesburg Water and the entire management, they'll be able to unfold the process, and they will start providing water for us on our households, on our doorsteps.
7: John told us that since this is a long-standing problem, what is being done to find a permanent solution and ensure residents have running water from their taps?
12: That's correct. Because now you understand that we have been using, it's quite a number of years that we have been using the water tanks. But unfortunately, you'll find that a week, 2 weeks, they are nowhere to be found. When you inquire, they tell you that they've not yet been paid. Remember, it's a privatization. Those trucks, it's a contract. So now, if Johannesburg Water, they don't pay them, unfortunately, we'll have to suffer on the ground. We won't get water because now they've not yet been paid. Up until they get their payment, then they'll start coming to our to Patsing and provide water. So that is the temporary situation, unfortunately, and we cannot live like that any longer.
7: On the African continent, Senegal's opposition is urging President Bassirou Diomaye Faye to set a date for local elections, turning the vote into a potential early showdown with former ally Ousmane Sonko. The growing dispute comes after their political split and could shape the balance of power ahead of the 2029 presidential race. Radio Islam's Mulana Muhammad Baum has the story.
13: Opposition parties are pressing President Basiru Diomaye Faye to announce a date for municipal and departmental elections, which could become the first major electoral test for his increasingly strained relationship with former Prime Minister Ousmane Sonko. The five-year mandates of local authorities expire in January, but Faye has yet to issue the decrees required to launch the electoral process, including the date of the vote and the opening of voter registration. The FDR opposition coalition, led by the former ruling party of ex-president Macky Sall, has also rejected any postponement or extension of local officials' mandates. Sonko has repeatedly called for the elections to be held on schedule and accused the president of delaying the process. During a recent trip to northern areas, Sonko openly taunted Faye, urging supporters of the festive movement to maintain pressure until the president announces an election date. Mohammed Bamredi, Islam News.
7: And in your Umma News, a Gaza farmer, Mohammed Shamalak, says his family's vineyards have been part of Sheikh Ajlin for generations. He says Israel has destroyed most of the family's vineyards and orchards, which were once covered about 100 acres. Shamalak estimates that some of the destroyed grapevines were more than 100 years old. And lastly, Prince Harry and his wife Meghan are reportedly planning to return to Britain this month, 6 years after moving to the United States. The couple are expected to relocate with their two children, who will reportedly begin school in the UK in September. They are not expected to live in the royal residence and will remain non-working members of the royal family. And in your finances now, the rand is trading at 16.10 to the dollar, 21.91 to the pound, and 18.80 to the euro. Gold is trading at $4,493.18 per fine ounce, and Brent crude oil is at $91.62 a barrel. In your Salah times, in Johannesburg, Zohar sets in at 12.16 p.m. and in Durban at 12.04 p.m. I'm Nina Bambeni with your Radio Islam News at this hour.
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7: Welcome back. Before the news, we gave you this hour's sunnah question, which is, should we breathe into a cup while drinking? The answer is no. We should not breathe or blow into the drinking vessel. So no, we should not breathe or blow into the drinking vessel.
14: And there's your sunnah reminder for this hour. Muhammad sallallahu alaihi wasallam, humanity's compass in a sea of chaos.

0: Assalamu alaikum wa rahmatullahi wa barakatuh. This is the social program on Radio Islam International. This week on the social program, Maulana Ibrahim Baum will be discussing how the Prophet sallallahu alaihi wasallam dealt with those of high social status. Now, this is the next chapter from the book, How He Treated Them, the book that Maulana has been discussing. This year, we've looked at how Nabi sallallahu alaihi wasallam treated his children, grandchildren. This book covers different groups and how Nabi sallallahu alaihi wasallam interacted with them. In the last few weeks, we've discussed with how Nabi sallallahu alaihi wasallam treated or dealt with the poor and destitute, how he treated and how he interacted with those that are rich and affluent. And today, how Nabi sallallahu alaihi wasallam dealt with those of high social status. We take an ad break. When we come back, Maulana Ibrahim Baum joins us.
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1: Maulana Ibrahim Baum joins us on the line. Maulana, assalamu alaikum wa rahmatullahi wa barakatuh.
2: Wa alaikum salam wa rahmatullahi wa barakatuh, and assalamu alaikum to all the esteemed listeners of Radio Islam.
1: Jazakumullah khairan, Maulana, for joining us this morning on the program. And Maulana, this week on the program, we continue from the book, How He Treated Them, How Nabi Sallallahu Alaihi Wasallam dealt and how Nabi Sallallahu Alaihi Wasallam interacted with different groups. And today's discussion, how Nabi Sallallahu Alaihi Wasallam dealt with those of high social status.
2: Yes, Maulana, a rather sensitive topic in the sense that many people would say, but of course that is the intention and objective of the book, which is to look at all different type of people that Nabi Karim interacted with. And this is amazing, that Nabi Karim interacted with each and every one of them, and he interacted appropriately with each and every one, giving them their due right and dealing with them in accordance with their background and appropriately according to what they are supposed to be dealt with. Now, when we talk about people of high status, important to always say from the very outset, and if someone comes and, you know, do make any type of criticism, we say from the very outset, high status in society does not necessarily mean that Allah is pleased with them, right? However, there is, in every society, there are certain people who have a certain degree of influence, who have a certain degree of status. It does not necessarily also to do with wealth. Sometimes a person might not have wealth, but he's got a background of service, a background of status because of family lineage or other considerations. So in every community you have people who have a certain degree of status because of their lineage and other matters. As I said, it doesn't mean that they are better than other people. But Nabi Karim Sosim took into account that they are prominent people in the community. They are leaders, for example. So sometimes a leader might not necessarily be wealthy, although in today's time that is a given type of thing, given the corruption that accompanies leadership positions. But sometimes a person might be a leader. Sometimes a person might be a leader of his tribe or his people. So in that particular sense, how did Nabi Karim Sallallahu Alaihi Wasallam deal with such people? And I think that is the topic.
1: And it's remarkable, Maulana, from this book, how we've learned how Nabi Sallallahu Alaihi Wasallam dealt with different people. When we look into this specific topic, Nabi Sallallahu Alaihi Wasallam would give those who were deserving and those who've had the right, he would give them that specific right. He would not lower their rank. He would not lower the rank of the highly ranked people in society. Rather, he would preserve their status amongst their people and order his companions to do the same.
2: Yes, ma'am. There is a saying, I think it is sometimes, some people have said a hadith, some say it is a statement of Ali radiallahu ta'ala anhu, anzilu nas manazilahum, deal with people according to their background and their status. Now, interestingly, I was looking at the next chapter. The next chapter speaks about how Nabi Karim Sallallahu Alaihi Wasallam dealt with the desert dwellers, the Baddus. So that is the main purpose of the book, is to look at how Nabi Karim Sallallahu Alaihi Wasallam dealt with different classes and categories of people. So, yeah, so this is that. And if there is anyone who's got any questions with regard to that, any experience, any type of comments on it, there were people, even in our community, maybe more so previously than, now I think about people like Haji Musa Budania, who was always looked upon as a towering and a leadership person in the community. So that's the type of people I'm talking. What was your experience with people who are regarded to be leaders of the community, people who had social standing? How did they fulfill their role? How did the community look upon them? How did they interact with the community? I think these are type of things that we can even, take lessons and we can take it from there.
1: Yeah, so you can drop us a message on our WhatsApp number 072-786-1548. Or you could give us a call as well. Our lines are open on 011-854-1548. Molana, you can continue.
2: Yes. Now, one of the first, there are many examples that are quoted in the book, and each and everyone has got some wonderful lessons. So one is Abu Sufyan. Now, Abu Sufyan, as we all are aware, was the leader of the Quraysh after the death of Abu Jahl. So after Abu Jahl was killed in Badr, Abu Sufyan assumed the leadership of the Quraysh. And when he was in the forefront of arranging

And he came in such a manner that no one knew with regard to it until the Muslims had camped outside Makkah. And that's for the first time that Abu Sufyan and the Quraysh came to know that Muslims have come outside Makkah. So Abu Sufyan, Hazrat Abbas radiallahu anhu, who according to many of the commentators say that he was a Muslim, but he had hid his iman, and Nabi Sallallahu Alaihi Wasallam told him to remain in Makkah to inform Nabi Karim Sallallahu Alaihi Wasallam and the Muslims with regard to some of the doings and the happenings in Makkah Mukarramah. So Abbas brought him and he saw the Muslim strength, and he realized that the people of Makkah are not in a position to confront the Muslims. And Nabi Karim Sallallahu Alaihi Wasallam brought him, and Nabi Karim Sallallahu Alaihi Wasallam made what in today's time is known as a march pass. So Nabi Karim Sallallahu Alaihi Wasallam had the different tribes coming with the armor in front of Abu Sufyan, and each and every one was more impressive and imposing than the previous one, until Nabi Karim Sallallahu Alaihi Wasallam led the last of the battalions, and Nabi Karim Sallallahu Alaihi Wasallam was completely in armor, right, in armor that was of steel, and it was glowing, and it was like, you know, glint in that armor. And when Abu Sufyan saw this, he was sort of taken aback. And then Nabi Karim Sallallahu Alaihi Wasallam, this is now showing him a certain degree of respect and status. So Nabi Karim Sallallahu Alaihi Wasallam said, whoever remains in the Kaaba will be safe. We won't do anything to harm. We have not come to harm anyone. We have come back to take our rightful positions. We are the rightful people to rule over Makkah Mukarramah. And Nabi Karim Sallallahu Alaihi Wasallam then said, whoever enters the house of Abu Sufyan is safe. Mention is made that Abbas radiallahu anhu told Nabi Karim Sallallahu Alaihi Wasallam, Ya Rasulullah, Abu Sufyan is a person who is of great status, standing, he's a leader. If you give him something that will increase and enhance his reputation amongst the people of Makkah, it will perhaps work out well. And it so happened that Abu Sufyan became a Muslim after that. So Nabi Karim Sallallahu Alaihi Wasallam said, whoever enters the house of Abu Sufyan is safe, right? And whoever put down his weapon is safe. Imam Nawawi rahmatullah alayhi said, this is a form of softening the heart of Abu Sufyan, as well as showing his position and authority. Subhanallah. So Nabi Karim Sallallahu Alaihi Wasallam then gave him that position, and he came back and told the people of Makkah that I went out to go and see the Muslim army. They are in such a great number and they got such armor and such resources. We won't be able to in any way resist them and confront them and fight with them. And therefore, it is my suggestion that we throw down our arms, we surrender to them. They must come and take over Makkah. And then he said, the Prophet has given assurance, whoever enters into my house will be safe and secure. So it gave him the position that he desired. Now, when you look at the incident that transpired thereafter, so when Nabi Karim Sallallahu Alaihi Wasallam conquered Makkah Mukarramah and came, although there was a small group that did resist and they were not happy with what Abu Sufyan had to say, although Nabi Karim Sallallahu Alaihi Wasallam and Abu Sufyan realized that we will not be able to confront the Muslims. So they did try to resist, and Khalid bin Walid radiallahu anhu overcame them, and they entered into Makkah Mukarramah. And now you would realize that when Nabi Karim Sallallahu Alaihi Wasallam came to Makkah Mukarramah, Nabi Karim Sallallahu Alaihi Wasallam told the Sahaba that when you make tawaf, then show your strength. You know, walk with a certain degree of strength, walk in short footsteps, and take out your chest. To show that Allah has given us a victory, and also at the same time to show, because there was this suggestion that was made that the Muslims from Makkah went back to Medina, they are no more so physically strong. So that is why we follow them and we do the Ramal, you know, the first three rounds of the first Umrah that we make. So it is said that when the Muslims conquered Makkah, Hind, the wife of Abu Sufyan, she was amongst the arch enemies. And you would recall that in Uhud, she mutilated the body of Hamza and even chewed the liver of Hamza. And she went on top of the roof of a house to see how the Muslims would

0: he's celebrating. And what she saw amazed her. Instead of the celebration, they were making tawaf, they were reading namaz, they were thanking Allah Ta'ala, they were making zikr, they were reading nafil salat. So Nabi Kareem sallallahu alayhi wa sallam told the sahaba, thank Allah Ta'ala. And that's how Nabi Kareem sallallahu alayhi wa sallam entered into Makkah, not with pride, but with humility. Mention is made that Nabi Kareem sallallahu alayhi wa sallam came into Makkah with his head in humility onto the neck of the camel and saying, Alhamdulillahi wahda, wa nasara abda, wa anjaza wahda, wa hazama al-ahzaba wahda. It is only Allah subhanahu wa ta'ala who has granted us his victory, and he alone had overwhelmed the enemies, and he had helped his servant, and he has defeated the enemies. So when she saw that, she was taken aback, and that became the means of her becoming a Muslim. And she told Abu Sufyan, look at these people. They have conquered Makkah, but instead of showing pride and arrogance, look at how they have been humble. Anyway, be as it may, this is how Nabi Karim s.a.w. dealt with Abu Sufyan, despite the fact that he was hostile, despite the fact that he was a leader of the Quraysh, despite the fact that he was in charge of the Muslims, in charge of the Quraysh against the Muslims in Uhud, in the Battle of Ahzab. But Nabi Karim s.a.w. took into account his leadership position, and Nabi Karim s.a.w. gave him due recognition, and Nabi Karim s.a.w. showed him respect.
1: SubhanAllah, and that is the example of Nabi sallallahu alayhi wa sallam treating people with good manners, and not only being kind to those who are kind to us, but rather recognizing people's positions, honoring them appropriately. And in this example, Nabi sallallahu alayhi wa sallam shows that by making Abu Sufyan radiallahu anhu's house a place of safety and giving him honor in front of his people at that time, Mulana.
0: Yes, that's exactly the point with regard to the thing. And of course, you always have to get the right type of balance, in the sense that you don't compromise, but yet at the same time, you show due respect to people, irrespective. And there are so many examples, as we will go on to make mention. Sometimes it amazes me that we as Muslims don't take from this remarkable example of our beloved Nabi Karim sallallahu alayhi wa sallam.
1: So it's gone 9:30. It's time for the half-hourly headlines and an ad break as well that we need to catch up with. When we come back, we will continue with this discussion on how Nabi sallallahu alayhi wa sallam treated those who had high rank in society. You can interact with us, share with us your thoughts on the WhatsApp number, as well as the lines are also open, so you can give us a call on 011-854-1548.
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3: Assalamu alaikum wa rahmatullahi wa barakatuh. Making headlines. Food inflation has fallen to a 16-year low as food prices rose by less than 8% in July. The last time that happened was in the middle of 2010 when South Africa was hosting the World Cup. The lower prices, price increases and in some cases price falls are due to an excellent harvest and record grain production. It's easier to stay healthy with fruit and vegetables, inflation lower. Even meat price increases have eased despite ongoing concerns about foot and mouth disease and the African swine fever.
4: Meat price inflation has been a major concern because of the foot and mouth disease in cattle industry, as well as the African swine fever in the pork industry. But we've seen that in recent months, it has also started to moderate, although that is not in deflation. And that moderation in meat price inflation has also contributed to this deceleration that we have noticed in the consumer food price inflation in South Africa. So all of this really constructive and a positive picture for consumers reflect the benefits of the generally favorable agricultural season on the back of the La Nina rains in 2025-26 season.
3: Now, Zambian opposition leader Brian Mundubile says he will challenge the country's presidential election result in court, alleging voting fraud in the contest that handed President Hakainde Hichilema a second term in office. With last week's vote, which was largely peaceful, the opposition said intimidation and restrictions marred its campaign, concerns echoed by international election observers. The Election Commission declared Hichilema the winner with about 60% of votes early yesterday, compared with 38% for Mundubile. After a relatively quiet run-up to the 13th of August election in the nation of 22 million people, tensions escalated rapidly after the polls closed. Authorities arrested 11 people, including leading opposition figures, in a raid that involved an exchange of gunfire while Mundubile was present. And total debt for the United States has passed $40 trillion for the first time, raising concerns that the country is facing a fiscal crisis as government spending outpaces revenue. The debt stood at $19.95 trillion in January 2027, when President Trump was sworn in for the first time, and has doubled since then. About one-third of that increase occurred during the 2 years that followed the outbreak of COVID-19, which was declared a pandemic in March 2020. The government, both under Trump and his successor Joe Biden, borrowed heavily for the pandemic response. Since Trump took office a second time in January 2025, the U.S. debt load has increased by $3.8 trillion, contributing to a total debt growth of $11.6 trillion across his 2 terms so far. From the news desk of Radio Times, Assalamu alaikum wa rahmatullahi wa barakatuh.
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0: This is a social program with Maulana Ibrahim Bum. 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
1: The social program, and this morning on the social program, Maulana Ibrahim Bum discussing how the Prophet sallallahu alaihi wasallam dealt with those of high social status. Interact with us, share with us your thoughts. What are your feelings on this discussion? How have you interacted with them? How have they interacted with you as well in the world that we are living in? The message or the WhatsApp number 0727861548 to give us a call as well. The lines are open. Maulana, before the break, Maulana shared a beautiful example of Nabi sallallahu alaihi wasallam treating people that had that high social rank or status, and it shows us that Nabi sallallahu alaihi wasallam understood people. He recognized their rights and also treated them with dignity. And Maulana, there are many other examples that are found in the book as well, in which Nabi sallallahu alaihi wasallam demonstrated these remarkable manners in his interactions with people.
2: Yeah, you see, I mean, there's so many examples, and sometimes, so Allah in the Quran also has made mention, وَإِذَا أَرَدْنَا أَن نُهْلِكَ قَرْيَةً أَمَرْنَا مُتْرَفِيهَا فَفَسَقُوا فِيهَا فَحَقَّ عَلَى الْقَوْلِ. So people who are in leadership positions have a great amount of influence. It's not necessarily wealth, as I've made mention. So Allah Ta'ala says, whenever I wish to destroy a nation, وَإِذَا أَرَدْنَا أَن نُهْلِكَ قَرْيَةً أَمَرْنَا مُتْرَفِيهَا, the people who are the wealthy, the people who are socially influential, they become disobedient. And because they have an influence, there's no doubt how a leadership, how the wealthy carries on. Many times, many wealthy people, they sometimes make mention with regard to the comments. They say that if, for example, I spend a lot in my wedding, how does it harm society? It's my money. I'm dealing with it the way I want. And many times you hear the saying, that in my money, I want to give a big, extravagant wedding. So why are you worried about it? Well, it does have an impact. Because every time a person shows extravagance, what he does is he lifts the bar. So when you become extravagant and you add certain things with regard to wastefulness in nikah, what it does is, you know, another person wants to do the same like you do. So he also raises the bar. So what used to be a standard, that standard becomes even more higher. And you have become the cause for it. So I look upon it that people who have influence, people who have leadership positions, people who are wealthy, have a tremendous responsibility, because how they act and what they do has an impact upon the people in the community. So anyway, just to show you another example, is Nabi Karim sallallahu alaihi wasallam, when Sa'd bin Mu'adh radiallahu anhu became wounded, he was among the very few that became wounded in the Battle of the Trench, and some of it I gave an example before the news. So when he became wounded, and then he was agreed upon as the arbitrator in the betrayal of the Bani Qurayza, the Jewish tribe in Medina. So he realized that he's not going to live long, because that wound was quite serious. So he came with his mule to the Masjid al-Nabawi to come and deliver his ruling. So Nabi Karim sallallahu alaihi wasallam said, "Qumu ila sayyidikum." Stand up out of respect for your chief, and help him of the mule which he was riding. So قُمُوا إِلَى سَيِّدِكُمْ قُمُوا إِلَى سَيِّدِكُمْ قُمُوا لِسَيِّدِكُمْ. So stand up for your leader. So you see again, well, what we are trying to show is a certain degree of respect for a person because of his position, because of his leadership position. Stand up out of respect for your leader. So that is how Nabi Karim sallallahu alaihi wasallam taught the Sahaba with regard to standing up out of respect. Now, yeah, of course, there is a famous difference of opinion with regard to what exactly can you do or not do for people who are pious, people who are, some ulama say that the person who is pious must never wish that people must stand up for him out of respect. If he does it, it's actually not a very good sign, right? Because he is seeking and wanting respect. And on the other hand, those who are the ordinary folk, must do it out of respect, not only for him as an individual, but for him as a religious leader because of his taqwa and his piety. And when you stand up for someone who is an alim, you don't stand up for him as an individual. You stand up for him because of the knowledge that he possesses. And the evidence people give is this particular incident that Nabi Karim Sallallahu told the Sahaba, "Qumu, get up for your leader and show him respect and go and lead him out of the conveyance." And of course, we know that Mufti Taqi Sahab came, people were around him and bring him into the masjid.
1: Right.
2: Now, I don't think he wanted it, but there is a certain degree from this incident that if the people show it out of respect for an alim and his ilm, there is gunjaish and there is accommodation for it.
1: I'm so happy Mulana brought that up and discussed that, because recently as well, I was at a certain place and someone had walked in and the people stood out of respect for that person, and the person next to me said, "No, we shouldn't do that because he'll become arrogant." And I was thinking, but that's not how it should be. It shouldn't be that we shouldn't show him respect out of fear that he will become arrogant. We should do what is right.
2: And that's exactly the point, that you do it because you're showing respect for an alim. Now, it is his spirituality. A person can have pride even without you standing standing for him.
1: True.
2: So, I can understand the concern, but the person wanting it should not be the one who is seeking it.
1: Mm. Yeah, it shouldn't be that the person is asking or demanding that people stand out of respect for him. Malala, you can continue.
2: Yes, there is no one. I think people are just... It's a very different type of topic, I must say. If you are dealing with people who are
1: right.
2: poor, people who are rich, people who are sort of disabled, people can identify with it. I mean, I must say that when I saw the topic yesterday, I said, listen, I need to see this. What exactly is in this? Because it is something that is rather not many at times discussed. But if anyone has, by all means, they can do so. So Nabi Karim Sallallahu Alaihi Wasallam also... Very important. Nabi Karim Sallallahu Alaihi Wasallam also wanted them to accept Islam. Because of the influence and leadership, if they accepted Islam, it has an impact upon the people who follow leaders. And of course, we know, especially in tribal communities, when the leader of the tribe accepts Islam, then everyone accepts Islam. There are so many. If you look at the Shani Nuzul of Inna Allah Ya'muru Bil Adli Wal Ihsani Wa Ita'i Dhil Qurba, which is one of the most comprehensive verses in the Holy Quran. Allah Ta'ala commands you justice. Inna Allah ya'muru bil adli wal ihsan, goodness, righteousness, and fulfilling the rights of your relatives. Wa yanhani al-fasha, and he prevents you from immorality. Wa yanhani al-fasha, he will munkar, and all types of evil and bagh, and especially injustice and oppression. So Abdurrahman al-Aqsam al-Sayfi heard about Nabi Sallallahu Alaihi Wasallam, and he sent an envoy to go and ask Nabi Karim Sallallahu Alaihi Wasallam, and send an envoy to see what is Nabi Sallallahu Alaihi Wasallam teaching. So the envoy came to Nabi Karim Sallallahu Alaihi Wasallam and said, "The leader of my tribe asked me to find out what is your teaching." Nabi Karim Sallallahu Alaihi Wasallam read this verse, which was the entirety of Islam in a comprehensive manner. I normally tell people that was such a beautiful verse. Nabi Karim Sallallahu Alaihi Wasallam told the envoy of this Abdul Aqsam al-Sayfi that this is what I'm teaching. And today, many a times, the people hear this ayat, it is an indication for them to get up while they were sleeping, while the imam was giving the khutbah. You know? So now, hey, the khutbah is finished, we have to get up now. So anyway, be as it may, when he got this, he was so impressed that he accepted Islam, and he told his entire tribe to accept Islam, and everyone accepted Islam. So Nabi Karim Sallallahu Alaihi Wasallam used to make this type of efforts to people who were influential, that if they accept Islam, then many people will also accept Islam. And one of the most two examples I will give with regard to it, one is Walid ibn Mughira. So Walid ibn Mughira was the father of Khalid bin Walid, very influential. And when he became, because he was influential, and Allah Ta'ala has made mention of Dharni wa man khalaqtu wahida wa ja'altu lahu malam mamduda wa banina shuhuda. So there is mention made about him in the Quran. So Nabi Sallallahu Alaihi Wasallam was explaining about Islam, hoping that he accept Islam. Although Hidayat was not meant for him. So he didn't become a Muslim despite Nabi Sallallahu Alaihi Wasallam wanting him. And then one Nabi Karim Sallallahu Alaihi Wasallam was speaking to him, giving him da'wat, when Abdullah bin Ummi Maktoum came, and Nabi Karim Sallallahu felt that Abdullah ibn Maktoum is my sahabi, he's loyal to me, he could have come at another time. I'm giving a dawah to a person who is influential. If he becomes a Muslim, then other people will also accept Islam. But what happened was that Allah Ta'ala reminded Nabi Sallallahu Alaihi Wasallam, he was more sincere. Perhaps we should have given him a more importance. But Nabi Karim Sallallahu Alaihi Wasallam's purpose was that if influential people accept Islam, it has an impact upon other people, they will not accept Islam. So how Nabi Karim Sallallahu Alaihi Wasallam then spoke to, Walid ibn Mughira, giving him. And another example is such a beautiful example that this shows you that people who have some sort of influence, they have an impact. Now, we all know the famous incident and the famous dua of Nabi Karim Sallallahu Alaihi Wasallam. Oh Allah, help Islam was either Amr ibn Hisham or Umar ibn Khattab. Help Islam and give Islam glory was either one of the two that you love more, Abu Jahl or Umar ibn Khattab. Right? Now you ask yourself the question, Islam is al-haqqu ya'lu wa la yu'la. Islam is always dominant. Islam doesn't need glory. But why did Nabi Karim Sallallahu Alaihi Wasallam make dua for two people to accept Islam? Said because Islam was weak at the initial stages and these people had influence, if they had accepted Islam, it would have an impact. So Nabi Sallallahu Alaihi Wasallam made dua that, oh Allah, grant hidayah to either one of the two people whom you love. And whom Nabi Karim Sallallahu Alaihi Wasallam loved, I mean whom Allah loved, was Umar ibn Khattab. But again, why did Nabi Karim Sallallahu Alaihi Wasallam make dua? And one of the scholars say there is no contradiction, because it might be that the Prophet Sallallahu Alaihi Wasallam said the first one in the beginning Islam when he saw Abu Jahl's influence. Right? And then he also asked for Umar because of his strength. The outcome was that Allah Ta'ala answered his call and granted Islam glory through Umar ibn Khattab. Right? And this can be substantiated that when Abdullah ibn Mas'ud explicitly mentioned when he said, we have been given glory ever since Umar accepted Islam. So when Umar accepted Islam, previously the Muslims never used to go and make salat in the haram. Umar said that, no, why are you making salat in the secret? Let me go and take you towards Masjid al-Haram. And it said in the hadith that when Umar radiallahu ta'ala accepted Islam, the Muslims who were there with Nabi Karim Sallallahu Alaihi Wasallam when he accepted Islam, they said takbir so loud that the people of Makkah heard it. And they said, what is this takbir? And they said, Umar accepted Islam. And for a while, the enemies were astounded. And not only that, Hazrat Jibreel alayhi salatu wasalam came down and said, O Prophet of Almighty Allah, the angels in the heaven have sent me to congratulate you on the iman of Umar ibn Khattab radiallahu ta'ala. What an amazing thing. So anyway, be as it may, again, it shows you how Nabi Karim sallallahu alayhi wasallam reached out to people who were socially influential because of the impact they have on society.
1: Mulana, there's one or two messages that have come through on our WhatsApp line. The first one says that, and I think this is when we were discussing showing respect or honoring those that have a high standing, high social rank. And it says everything is in the intention. We should respect, or we should have respect for the value of people. This is something that is very important. And the second one, Mulana, it says that what I find is that when interacting with people who have a high social rank or someone that is important, it becomes very difficult, I find that people are very reluctant to rectify the wrongs that they are doing or advise them. When it's ordinary people, it's much easier to advise them. But sometimes people overlook the wrongs of those who have a high rank in society.
2: Yeah, it's important that, I mean, you see, for example, two things that I would like to make mention with regard to. Jazakallah for bringing this to the... One is it depends upon your intention, very true. Another thing to me is very, very clear. People who have leadership positions and who have real leadership credentials, you will not find them behaving cheaply. I hope people understand that. They will not be people who seek that glory by the way they act. And they will sometimes act childishly, immaturely, to get that attention. We're not talking about such people. We're talking about people whom Allah in His own wisdom has given them a certain degree of influence. And you will see such people carrying themselves with great amount of dignity. Those people who carry themselves with pride to be able to get that respect, they are different. I mean, they are really different. Right. And the second thing is, with regard to advising them, it's important that we advise them. But sometimes the advice could also be the way Nabi Karim Sallallahu Alaihi Wasallam used to advise people. So when Nabi Karim Sallallahu Alaihi Wasallam used to see something that was wrong in the community, Nabi Karim Sallallahu Alaihi Wasallam said, "Ma balu aqwamin yafaluna kadha." What is wrong with people? They do such and such a thing. So Nabi Sallallahu Alaihi Wasallam used to keep the advice general, and anyone who had maturity would have been able to understand that the cap fits upon me, I must rectify myself. But it's not necessary for ulama to go and ridicule people or call out people just so that people can say you are calling out people. You can do it in your own way without being specifying a particular person. So you can say, why are people becoming extravagant? Extravagance, whoever adopts extravagance is the brother of shaitan. So jazakallah for that, and I just think that this is what I made mention with regard to it.
1: Jazakallah khairan, Mawlana, for clarifying that. Malala, you can continue.
2: Yes, another example with regard to is Nabi Akram Sawsam's trip to Taif. Right. Now, again, you see that Nabi Akram Sawsam went, and we don't realize that, we think that that whole particular trip to Taif, when Nabi Sawsam went to Taif, Nabi Sallallahu Alaihi Wasallam stayed one day, and then they chased Nabi Karim Sallallahu Alaihi Wasallam, which of course they did, and they persecuted Nabi Karim Sallallahu Alaihi Wasallam, and they sent the young people to stone Nabi Karim Sallallahu Alaihi Wasallam. But when Nabi Karim Sallallahu Alaihi Wasallam went to Taif, when the Quraysh increased their persecution after the death of his uncle, Nabi Sallallahu Alaihi Wasallam went to Taif because Taif was a place where people who were influential lived. Right? Nabi Sallallahu Alaihi Wasallam called them, and they didn't. But did not find anyone to shelter or help him. Right? Instead, they wronged him and harmed him more than his own people did in Makkah. Nabi Sallallahu Alaihi Wasallam spent 10 days there. Right? And he went out to speak to every single one of the chiefs and the noblemen there. Nabi Sallallahu Alaihi Wasallam went to go and speak to all the noble people there. So if you look at the Jamaat brothers, they got one usul, they got umumi gasht, and they got khususi gasht. So khususi gasht is what? You go and see specific people who can have an influence. Right? People who are according to their status. You give them a certain degree of respect. So Nabi Karim Sallallahu Alaihi Wasallam did the same thing. He spoke to every single one. And why did he do so? So, and if the elders and chief accepted Islam, that allows those who follow them and their subordinates also to accept them as well. And that is what Nabi Karim Sallallahu Alaihi Wasallam intended to achieve in Taif, but it didn't work out as Nabi Karim Sallallahu Alaihi Wasallam wanted. But and I'll give you another example, that when Nabi Karim Sallallahu Alaihi Wasallam came back from Taif, Nabi Karim Sallallahu Alaihi Wasallam came. Now you must remember, Nabi Sallallahu Alaihi Wasallam went out and he came in. When he was in Makkah, he had the support and the help. And of course, in that time, Makkah used to depend upon having the patronage of someone who was powerful. So Nabi Karim Sallallahu Alaihi Wasallam, one of the reasons why Abu Talib was such a great help to Nabi Karim Sallallahu Alaihi Wasallam was because he protected Nabi Sallallahu Alaihi Wasallam, even if he didn't accept Islam. Right? He protected Nabi Karim Sallallahu Alaihi Wasallam. And Nabi Karim Sallallahu Alaihi Wasallam appreciated that protection. But now as Nabi Sallallahu Alaihi Wasallam went out of Makkah, came back to Makkah, and as he came back from Makkah, Nabi Karim Sallallahu Alaihi Wasallam didn't have anyone's help. So according to the tribal society of the time, Nabi Sallallahu Alaihi Wasallam needed someone's patronage and protection. So Nabi Sallallahu Alaihi Wasallam sent messages to many of the prominent people of Makkah. They didn't accept. Now again, showing the importance of people's prominence and social status. So anyone didn't, except Jubair ibn Mut'im. So Jubair ibn Mut'im gave Nabi Sallallahu Alaihi Wasallam prominence. He was a very prominent person. And Nabi Sallallahu Alaihi Wasallam came with his protection into Makkah. Many a times I tell these people who have great idealistic notions, why must you follow the law of the country and why must you follow the system of the country? But Nabi Sallallahu Alaihi Wasallam followed the system of Makkah when he came into Makkah. He didn't have this whole situation. Nabi Sallallahu Alaihi Wasallam worked towards an ideal, but of course, while he was there, he worked on that particular matter. So he went and he gave them, he went and he came into Makkah with the protection of someone who was not a Muslim. So Jubair ibn Mutim called his entire family and his entire tribe, and he took Nabi Akram Sallallahu Alaihi Wasallam in front of everyone into the Kaaba and said, I have given protection to Muhammad. Whoever harms him, harms me. And whoever harms him, he will have to deal with me and my family and my tribe. Right? So again, it shows that Nabi Sallallahu Alaihi Wasallam took into account that the person had influence, and Nabi Sallallahu Alaihi Wasallam used his influence for the benefit of the listener. And there are many examples that as we will go, the topic, I mean, really, it's such beautiful examples. And when I read through some of those examples, I said, SubhanAllah, look at it. We read these beautiful incidents, but we never look upon it as a means of how Nabi Karim Sallallahu Alaihi Wasallam regarded people and gave them due respect with regard to the influence. And I think that is the lesson for today.
1: Jazakumullah khair, and Maulana, it's been an interesting program, and like you say, this topic is something that we need to discuss, something that's very interesting, even the examples that are given in the book as well. And as we go along, inshallah, we will discuss it further, how Nabi Sallallahu Alaihi Wasallam treated and how Nabi Sallallahu Alaihi Wasallam interacted with those who have a high social rank. Anything else, Maulana, would like to
2: No,
1: to
2: I think there are so many. There isn't many concepts, but they are very beautiful incidents. Now, the one next one is even more beautiful.
1: Right.
2: And that is the one of Tufail ibn Amr ad-Dawsi. But that, of course, goes for the next 2-3 pages. So, we will speak about it and remind me, inshallah, with the next time we have the program, how Nabi Karim Sallallahu Alaihi addressed the kings.
1: Right.
2: You know, I find this amazing. Mm. You know, Nabi Karim Sallallahu Alaihi wrote a letter to Heraclius. Now, Heraclius was a non-Muslim, right? And I think sometimes, you know, our people who are idealistic, you know, talk about big things. They don't realize the sunnah of Nabi Karim Sallallahu Alaihi Wasallam. Some of these extremists, perhaps they would even take out faults of the Sahaba Ikram also. But Nabi Karim Sallallahu Alaihi Wasallam wrote a letter to Heraclius, right? The king of Rome. And when he wrote a letter, he said, from Muhammad ibn Abdullah to Hiraqal Azim al-Rum. From Muhammad ibn Abdullah to Heraclius, the great ruler of Rome. People will object today. People say, why the Prophet of Allah wrote a person to a non-Muslim king and he called him the great ruler? But Nabi Sallallahu Alaihi Wasallam took into account his title. And he said, Hiraqal Azim al-Rum, to Heraclius, the great ruler of Rome. So when you write a letter to people of position and authority, you give them due recognition. It doesn't mean that you are compromising in front of them. It's just a normal fact that when you write a letter to anyone who has a certain degree of authority or position, you respect not that person, you respect the position. It's something amazing. I find it, you know, sometimes people object. Our people are good at it, except for everything. So, you know, for example, people will even object to an imam's parking in a masjid. To me, it's not a matter of objection. You're not respecting that imam. That imam after 10, 15, 20, 30 years ago will die. Right?
1: Right.
2: You're respecting the position. There might be another imam that comes. Now you have a problem with this imam and you find, why was this imam have a special parking? Mm. You're not respecting the individual. You're respecting the title, the imam of the masjid.
1: Mm.
2: So there's a certain degree of respect to give to people because of their status and their positions. But people can't understand it. Allah Ta'ala give them hidayat. What else can we say?
1: Abid. Jazakallah khair, Maulana, and inshallah we look forward to this discussion in the coming weeks to continue this discussion on how Nabi Sallallahu Alaihi Wasallam dealt with those of high social status. Jazakallah khair, Maulana, and inshallah we'll continue next week. Assalamu alaikum wa rahmatullahi wa barakatuh. That brings us to the end of the program. We're going to the 10 a.m. news bulletin. The podcast of the program will be up on our SoundCloud page a little later. Till next time, assalamu alaikum wa rahmatullahi wa barakatuh.
0: In a world searching for direction, in a sea of uncertainty and chaos, Where do we turn?
3: I want to say something. The Prophet Muhammad sallallahu alayhi wasallam went through the greatest hardship, the greatest difficulty, challenge upon challenge. I always say, when we're talking about Nabi Muhammad sallallahu alayhi wasallam, we need to realize Allah loved him the most. If Allah wanted, Allah could have actually facilitated his living on earth with the greatest of luxuries. But Allah wants us to know that when He loves you, it does not mean that He's going to shower upon you the luxuries of this world, because those whom He loved more than you, He did not shower upon them the luxuries of this world, but He gave them contentment.
0: This Rabiul Awwal, discover the timeless guidance of Sirah on Radio Islam. Muhammad sallallahu alayhi wasallam, humanity's compass in a sea of chaos. Are you ready to take your cooking to the next level? 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
4: And the question is, how many times should we breathe while drinking? How many times should we breathe while drinking? 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
4: Assalamu alaikum wa rahmatullahi wa barakatuh. The day today, the 7th of Rabiul Awwal 1448, corresponding to the 20th of August 2026. In your local news, with the Municipal Structures Amendment Bill, also known as the Coalition Bill, unlikely to become law before new municipal governments are formed following the local government elections on the 4th of November, voters may ultimately be left to pressured political parties to adhere to its key principles. The bill seeks to bring order to a local government landscape increasingly characterized by unstable coalitions, with mayors and municipal executives repeatedly ousted as political alliances collapse. Radio Islam spoke with a political analyst who told us where this leaves voters, particularly in municipalities where coalitions are likely, with what should they consider when deciding who to vote for, given that this framework is still not in place.
5: Well, I think what voters should do, and not just voters for that matter, I think that political parties have an obligation of educating their constituencies in regards to this particular bill, and also the nitty-gritty of a coalition, because sometimes a lot of people are uninformed. I think that's what I've actually picked up in the work that I've been doing over the past 2 to 3 months, that we have an uninformed citizenry in South Africa, which ultimately does often lead to people not showing up at the polls, or sometimes even leads to people not actually participating in as much as they need to.
4: Khumelo shared with us whether he believes coalition politics in South Africa have matured since becoming a major feature of municipal governance in 2016, and how he would assess their current state.
5: I would say that coalition politics in South Africa is at its infancy stage. What I mean by this is that it's been about 10 years, like you also mentioned now, that we have had the concept of a coalition government in South Africa was actually, or came to the surface rather. Yes, we did see it in 2006 in Cape Town when Helen Zille became the mayor, but it wasn't something that was happening at a larger scale. So from 2016 until now, it's something, coalitions have been happening quite rapidly and at a larger scale, to a point where now we even see a coalition government at a provincial level in Gauteng, in KwaZulu-Natal, even at a national level for that matter.
4: In other local news, months after the city of Johannesburg allocated 49 million rand towards a local water infrastructure initiative, residents of the Badzing informal settlement in Lenasia remain completely without reliable tap water. Construction ground to a standstill when short-term worker contracts expired and water delivery trucks stopped running after their contracts were similarly terminated. Radio Islam interviewed John Mweketsilibalo, deputy chairperson of the Badzing Executive Committee, who told us whether he has approached the councillor, politicians or any other organizations for assistance.
6: At the moment, no. Because, you know, sometimes the thing that complicates things in our society or in our communities is to politicize things that are not supposed to be politicized. I strongly believe that anything that has got to do with community, let's start engaging as community without any political care. Even if I'm an SCCT member, I need to forget about it. We engage as community and see if maybe we can get a solution. Because this thing of politicizing things, I think that sometimes make things to be difficult for us. So now we have just started to engage as community, even myself, there's no politics. Then if maybe we find that still there are no positive results, then we can start engaging politically. Each and everyone can be together, different political parties, and say, we cannot live like this.
4: On the African continent, Tanzania newspaper Mwanahalisi has been suspended for 6 months after publishing a report alleging divisions within the government. Authorities say the newspaper breached media regulations by publishing claims that Vice President Emmanuel Nchimbi was under pressure to step down. Regulators say the report was unverified and unbalanced as the vice president was not allowed to respond.
7: Another paper, Jamvila Habari, has been summoned to explain recent stories that may have also breached regulations, authorities said. International observers have warned of narrowing civil and political rights under President Samia Suluhu Hassan.
4: In your Umu News, 6-year-old Amira Rashid is severely malnourished and too weak to move as Gaza continues to face a deepening hunger crisis. Her mother says she should have been preparing to start school, but malnutrition has severely affected her health and development. The report says Amira is among many children in Gaza suffering the lasting effects of hunger and malnutrition. And finally, authorities in Kosovo have found the remains of more than 20 people in three suspected mass graves believed to contain victims of the region's ethnic conflicts in the 1990s. Prosecutors, police officials and forensic investigators said Forensic Medicine Institute teams have found skeletal remains suspected to belong to at least 23 individuals. It said full identification will be made after the completion of forensic examinations and relevant procedures. Radio Islam's Mulana Muhammad Baum has the details.
8: About 13,000 people were killed and 4,000 went missing during the war from 1998 to 1999 between independence-seeking ethnic Albanians and Serbian forces. Over the subsequent decades, officials have worked to uncover mass graves, revealing thousands of victims, but about 1,600 people remain unaccounted for. Officials began excavations in the Zubin Potok area in the north of the country 2 weeks ago, searching for ethnic Albanian victims who remain missing. The remains most likely belong to 23 Albanians who were violently abducted in the town of Mitrovica and executed in the spring of 1999, according to a statement from Kosovo's acting Prime Minister Albin Kurti during the excavation. Prosecutors say all the remains have been sent for DNA testing, though they warned that the process could take months. Mohammed Bam, Radio Islam News.
4: And in your finances now, the rand is trading at 16.12 to the dollar, 21.95 to the pound and 18.83 to the euro. Gold is trading at 4,486.65 per fine ounce, and Brent crude oil is at 91.62 a barrel. In your Salah times, in Johannesburg, Zohar sets in at 12.16 p.m. and in Durban at 12.04 p.m. I'm Nina Bambeni with your Radio Islam News at this hour.
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4: Welcome back. Before the news, we gave you this our sunnah question, which is how many times should we breathe while drinking? Nabi Muhammad, peace be upon him, would drink in three separate breaths, removing the vessel from his mouth between them. Nabi Muhammad, peace be upon him, would drink in three separate breaths, removing the vessel from his mouth between them.
0: And there's your sunnah reminder for this hour. Muhammad sallallahu alaihi wasallam, humanity's compass in a sea of chaos.
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2: Assalamu alaikum wa rahmatullahi wa barakatuhu. Welcome to the weekly Thursday morning edition of the Household Express. I am Sister Amara and I will be in your company up to 11 a.m. this morning. Well, Chef Zakia will be joining us just after our guest interview for the cooking segment. I hope all the listeners are keeping well and cool. Well, it's quite lovely, lovely weather out here. It's like perfect, lovely summer weather compared to last week's weather, which was so bitterly cold. And I think we're in for an early summer as well, so we can enjoy the warmer weather as well. Well, today is the 7th of Rabiul Awal, corresponding to the 20th of August. I hope all the listeners are keeping well. And JazakAllah for tuning in today to Islam International. Today we're going to commence with a lovely interview with a lovely guest, Sister Shaista Kamru, all the way from Pietermaritzburg. And she's on the her Instagram name is The Housewife's Palette. The Housewife's Palette, the Shaista Kamru. And the topic is on the cultivated passion found in the kitchen. And in the cooking segment, Chef Zakia will be joining us after our guest interview. And today we're chatting about Sunnah cooking ingredients. And the recipe you can look forward to, dearest listeners, is a lovely beans burrito recipe from our guest, Shaista Kamru. That's a beans burrito recipe. Well, today our interactive question is on how do you incorporate Sunnah cooking ingredients into your daily meals? So how do you incorporate Sunnah cooking ingredients into your daily meals? We'd love to hear from you. 072-786-1548. Now, for many people, the kitchen is simply a place to prepare meals. For others, it becomes a place where creativity flourishes, confidence grows, and dreams begin to take shape. Sometimes the greatest opportunities are born from life's most unexpected challenges, proving that passion, perseverance, and faith can transform a simple idea into a successful business. Joining us today is Shaista Kamru, owner of the Housewife Palette. Let me repeat it again. Sister Shaista Kamru, owner of the Housewife Palette, inspired by childhood cooking shows, encouraged by the woman in her family, and driven by resilience through the pandemic, Shaista turned her love for cooking into a thriving business. Today, she shares her journey of discovering that her true calling was found in the kitchen. Assalamu alaikum, Shaista. How are you?
3: Wa alaikum assalam, Sister Amara. Alhamdulillah, and you?
2: Alhamdulillah, JazakAllah for joining us on today's program all the way from Pietermaritzburg.
3: Pleasure.
2: And Pietermaritzburg must be nice and hot today.
3: Yes, it's quite warm, actually.
2: Lovely, lovely weather. So you can actually look forward to a lovely summer compared to the bitterly cold winter we had.
3: Sorry, can you repeat that?
2: Can you hear me now, Shaista?
3: Yeah, I can.
2: Okay, so you can certainly look forward to a lovely summer compared to the bitterly cold winter we had.
3: Yes, we can. I can honestly say that with the cold we had recently.
2: Yes. Shaista, take us back to where it all began. How did watching cooking shows as a child ignite a passion that would eventually become your career?
3: Honestly, it's such a weird question to be asked, because all I can remember growing up is that whenever I saw food, whether it was in the presence of myself or via TV or anything, I always was drawn towards it. And I just knew that I enjoyed learning about food, learning about different techniques, different cuisines, how things are made. I thoroughly just, my attention was always put towards it. And I just knew that somewhere deep down, whether it happened straight after finishing school or what, that I knew one day I would find myself in some food career at some point.
2: Alhamdulillah, I'm glad for that. Yes, certainly. Now, looking back at your mom and the lesson she has given you, why is it important for moms to bring their children into the kitchen?
3: I think it's more to have a sense of independency. Yes, we, growing up, I'm sure we all went into the kitchen with mom, was checking what she's doing, how she's making it. But I think if you look back now as an adult, I feel like having a sense of independency in the kitchen and knowing how to fend for yourself in situations where you're stuck, I think it's quite vital to know, even if it's the basic things such as, for example, frying an egg. I find it to be a crucial element to know, as whether you're a male or a female in any field or any aspects of life. I feel like finding some sense of idea of how to operate a kitchen, how to know the basic fundamentals, like your basic spices or how things are supposed to be cooked. I feel it's very important to know all of that.
2: Absolutely, yes. At what age are you going to the kitchen, Shaista?
3: My first memory in the kitchen is looking at back at like maybe 2007, 2008. I remember my mom making rotis in the kitchen and she brought me in, and I remember her telling me to toast the roti, and I used to get so cross because I wasn't doing it fast enough, and I used to get burnt and I used to get cross. And I remember her telling me that it's part of growing up. You have to learn it. You have to get over it. That is like one of my very first early memories that I can remember from my childhood as something simple as
2: routine. And I think, you know, when our moms were making roti in the kitchen, I think we were first there, you know, because you should take the pieces of dough and roll it out with our small balance and our small they used to call it, I'm Gujarati, they call it roti patios. You used to get those small wooden ones. I don't know if you still get it now. Mm. And we take the small pieces of dough and roll rotis. And mom used to make it for us on the tawa. And we used to put sugar or jam and then just roll it up and eat it. And we were so proud of it. Even if it wasn't round, even if it was like the map of Africa, it was fine. But it was something that we made, you know, we were so proud of that, you know. So a lot of lots of memories, yes. Yes, yes. And if you look at also, the first thing we tend to learn when we go in the kitchen is to make like cupcakes. I think it was the first thing we learned to make is cupcakes, because you take your butter, your sugar, with the help of mom again. And you were so proud moments of making those little cupcakes as well.
3: Yes, I totally agree with that. It's those small things that you look back now, like as old as I am now, I think like, my mom made sense. We always say that we didn't listen to our moms growing up, and we used to get cross with them and be upset with them, why we have to do this. But looking back now, it makes sense. And I think we owe an apology to all our moms for being cross with them when they tried to teach us all of that.
2: Yes, certainly. Shaista, the housewife's palate, was born during one of the most uncertain times in recent history, the COVID-19 pandemic. Looking back, how did those challenges shape both your business and your outlook on life?
3: Honestly, I can say it wasn't easy. I was just before lockdown and everything. I was newly married. I was still very young. I was 20 at the time. And because of the pandemic, I lost my previous job that I was at, and I was sitting at home. And my mother-in-law knew that I had a sense for the love of food in the kitchen. And now we're sitting at home. There's no jobs opportunities available at that time. So it was my mother-in-law that decided, like, she said, you know, you're good in the kitchen, and you know, it's COVID and people are sick. People want comfort food. People want soup.
2: Yes.

0: side more. And eventually I had spoken to my husband. I was like, you know what? I want to get into this full time. There is a sense of demand. And it took some time. It took a lot of planning and a lot of guts to actually say, okay, I'm going to quit my full-time job and get into this food industry full on. I'm going to take that risk, take that gamble, and just go for it. Whatever it is, it works, that it works, that if it doesn't, I know I can say I tried. And alhamdulillah, 5 years later, I can honestly say it was the best decision of my life. I always say I can never picture myself back into an office or working for anyone else but myself. It took a lot of time. It took a lot of patience. There's still days where it's challenging. You question your life's choices. I mean, you're working on your own. You're working yourself. You're making your own earnings. So it does become a challenge. You're putting your jersey at risk and stuff. But at the end of the day, I always say, as much as we all need earnings, we need jersey, I do enjoy what I love and I wouldn't change it for anything.
1: Alhamdulillah for that, you know. Shaisa, you said you started with soups at that during the time of COVID. So what soup did you make up at that moment?
0: So my mother-in-law had taught me two of her soup recipes. And I remember it was during that time of the year, it was very cold. It was like midwinter. So she had taught me how to make her chicken and corn soup and her creamy Thai soup. And those are like the most popular soups that are on the menu, and they're still on the menu to this day. I haven't changed. I haven't added new soups to my menu because of the demand for these two specific flavors.
1: Absolutely lovely. And you know, it just shows, you know, it's like so merciful that through the COVID pandemic you could actually start off your home industry. And alhamdulillah, you know, I love your page. And for the listeners who just tuned in, which we're chatting to Sister Shaisa Kamuru all the way from Pietermaritzburg, you can follow on her Instagram page, Housewives Palette. Housewives Palette. And Shaisa, I love your page. I love your food, your writings, your curry kitchen, all of me. Absolutely, your decor, your presentation, all your meals is absolutely yummy as well. Now, also, Shaisa, your story. I mean, your story highlights the incredible support you receive from your husband, your mother, and your mother-in-law. How important has family encouragement been in helping you take the leap from employment to entrepreneurship?
0: You know, I'm sure you've heard me mention my mom and my mother-in-law and my husband a lot so far. And you know what? It really comes down to the three of them, as much as the rest of my family, but their support. I feel like support from your most beloved ones, especially your mothers. You know, your mothers hold such a high esteem in your life. Support from them means more than anything. I mean, somebody can knock you down with words and hurt you with feelings and tell you, no, it's not worth it. It's, you know, it's not going to work out and things like that. But you always know at the end of the day, you have your mother's support. You have your spouse's support, and alhamdulillah, I have my mother-in-law support. So I feel like having support from the most important people in your lives really gives you that sense of encouragement and that source of confidence to be able to do what you want. I know personally that I do have friends that have also post-COVID started in the entrepreneurship industry, wanting to do something from home, and they don't have that sense of confidence because there's no communication from their families of how they feel. And I feel like certain opinions are quite important as well, because it also develops your mindset of what you're doing and how you want to do it and where you want to go with it as well. So having that anchor, I would call it, I feel is also quite vital for this kind of industry. I always say there are many home-based industries, but the food industry is the most riskiest, if that's a word. It's quite risky. Yes, so yes. Having them to be your anchor gives you that courage to say, okay, I got this, I can do this, I will get there. So it's very important, and I hold that importance very high in my life personally.
1: And I think most important is support, but most more important is that you ask, that you always take with you that stays with you for the lifetime, you know. And Shaisa, also starting off your home industry, did you take help from anybody else, maybe somebody to help you with your vegetables, with your meat, preparing your things? You know, how did you go out and get your

0: are essential ingredients. Was it a challenge at that time?
1: So at the time I wasn't driving, and I only started driving recently. So it came down ultimately to my mom, because she drives quite often, and my husband, who would, like, after work, take me to get what I need, help me plan, help me prep and get whatever I need, made sure I would have everything I need in order to get an order done, or if I needed something urgently, he'd make time to go out and, sort it out for me. So in that sense, that became very important to me, because I would rely on that transportation and movement, mobility to get things done, and made sure, like, my customers were fully satisfied. And so yeah, no. And even to this day, even though I'm driving, my husband will still take me to go do, to get whatever I need, to get whatever errands I need to get done. And it's like become normality for us. Like, we found a certain balance of how to get things done, how to plan accordingly, so that it doesn't disrupt his work, but also I'm also getting things done. And then alhamdulillah, my mom, if I need anything urgently, and she's in an area where, like, there's a lot of spice shops near her, so she would make sure, like, if she's going out, she'll get it for me. And just to ensure that I'm always up to par, and I always have everything I need, I owe to both of them for that.
0: I don't really laugh for that. Yes. So you said many listeners may have a passion or business idea, but are afraid to take that first step. What advice would you give someone who is waiting for the perfect time to pursue their dream?
1: I feel like when it comes to making these decisions, as much as you want to take the advice of other people and whoever you can fully trust, I feel it comes down to you ultimately deciding, like, okay, I need to have this confidence in me, this courage in me, to say, okay, I'm going to do it, I'm going to get it done. And it's also good to have that support system from your loved ones. Again, I'm going back to this year, to encourage you. I know this personally, because I have someone, a friend of mine, who also started in a home-based business, and she was very nervous about it. And to this day, I still tell her, okay, but you need to keep posting, but you need to do this, you need to do that. You have to have that backbone to say, okay, I have the support. And once you have that, you can say, okay, I can do this. And I feel like having that, it's very important. There's no, you can keep procrastinating and say, no, I'm going to wait, I'm going to wait, no, I'll do it just now, I'll do it then. But if you don't do it, you're never going to get it done. You're not going to move, take that step to get it done.
0: Yes, absolutely lovely advice. So, Felicia, before we let you go, could you share with us one of your lovely recipes? That's a burnt beans burrito recipe as well, perfect for weather like this as well. So please go ahead and show us this lovely recipe.
1: Sure, no problem. It was so weird making this recipe down, because I'm sure most of us at home, mothers, wives, everything, we just go with the hand, I would say. We don't write down quantities and all of that, which is a very bad
0: Yes,
1: habit,
0: yes.
1: because again, in this situation, when somebody wants a recipe, you need to give a pinpointed
0: Yes.
1: recipe. So for the beans burritos, this is like a monthly staple for my husband and I. It's meat-free. It's so easy. You can just whip it up if you're coming home late from work. It's quite efficient. And I'm sure everybody has these ingredients in their cupboard or in their pantry and wherever. So the ingredients is, you're going to need 2 cans of sugar beans. This is like for a serving of maybe 4 servings. You're going to need 2 cans of sugar beans, or any beans that you like. I've made it before with butter beans, actually, and it's quite good. You're going to need two to three
0: Lovely.
1: large tomatoes, diced, 1 medium-sized onion that's chopped finely, or however which you like. About 2 tablespoons tomato puree to thicken the sauce, chili powder and masala of your choice. This I can't really give quantities as such, because this is by heart. However spicy or mild you would like to make it, whatever works for you. A pinch of turmeric, about 2 teaspoons of dhana jeera powder, a little bit of salt to taste, and this can always also be adjusted to your liking. A pinch of sugar. I always feel adding a pinch of sugar just balances out all types of flavors and mediums. It's quite often used in my cooking. About 250 ml of fresh cream, but you really wouldn't need to use all of it. And if you have rotis or tortillas, you're going to need a few of those. And my favorite, cheese, a lot of cheese. So you're gonna braise everything as you would make a curry as normal. Add your spices and everything before you add your add your spices and your tomatoes before you add your beans. Let that cook down and then add your beans. And then if it, you know, sometimes it thickens too quickly, so you may need to add water to adjust it, and then finish it off with the tomato puree. Once that's cool enough to handle and be able to, you know, work with, you just make normal roti wraps as you would like in a casserole. I always find it making them inside the casserole makes it a bit more easy. Then you don't have to keep moving it from the counter into the casserole. It can become a bit messy. And then once you have all your wraps in your casserole, you just pour cream to your discretion as well, whether you want it to have that creamy touch or just a little bit, but the cream gives it a very different flavor. And you add your cheese, whatever cheese you like. I love cheese, so I tend to add a lot of cheese. And you bake it just till it's fully cooked. It's already cooked through, so you just need that cream to like cook down and the cheese to melt, and you serve it immediately. And it's the best meal ever.
0: Lovely, lovely, lovely. And it's so easy. It's filling as well. Perfect. It's like a snacker and a filling dish as well. So you can even serve it with chips on the side. A little bit of, like a salsa, like a cucumber on the side.
1: And you can always prepare it in advance, you know, as a meal prep to take out when you need it as well. So, you know, okay, if I'm having a hectic day, I know I have this ready. It's just to heat and eat, essentially.
0: Absolutely lovely. Sharissa, it's been absolutely lovely chatting to you. May Allah Ta'ala grant you lots and lots of barakah in your home industry and accept all your du'as. And just for the benefit of the listeners, please share your Instagram account details for the listeners.
1: Sure. Jazakallah Sayyida Upper Mara, sorry about that, for having me. It's been such an honor. My Instagram handle is The Housewife's Palette. So if you go onto my page, you'll find my contact details, and you can always just WhatsApp me. I don't tend to see my DMs in a hurry, but my contact details, my page, what my menus for my catering side is all on my page. It's, I think my Instagram page is quite accessible and gives the necessary information to whoever follows me and whoever opens it. So it's The Housewife's Palette. Housewives is one word, palette.
0: Absolutely lovely as well. So listeners can go onto Sharissa's page, Housewife's Palette. Lovely food. Oh, I love all your meals there as well. Your garlic bread, all your things for your salads, your potato salads, your prize salads, and your curry kitchen. Absolutely looks yummy as well. Sharissa, once again, Jazakallah khair. Assalamu alaikum.
1: Wa alaikum salam. Jazakallah so much once again as well.
0: Ameen, ameen, assalamu alaikum. Well, that was Sister Sharissa Kamru all the way from Pietermaritzburg. You can follow her on her Instagram page at The Housewife's Palette. Well, before we take a break, today's interactive question is, how do you incorporate Sunnah cooking ingredients into your daily meals? 0727-786-1548. Next up, cooking segment, and then Chef Zakia will be joining us, and we're talking about Sunnah cooking ingredients. Stay tuned.
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1: Assalamu alaikum and welcome back to the Household Express on Radio Islam International. Before the break, we had a lovely interview with Sister Shaiza Kamru, all the way from Pietermaritzburg. You can follow her on the Instagram page, The Housewives Palette. Let's now go on to the cooking segment. Assalamu alaikum, Zakia. How are you?
2: Alaikum salam. Alhamdulillah. How are you, Appa?
1: Okay, Zakia, can you hear me?
2: Appa, can you hear me?
1: Yes, I can hear you. I can hear you nice and clear. Zakia, we're going to chat about Sunnah cooking ingredients. 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We'd love to hear from you. 072-786-1548. Okay, Zakia, over to you.
2: So, Appa, you know, when we think of Sunnah food or we think of Sunnah ingredients, we always sometimes come to this overwhelming feeling, right? Yet it's such simple, easy ingredients that you can incorporate into your lifestyle on a daily basis without any issues. It's wholesome and healing foods that have so much benefits. You know, small items with huge benefits for our well-being. And to start the list off, I'm going to start off with dates. You know, every day you'll speak to someone and they'll say the amount of multivitamins that they need to take. I take so many multivitamins, myself and yourself as well. Whenever we have a conversation, we always say, you know, in the morning, I take so many tablets, my iron, my magnesium, my this, my that, my whatever it is. But by just consuming two dates every morning is so beneficial, you'll notice that most of your vitamin deficiencies will start to clear. Dates have all your vitamins and minerals, from fiber to potassium. It even has iron. So it's something so small, so easy to get access to. Something that doesn't need a lot of work, because you don't have to clean it. You don't have to make sure you bought fresh. It can just be in a jar on your counter or in a Tupperware. It doesn't need the fridge. It doesn't need the freezer. It doesn't need electricity. It doesn't need water. Just two dates. Any date, be it Majul, be it Ruta, be it Safawi, be it Khudri, be it Barney, be it whatever. Just two dates with the intention of I'm having the Sunnah food. Let it be beneficial and healthy for me.
1: I thought of starting our conversation off
2: with dates, because dates is so important and so easily accessible, so easily digested as well.
1: You know, with dates also, you can have it on its own. You can have, use it in muffins as well. You can make a lovely smoothie using dates. You can make a lovely date and walnut cake. I mean, in Ramadan, we actually make like a date khajur chutney as well. So there's very different ways of using dates. Like Nabi Muhammad sallallahu alaihi wasallam used to have dates and cucumbers. Nabi Muhammad sallallahu alaihi wasallam used to eat fresh ripe dates paired with fresh cucumbers to balance body warmth and coolness as well.
2: And then also mentioning dates and cucumbers, you know, there's a hadith that Hazrat Aisha radiallahu anha, she was very tiny, and remember she married our beloved Prophet sallallahu alaihi wasallam at a very young age. So her mother wanted her to pick up weight, right? So her mother used to feed her date with cucumbers also. So, you know, if you find that you're very underweight and you need to pick up some weight and you need to build some strength or build your body, have dates and cucumbers. It comes from hadith, you know. Then another ingredient that's just so easily accessible and so easy to use in our daily life and our daily cooking is olive oil.
1: Swap
2: out your normal cooking oil for an olive oil or mix it half-half for olive oil and butter. You can still make your eggs, you can still make your salads, you can salad dressings, you can still make your tarkari, biryani, akni, kalya, whatever it is.
1: Mentioned olive oil in your akni or biryani, how would you use that now?
2: Papa,
1: how would you go about putting olive oil into your biryani? Tell us about that.
2: A person's going to say, but olive oil is very expensive, right? So it's not something that, say you're cooking every day, right? So a bottle of a 1 liter olive oil is 200, 250, where a 5 liter of normal seed oil is 160, 170, right? So there's a very big ratio in price. So what you can do is you can take 2-3 tablespoons of your olive oil, add it to your pot with the intention of adding a sunnah ingredient, and Allah must through that also grant us the benefits of it. And then the rest you can add your normal oil.
1: Okay. So you're going to be using less olive oil and you're going to get better health benefits and obviously the reward of sunnah as well. Alhamdulillah for that.
2: So remember with cooking, if you go onto Google, you're going to go, you're going to speak to chefs, we're going to say you don't cook with olive oil. You don't cook with coconut oil. Once you heat it, it loses benefits and stuff, right? But the fact that we're making intention, Ya Allah subhanahu wa ta'ala, I'm adding this olive oil as a sunnah of our beloved Prophet sallallahu alayhi wa sallam. Grant me its virtues, its benefits, its rewards, and its healing properties. From there, because of our intention, remember, Allah says, our Prophet says, "Innamal a'malu binniyat." Everything is judged by its intention. Allah grants you whatever it is from your intention. So when we start cooking, we also, you know, we say, oh Allah, I'm cooking this meal for my family. Let it be a means of nourishment for them. You know,
1: absolutely.
2: Irrespective of what it is, let it be a means of nourishment. So, so it becomes a healing food for them. You know, whether you're sick, whether you're healthy, it doesn't matter. You know, our intention in everything is so important. So we covered dates and we covered olive oil. Then the third thing that who doesn't have in their pantries is vinegar. And we as Indians, we have this habit of soaking our meat in vinegar and salt, washing everything with vinegar and salt. If you go onto social media, vinegar has become so popular. Use vinegar as a window cleaner, as a surface cleaner, make your zinc shine, clean your drain, what not, right? So if we can use this item for all of these things, why can't we put a teaspoon of vinegar into our pot of food, whatever we're cooking? It doesn't alter the taste.
1: Yes.
2: It actually works as a tenderizer.
1: Absolutely, yes. It's lovely. You know, we had a guest maybe last year sometime. She ate about 2 tablespoons of vinegar in a biryani. I think it was just so hearty as well. And I know I put about a teaspoon or maybe 2 teaspoons of vinegar in my mutton, my steaks, my chicken. It just gives a different flavor into your curry as well. Absolutely so lovely as well.
2: So simple ingredients, right? Number 4 is milk, Appa. Who doesn't have milk in their fridge? Who doesn't consume milk? Milk was frequently consumed by our beloved Prophet and is valued for providing calcium and protein to strengthen our bones and muscles. I mean, who doesn't drink tea? Who doesn't drink coffee every day? We're making Milo for our kids, Nesquik, hot chocolate, especially now the winter months passed, you know? Hot chocolate bombs, or whatever it is, milkshake, you know?
1: Your desserts, your cereals.
2: Yes. So, you know, I have this where I like to make posters, not posters, like posters, but print out on A4 either whatever you ask to read, post it above my stove, laminate it and post it, put it outside the bathroom, put it on the front door, put it in the passage. When you see things, you remember. You know, make a little card. Remember to make intention. Malki Sunnah, put it on the fridge. Every time you open the fridge, you're going to see it, you're going to read it, you're going to remember, make intention, Malki Sunnah. I'm following a Sunnah.
1: Absolutely. You know? Second, we've got a message from the listeners about Sunnah foods. I've heard it's Sunnah method of eating dates is to have it on numbers 1, 3, 5, 7, inshallah. And the listener says, I eat one date after supper every night as a dessert. Eating something sweet after a meal is a sunnah too, inshallah. Yes, sister, then another question is, does the vinegar need to be spirit vinegar or grape vinegar?
2: Hadith didn't say spirit vinegar or grape vinegar or date vinegar or whatever type of vinegar. Hadith just said vinegar. So vinegar, whatever vinegar you have, it's your intention. So what I like
1: We've got a question from one of the listeners. Do any listeners use stone ground brown flour for baking? So we'd like to hear from the listeners. Maybe Zakia can fill us in on that one. Using stone ground brown flour for baking, we'd love to hear from you. 072-786-1548. Continue, Zakia.
2: Okay. I like to use date vinegar, but it's a little pricey, so it's not something I use always. But in my salad dressings, or if I'm making a soup that has mutton in it with bones, you know, sometimes we like to make that old fashioned mutton soup with the neck of a sheep or a lamb. By adding just a little bit of date vinegar, it helps extract the collagen from the bones.
1: Absolutely, yes. And I don't think they're making bone broth, they put add a bit of vinegar in it, am I correct?
2: Yes. Right.
1: Yes, to extract the collagen from it. Yes. Light comes to mind.
2: Let's jump quickly to fruit and vegetables. The time is almost up. So our
1: And then we can quickly talk about the stone ground brown flowers, okay? A listener wants to know. Maybe you can just talk about that.
2: I'm not a person who actually bakes with stone ground flour. I find that it makes the bake very dry and heavy. Use it for your breads, use it for roti, but also incorporate the normal cake flour into it. Yes. So remember, stone ground flour is more coarse, it's more rough, it's more hard. It takes longer to digest, etc.
1: Okay. A listener says she has been using the stone ground flour. She says, use it for everything. You won't know the difference. She's been using it for years. So, alhamdulillah for that. And jazakallah for the listener who sent in that. She said, I use stone ground flour for muffins. It actually works well. So, jazakallah for that. So, you can use stone ground flour, Zakia. Basically, for everything. Alhamdulillah for that.
2: Can I ask where our listener gets a stone ground flour? Because the ones I got and the ones that I used in chef school learning with it, I didn't like.
1: Okay, it depends on the make of it. But I'll tell you a contact number. I do have one of my friends who actually sells it as well. So I'll send you her contact number as well. And her stone ground flour is absolutely lovely as well. Okay, let's continue with the vegetables, Zakia.
2: Okay, quickly, fruit and vegetables, right? It's just the perfect time for our conversation that we're having, because we're going into summer. The heat is already here, and we are going to have a very hot summer, it looks like. So we need to be hydrated, right? And alhamdulillah, because you know, in Saudi it is so hot, it is so important to always stay hydrated. So from being hydrated, we learn to have some sunnah fruits and vegetables, such as watermelon and your melons. When it comes to melon, there's spansback, there's sweet melon. It's all types of melons, including watermelon. Then figs, pomegranates. So we know figs and pomegranates are mentioned in the Quran as well. Pumpkin.
1: Yes.
2: I find pumpkin to be such an inexpensive vegetable to buy and to use and to have. And you can buy a whole pumpkin for such little money, and you can get such a great quantity out of pumpkin. And there's so many things that you can make with pumpkin. You can make sweet pumpkin, you can make pumpkin muffins, you can make pumpkin curry with dry, you know, wet curry, whatever. Pumpkin is so versatile, right?
1: Then honey.
2: You know, they say, I stand to correction, it's a home with dates only, or a home with dates and honey will never see
1: dates
2: poverty.
1: And honey. Yes, dates and honey.
2: Right. Describing, honey is described as a healing food in the Quran as well as in the Sunnah, right? Dates acts as a natural antioxidant as well as an antibacterial agent and an immune booster. So take your date in the morning, dip it in the jar of honey and pop it into your mouth. And alhamdulillah, inshallah, it will be that you are covered from sickness, inshallah. You will be building all your vitamins and your minerals and your iron and whatever it is that you are depleted of, you will build. Then I just like to go over quickly, not even 2 minutes, right, Appa? I just want to go over some of the sunnah foods, right, that are very, very, I'd say, so simple and tasty, but not yet into our lifestyle. And one of that is tharid. Tharid is tharid is basically like a tarkari, right? But it doesn't have so much tomato to make the gravy, right? The gravy is more made from your water and vinegar. And our prophet used to break bread into it and eat it. So you can like take your roti and you take it and you put it in your plate, and then you have your meat and you have your like soupy gravy, and then you break up your roti and you can put it in there, or you can have like a naan that you use in, and it is so tasty and so lovely. And if you go onto social media, there's so many lovely tharid recipes, right? Then we can't have the topic without speaking about dalbina. I know it's Appa Mara's favorite item. It's something that it's a go-to for her. So dalbina is not only a healthy, wholesome meal, but from hadith, it is also said that dalbina, you must feed dalbina to a person that is sad or has a broken heart, and it will mend their heart also.
1: Absolutely.
2: That's how warm and comforting dalbina is. Right?
1: Absolutely, yes.
2: Then, you know, wheat, barley, halim. Halim falls as a sunnah food because it's made with all your sunnah ingredients, wheat, barley, your spices, meat, vinegar, all of that, right? So that is just some of the stuff. I'm going to mention also quickly one other drink, and it's called Nabiz. It's where you soak dates in water overnight, and in the morning you drink that water and you consume the dates. It's so beneficial. It gives you a boost of energy.
1: Let us know back to our feedback on the listeners. So Rukshana says, I have switched to White Town Ground cake flour completely. It has less gluten and was recommended by our team. I use it for everything, biscuits, cakes, rotis, spoons, and everything. I don't find a single difference in the final product. So that it's actually lovely as well. Then one of the listeners says, Zakia, what makes your meat more tender? Is it the lemon juice or the vinegar? So it's either one. You can either put lemon juice or vinegar, but vinegar is a sunnah, so it's preferable to use vinegar as well. And then another listener says, spirit vinegar is more processed. Best to use grape vinegar if it's available. And Eureka Stone ground flour is excellent. It's better than brown bread flour. Then, the guest Instagram page is at the Housewife's Palette as well. So I think, Zakia, we've come to the end of a lovely program. It's been really lovely chatting to you online once again. Inshallah, next week we can both make it to the studio, if I let allow worlds as well. And Jazakallah khair for joining me online today, Zakia. Inshallah, chat with you next week. Jazakallah to our producer, Mumtaz, our lovely guest from Peter Marisburg, Shaisa Kamru, the Housewife Palette. From me, Amara, and my co-host, Chef Zakia. Assalamu alaikum wa rahmatullahi wa barakatuh.
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7: Assalamu alaikum wa rahmatullahi wa barakatuh. The day today, the 7th of Rabi al-Awwal, 1448, corresponding to the 20th of August, 2026. In your local news, Cape Town could face a serious shortage of Muslim burial space within the next year, with several Muslim burial sections at municipal cemeteries already at capacity. The Muslim Judicial Council says the issue has been building for decades, with the reopening of older graves providing some temporary relief, but not addressing the need for new permanent burial land. The MJC is now calling for a long-term solution, including a dedicated Muslim cemetery. Radio Islam spoke to the MJC president, Sheikh Riyad Fadhar, who has also been the chair of the MJC burial administration since 2007.
9: Marana Sulaiman, this thing, you know, government and whether local or national, they are aware of things for many years and it looks like there is just no action coming. This started way back already in 2005 when the Western Cape government had done a research. A person presented them a research of their own people.
7: Another local news, Pick It Up says waste collection has returned to normal across all 12 Johannesburg regions after recent protests ended. The protests disrupted refuse collection in several areas, including Randburg, Marlborough and Avalon. Pick It Up says additional staff and weekend collections are being used to clear the remaining backlog. And on the African continent, more than 100 people have been killed after an artisanal gold mine collapsed in the Western Central African Republic. Several people were seriously injured, while others are still believed to be trapped underground. The collapse happened near the border with Cameroon, highlighting the dangers faced by informal miners.
10: Authorities have opened an investigation to determine what caused the collapse and whether those operating the site could face criminal charges. Artisanal mining is widespread in the Central African Republic, but poor safety measures and limited protective equipment make such sites particularly dangerous.
7: In your own news, the UN Food and Agriculture Organization says only 3% of Gaza's cropland remains accessible and undamaged. The UN says much of the remaining accessible farmland is too badly damaged for planting and will require rehabilitation. The amount of usable agriculture land has also declined significantly since October last year. And finally, total U.S. government debt has surpassed $40 trillion for the first time, according to the Treasury Department. The debt has more than doubled in less than a decade, driving partly by heavy borrowing during the COVID-19 pandemic. Rising spending and interest costs have also raised concerns about the country's long-term financial stability. And in your finances now, the rand is trading at 16.10 to the dollar, 21.95 to the pound and 18.82 to the euro. Gold is trading at $4,495.94 per fine ounce, and Brent crude oil is at $91.62 a barrel. In your Salah times in Johannesburg, Zohar sets in at 12:16 p.m. and in Durban at 12:04 p.m. I'm Nina Bambeni with your Radio Islam News at this hour.
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7: Welcome back. Before the news, we gave you this hour's sunnah question, which is, should we share a drink with others? And the answer is yes. Sharing food and drink is encouraged, and there are narrations describing Nabi Muhammad, peace be upon him, sharing drinks with others. So yes, the answer is yes. Sharing food and drink is encouraged, and there are narrations describing Nabi Muhammad, peace be upon him, sharing drinks with others.
6: And there's your sunnah reminder for this hour. Muhammad sallallahu alaihi wasallam, humanity's compass in a sea of chaos.
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12: 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Assalamu alaikum wa rahmatullahi wa barakatuh. Welcome to the Safira Kaka on Air Show, live on Radio Islam International. It is a beautiful, beautiful Thursday morning in Johannesburg, South Africa. Welcome to the program. It is wonderful to be chatting to you this morning. Inshallah, we're going to be chatting till 12 o'clock. Central African Time lines are open if you want to text into the show or you want to send me a message on Instagram. You are welcome to do so. But yes, welcome to the program. Today is Thursday, the 20th day of the 20th day of August 2026. We're almost at the end of August, and our corresponding Islamic date this morning is the 7th day of Rabiul Awal 1448. Welcome to the program. Let's take a look at what had happened in the history books on this date. In 1993, the negotiations for the Oslo Accords were concluded at the FAFO Institute in Oslo. This agreement was between Apartheid Israel and the Palestinian Liberation Organization, and the accords that were eventually signed in Washington, D.C., set up the Palestinian Authority and gave it governing powers over the Gaza Strip as well as West Bank. And this had happened in the year 1993. In 1988, the Iran-Iraq war came to an end after 7 years. It was a deadly conventional war between the two Middle Eastern countries when Iraq invaded Iran on September 22, 1980. Also in the States, Senegal withdrew from the Mali Federation in 1960. Leo Trotsky was attacked in Mexico on this date in 1940. The first Dutch East India Company ship set sail for the Far East on this date in 1597. And also on this date in 1968, 250,000 Soviet and Warsaw Pact troops invaded Czechoslovakia at night to suppress the Prague Spring. And this had happened in the year 1968. Today is a lovely day in Johannesburg, South Africa. Alhamdulillah, the weather is doing quite well. It's quite warm outside. Today is the 20th day of August, which means we're 232 days into the year. There's 133 days left in 2026. It's also the 34th Thursday of the year, as well as the 33rd week of the year. The popular observations around the world today is not International, but National Radio Day. So it would be a bigger deal if it was International Radio Day. It's World Mosquito Day. It's the International Day for Medical Transporters. It's Youth Day in Morocco tomorrow. Tomorrow is also, it is a holiday called Gold Cup Parade in Canada. It's Statehood Day in the United States. It is also the International Day of Remembrance and Tribute to the Victims of Terrorism. Tomorrow is Eat a Peach Day, or Saturday, World Plant Milk Day. Saturday is also International Day of Commemorating the Victims of Acts of Violence Based on Religion or Belief. And on Sunday, you should bake a sponge cake because it is National Sponge Cake Day as well as National Waffle Day. So those are the observations around the world today and getting into the weekend. But for now, let's go for a quick break. Inshallah, when we come back, it is our spiritual segment. This morning, we have an interesting topic with Mwalima Tiskin. We're going to be talking the situation of who should run a home? Who should run the marital home financially? And what are your thoughts on 50-50 marriages? We'll also touch on the topic of nafaka with Mwalima Tiskin, and we'll continue that conversation after the short break.
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13: My brothers, my sisters, Muhammad sallallahu alayhi wa sallam, bear in mind, best of creation, most noble of all prophets. His father passed away before he was born. Subhanallah. Allah chose for him to be born in a city and at a time when there was no advancement in terms of electricity, running water, the internet, mobile phones, motor vehicles, aircraft, space jets, whatever else there might have been. But Allah favored him above everyone. He was born. When he was born, his father had already preceded, or the death of his father had preceded his birth. So he was born an orphan. This is a consolation for all orphans. It is not because Allah is upset with you that you're an orphan. It is not because Allah does not love you and that's why he took your father away. No, perhaps he loves you more. Perhaps he loves you more. And that's why he took your father away, subhanAllah, made you an orphan.
6: This Rabiul Awwal, discover the timeless guidance of Seerah on Radio Islam. Muhammad sallallahu alaihi wasallam, humanity's compass in a sea of chaos.
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12: Assalamu alaikum and welcome back to the show. It's just going 11:12 Central African time on this beautiful day in Johannesburg, South Africa. It's really feeling like spring or even like summer. So welcome to the program. It is our spiritual hour or spiritual half an hour. And our discussion this morning is about marriages. As I said, we're getting closer and closer to wedding season. So we're going to be chatting about a topic that comes up in my DMs time and time and time again. Whose financial responsibility is it to run a home after the couple has gotten married? You can feel free to weigh in, our dear listeners. You can send a text message into the program. The text line as always is 072-786-1548, or you can send me a DM on Instagram at Safira Kaka on Air, but I only get to the DMs a little bit later on in the show, so I will then try to read those out as well for you. But Mwalima Taskin, assalamu alaikum, welcome to the show. It's lovely to have you on air with us this morning.
16: It's always lovely being with you on the radio. I just want to disclaimer one thing. It's very soft.
12: Okay. So should we just work on the volume a little bit there? I'm just going to ask Siad if we can just make it a little bit louder so that you're able to hear me clearly. And then we can proceed with our discussion. Is it sounding a little bit better?
16: No, I have to hold the phone right up, like to my ear, literally, so I can hear.
12: Okay, let me quickly go to Nasheed, inshallah, and then we'll just see what's happening and then try and get it a little bit clearer so you can hear me properly. Let's go to that Nasheed, quick Nasheed, inshallah, and we'll sort out our technical issue before we start off this amazing discussion.

0: 11:15 Central African Time. Assalamu alaikum and welcome back to the show. Alhamdulillah, we are much clearer now. Malima Tiskin, assalamu alaikum and welcome to the program. It's lovely to have you on air with us this morning.
1: Walaikum assalam wa rahmatullahi wa barakatuh. And it's always lovely to be on air with you.
0: Okay, that's much better. Alhamdulillah. We're jumping in straight into our discussion. I think you get it a lot from your side and you get this question asked to you. I get this question asked to me. Whose responsibility is it to run a household after a couple has married?
1: So, when it comes to whose job it is or responsibility it is to take care of a household, it is 100% your husband's responsibility for food, for clothing, accommodation, utilities, household necessities, and any other reasonable living expenses according to what your spouse can afford, right? So within your means, not above the means, with the means. And that's a very important thing to understand, right? Because whilst, yes, he is responsible for 100% of everything, you also have to understand how much he earns and what he can afford, the lifestyle that he can afford and the lifestyle you'll be loving. So obviously within his means, yes, he is responsible 100%.
0: Absolutely. In this day and age, life is extremely expensive. If you go to the shops and you went to the shops 3 years ago and you went to the shops today, you will get a fraction of the groceries. Our utility bills, I don't know what is happening with the prepaid electricity, but you put in a lot, even 1,000 rand, you get very few units. Meat is expensive. Life is expensive. What has happened now is that there's many, many, many couples choosing to do a double income household in order to keep the family afloat, to keep the expenses afloat, and to assist with this rising cost of living. What are your thoughts on that?
1: So the first thing I want to explain before I say the rest of it is that in Islam, there's something called kufu. What is kufu? Kufu is compatibility, whether it's financial compatibility, so like your social standing, all of those things. So in Islam, when one is choosing a spouse, it is important for you to look at the spouse that you are getting married to and figure out and find out and have these conversations about where they are at, and if, especially because lots of things revolve around finances, whether or not financially they are on par with the person they are marrying. So for a woman, it is important, the way kufu works, you can marry someone on the same level as you or someone higher, for a man on his level or a little bit lower, because then it makes it easier for both ways to be able to facilitate the needs of the other, right? So that's the first part of it. Okay. When it comes to 50-50 households, right? Look, everybody is different when it comes to this. Everyone's understanding of this is different. So when taking into consideration and into account that the cost of living, like you've just mentioned, is a lot higher than it used to be, and it is very difficult, right? Even then too, a husband cannot expect, it's not expected for a wife to put in 50%, right? Because that is not her responsibility. However, as a wife, if you see that your husband is doing his very best and he is a good husband, and this is what, and he's not making it because obviously the cost of living, then for you to give a good gesture from your part, because remember, when you get married, it's both of you are enjoying, well, I would hope both of you are enjoying life together. If he gets at work, if he gets a salary bump, both of you are enjoying that new salary bump. Right? If he gets a new position, a new whatever, both of you are enjoying all of the fruits of those things. So if both of you are looking at life where, why must we love a 10 rand life when we can love a 20 rand life, and both of us are enjoying this because we're building together towards the same thing for the rest of our lives, then if it's not expected, like it's not like if you can't do it this month then it's a problem or something, and it's something she's willing to do, not expected to do, then there is nothing wrong with the wife contributing, because both of you are in agreement. You have offered out of the kindness of your heart. But then at the same time, understand when you say 50-50, right? If I'm saying I don't mind I'll give 50% of whatever I'm earning towards the house, or I'll put my whole salary, you put your whole salary, and we're working together. It's not just about the salary then. Then 50-50 means household responsibilities too. That means now
0: Absolutely.
1: the husband should also be helping with taking care of the kids, putting them to sleep. If you're cooking, he should be washing the dishes, because then that's an equal 50-50, right? It's not 50-50 if you're putting your whole salary, he's putting his whole salary, or however you agreed on it. And then he's not helping at all in the house afterwards. That's not fair either. So if you
0: That's, I
1: want
0: think,
1: to,
0: where the resentment comes in.
1: right? So if your husband saying, let's work together, then let's work together. But then understand, if I'm cooking, you washing dishes. If it's homework time and there's two kids, you sit with one, I sit with one. Everything then need 50-50, because then only is it fair. And then more women will be willing to do that. Most women are not willing to do that, because what happens is they are giving 200% and the man is giving only 100%. That's not okay. Then you can't. And also it's expected, like you have to. And that's not how it is in Islam, and that's not what it is expected from a woman in Islam. And at the same time, whilst I'm saying this, if your husband only earns 20,000 rands, but he's making ends meet with their 20,000 rands, you may love it, maybe loving a not an average life, which is fine. You're happy, he's happy, but it's an average life. Then you cannot wake up one day and decide you want a 50,000 rand life, but you're not willing to
0: Exactly.
1: contribute. Right?
0: Exactly.
1: It works both ways. So you have to either be okay, you don't want to help, fine. You don't want to give me your salary, fine. But then his 20,000 that he's earning, then you need to be happy with the lifestyle that you have, because you're not short of anything. He's giving you everything. He's treating you with respect. He's treating you well. And that shouldn't be a problem. However,
0: Within
1: again,
0: what he can afford.
1: within whatever he can afford. But if he only has 20,000 and one day you wake up because of your friends and social media and now you want a 50,000 rand lifestyle, then that's being a little bit unfair, a lot unfair, let me say that,

0: must be happy with the 20,000 that he's providing, because you're not short of anything. It's just you're going to live a 20,000 rand lifestyle. If you are willing to contribute, then he must be willing to say, she doesn't have to do that, but she's willing to do it because we are working together towards a common goal, which is our lives. And we're both going on holidays and enjoying it. We're both buying new cars and enjoying it. So then I need to also start contributing towards the house, because she doesn't need to do this, but she's doing it out of the goodness of her heart for us. So for us, I also need to get up and start helping in the house. And then it will work better. You can't, both of you can't want your bread buttered on both sides. It doesn't work like that. There has to be something. You have to come to some middle ground where both of you are seeing it for what it is, and you are both going to agree to whatever the consequences are to the choices that you've made.
1: Absolutely. And it's important to have these conversations. We were speaking about premarital counseling, to be realistic with your expectations as a woman and as a man, to be honest and upfront. Don't pretend you are living that 50,000 rand life when indeed your salary is only 20,000 rand. And don't, again, it's that wedding versus marriage, where the wedding is so lush and people going to debt and they're making it so beautiful. And then there's that almost that expectation like, okay, the rest of our lives are going to be like this. And then when you get down to it, that's often not the case. It becomes extremely difficult to live up to nowadays that perception of wealth, and it creates an unnecessary cycle of debt all of the time.
0: 100%. These are important conversations that the two of you need to have before you even decide on a date or whether or not you are going to get married, because it's important information that helps you deciding whether or not this is the person you want to spend your life with.
1: Absolutely. So I want to talk about this before I go into what is nafaka from the male's perspective also. We have this situation and we're seeing it like with couples that are unmarried or who want to approach marriage, and it's a lot of pressure on the men, because as you said also, there's women who are saying, I'm going to quit my job and you're going to get married to me and basically pay me a salary just to live. And it puts a lot of pressure again on this man, to a point where some of them are saying, is it even worth it to get married? Because it seems like the only task of the marriage or only task upon the male is to provide financially throughout the marriage.
0: That's a very unrealistic. I've also heard this where the woman, either she was earning well or whatever, and she's like, she's putting a job and she gets married and her husband must pay her what she was earning in her salary. That is a very unrealistic thing to do. It is very unrealistic, because then if you're quitting your job and you're wanting a salary, again, I'm going to go back and say, then you need to know exactly the person you are marrying. And if it's 20,000 rand and you're spending money from him, it's 1 or 2,000 rands, because that's all he can accommodate in the 20,000 rands, then you're going to have to accept it, because that is the choice that you made. And that is why, again, fufu is so important, where you see, can this person accommodate this kind of a lifestyle? There's maybe 1% of men that can accommodate that kind of a lifestyle. And even when they're looking at it from a male's perspective, I've heard lots of people speaking about this, where they're saying, even then too, it's not okay that she does this, because even then it puts a strain on the person, because now you're managing, you want a specific kind of a lifestyle, and then you want like a 30,000 rand salary on a monthly basis. That's a bit unrealistic as well, right?
1: So also for the women, if that is going to be your life, if that is what you want to, they're all saying nowadays, you know what? What's it? What a WAM or something? We want a provider. Sure, wonderful, alhamdulillah. Are you willing to then be obedient to play your role as the wife as well in the marriage?
0: And also, again, you want a husband who's going to provide. The man is willing to provide, but you are not willing to live within the means that he can provide. That also becomes a problem. Because you can't say, I want a provider, and this man is agreeing to pay everything, but then now you want to love, like your friend Aisha that's on Instagram, that's going to all these fancy places and all these five-star hotels, when you know you've married somebody who cannot afford that kind of a lifestyle. If you want someone, then again, you have to accept where he is at financially, And he's willing to be that person who can financially

0: to take care of you. But then you need to learn to love within the means that you have available to you. You can't, again, want your bread buttered on both sides. It doesn't work like that.
1: Absolutely.
0: Because I think there's a point where both from both sides, there's a point where it becomes toxic. And then you have to look at yourself. Are you only getting married for financial gain? Is that the only reason you're getting married, for financial gain? Because if it is that, then remember one thing. There's so many, there's hundreds upon hundreds of stories where women thought they were getting married to this very wealthy guy and something happened along the way and they lost everything. Then what are you going to do? Are you going to divorce him because now he lost his money? Because that was the only reason you got married, for that financial step up, or so that you can love this particular kind of a lifestyle. And now because he lost his job, provide that same kind of a lifestyle. So now what? Are you going to want a divorce? Because that lifestyle, and maybe it's not even a fault of his own. Maybe nowadays the companies are all retrenching people. There's so many retrenchments going on everywhere. It's so difficult, especially for Indian men, to get job opportunities. So how, if something like that happens, then what? Do you divorce your husband now because an unforeseen situation happened? Because the only reason you married him was so that you can have that lifestyle. So before one gets married, you need to also think as a woman, why do I want to get married? Do I only want a provider? Do I only want someone for their money? And I just want to love this fancy lifestyle and he must just provide that lifestyle regardless of whatever. You're not thinking of a life. You're not thinking of love. You're not thinking of growing. You're not thinking of any of these other things. You're just thinking of how you're going to like be on social media and post all these restaurants, and that's your idea of marriage. Then you need to sit with yourself and rethink, or maybe not, because that's not the correct mindset to go into a marriage with.
1: And there's something so beautiful in growth, in growing together as a couple. Like nowadays, I don't want to generalize about Gen Z or young people. I don't want to be that auntie. But I feel like people want to go into a ready-made marriage. You want to marry into already having a home and a car and all the luxuries and the holidays. And as you said, life is a up and down. It's an ebb and flow. We've seen it firsthand during COVID, where wealthy individuals lost everything and had to actually bring down their lifestyle. So what my point is, rather marry somebody with potential where you can both grow and you can both have the opportunity to curate this life that you want, purchase things that you want. And there's so much of joy to go through the process together, buying your first car, buying your first home, saving for your first umrah. There's so much of joy and happiness and muhabbat where you reach these lives, these milestones together through hard work, where you both like building this beautiful life with each other.
0: Yes, 100%. You see, look, say one. It should be like this in every generation, not only old people or today Gen X, alpha, whatever alphabet it is. It shouldn't just be specific to any kind of generation. There should be something everybody wants, a life. And you see, the thing is, social media has sold for so many years a particular kind of way of life that it deems to be a successful life. And that kind of a lifestyle is not a lifestyle that is not something attainable. That we can do. It's not attainable. Thank you for the word. It's not attainable. It will always be miserable because you never have a time to even appreciate the thing you have. Once you get the thing, you're on to the next thing and on to the next thing. So you're never happy. You're never appreciating. You're never enjoying the things that you have, the goals that you've reached. That's how social media has made it. So nobody's ever happy. That's why nobody's ever happy in a marriage, no matter what they have, because today they have this bag, tomorrow they need that bag, the next day they need that bag, because that's the one on social media. Never happy, because you need to have everything to be able to fit in with the lifestyle that social media deems socially acceptable. But look at, and that's why people really need to stop looking towards social media for any kind of advice, for any kind of life advice, for any kind of way of living. Go to the Quran, see how you're supposed to love. It's so simple. There's so much of happiness when the two of you are joined together for the right reasons for life, where you can build. And one day when you're old, you look back on your life and you see where we started, where are we now today? Because you've worked on it together. So many homes, if you see the parents that are still together, you see how they built together to get to the point that they are at. Nobody started rich. Even the rich people didn't start rich. A lot of them, they built from the time they were. and they grew. Now the youngsters are wanting to get married and they're expecting their spouses to be on the level of their fathers. That's not how it works. Your father took time to get to that spot. So you also grow with the person that you with. And because everything is so like, oh, it's fine. I'll divorce him. I'll get another person. I'll divorce her. I'll get another person. There's no value. You're not putting any value in that marriage, in that person. You're not, you're only looking at it from finances. But there's so much more. I know money is the most important thing because without money, everything falls apart. But if you have, even sometimes people have all the money and they are miserable. They are miserable because like I said, Junior, if, the more you want, the more you, you look, the more there is to have. And the more there is to have, the more you want. And you never, it's a toxic cycle that you're continuously going through over and over again. But if you look at your husband and you say, this man's a good man, he is treating me with respect, which is so rare in today's time. He's treating me with respect. He is genuinely good to me as a person. He respects me. He's not cheating. He's not running the streets. He's not on drugs. He's not abusive. Not any of those things. He's genuinely good. Maybe he doesn't have, you know, he's not a millionaire, but he's a good human. For me, that, my personal opinion, that is an investment on its own. Because in today's time, when you see what's happening in the world, to have a spouse like both ways, girl and boy, because girls also do the same things boys do. So girls and boys, if you find a girl or a boy and they, you people have that, don't throw that away because money is on top of everything. That you, money you can comes and money goes. But a decent person to marry, that's very hard to find in today's time. It's not as easy as you think it is. There are so many good girls that are struggling to get married. There are so many good boys that are struggling to get married. And from both sides, Julia, how terrible it is out there. So they, it's very difficult. People think it's easy. Oh, I'll just get divorced and I'll find somebody. It's not like how you think it is.
1: It's not that.
0: That's what social media shows you. That's what movies show you. That's what, it's very unrealistic. So if you have both ways, if a man has a wife who's a good woman, who has deen in her, who has all of those things, and you find a man who has those things in him, that is on its own wealth.
1: Absolutely. We're going to leave it there. We'll do Nefaka maybe next week if you're available, because we just didn't get down to that part of the discussion. But thank you for joining us on the show this morning. It was much appreciated. Moni Mataskin. We'll chat again soon. Until then, you take care and assalamu alaikum. Ameen. 11:36 Central African time. We're off to a break and we'll continue our chat after this.
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0: Assalamu alaikum and welcome back to the show. It's 11:40 Central African Time. We're going to listen to our clip this morning by Mo'lima Fazlan Fransman, where it will talk about finding peace or learning about peace from the life of our beloved Prophet Sallallahu Alaihi Wasallam. And in this, as we're discussing for the Rabiul Awal shows, our Prophet Sallallahu Alaihi Wasallam is humanity's compass in a sea of chaos.
1: We live in a world that promises us more control than ever before, and somehow we have never been more anxious. We want to know what happens next, how things will work out, whether we will be okay. But the life of the Prophet Muhammad, peace be upon him, teaches us something completely different. That peace does not come from knowing what happens next. It comes from knowing who is ultimately in control. Think about the Prophet, peace be upon him's life. He knew grief. He knew rejection. He stood at Taif wounded and bleeding. He hid in the cave while people were searching all around. And in that cave, he told Abu Bakr radiallahu anh, "Do not grieve. Allah is with us." And that for me is the prophetic answer to an anxious world. Not that nothing difficult will happen, because it will, but rather that whatever happens, Allah is with us. Allah will be there. The Prophet, peace be upon him, was prepared. He planned. He did what was required of him, but he never confused effort with control, because the outcome belongs to Allah. And perhaps that is what we have forgotten. Yes, we have to make the effort. We have to make dua. We have to take the steps. We have to do what is within our capacity. But then we have to release that which was never within our control. Because the goal is not to control life, but it is to walk through life knowing that Allah is with you.
0: Beautiful. In a world of uncertainty and anxiety, and the question always remains, what's going to happen again? What's going to happen next? Will things work out? Will we be okay? This is a beautiful clip by Mo'lima Fazlan Fransman to discover how to let go and to find peace and the solutions for peace in our anxious ridden world from the life of our beloved Prophet Sallallahu Alaihi Wasallam. To listen to more clips like this, obviously stay tuned to Radio Islam International. Also check out our social media pages at Radio Islam on Instagram, and you can have a look at all these beautiful clips. Share them on your statuses, share them on your, it's also a way of dawah. You put them on your status, on your stories. And this is part of the Rabiul Awal series, talking about the life of the Prophet Muhammad Sallallahu Alaihi Wasallam, humanity's compass in a sea of total chaos. So that was our discussion. I thought I was actually inspired by this this little series that Radio Islam International is running, and I thought to myself, what are the life lessons that we take from the life of our beloved Prophet Sallallahu Alaihi Wasallam? How do we learn from him, and how do we center ourselves in this life of chaos, in this world that is filled with so much of chaos and so much of troubles and uncertainty and anxiety? And these are some of the powerful lessons that we learn from his life, in the way he conducted himself, in the way he conducted his Sallallahu Alaihi Wasallam, in the way he conducted his daily affairs. And I think a beautiful lesson, one of the beautiful lessons that stand out, and it ties into all of our discussions this week on marriage, is the importance of maintaining a work-life balance. The Prophet Sallallahu Alaihi Wasallam has said, your Lord has right over you. Your own self has right over you. Your wife has right over you. So give each one that which is due. And again, I think back to, I often put the conversations back to social media. It's so glorified to only work. It's so glorified to be so engrossed in your work. They call it that hustle culture. You've got to be working 24/7. You've got to be only dedicating time to your career and your goals. But this is where we taught that, obviously, if that's your lifestyle, if you're only working, it leads to burnout, it leads to health issues and health problems, it leads to unsatisfaction in your life, it leads to depression, it leads to anxiety. And here's the prophetic solution: maintain a good balance. Your Lord has a right over you, your religious work has a right over you, you have a right over yourself, self-care, your wife or your spouse has a right over you, and give each one that which is due. Another, I think, important lesson is the days are getting warmer, is the prioritization of maintenance of our bodies and having good personal hygiene, taking care of the body. It's a big part of, again, centering yourself, taking care of yourself, this whole topic of self-care. But it's about not only looking after the body, but maintaining the body. And also it is for one's benefit health-wise. So it is reported by Hazrat Abu Huraira, radiallahu anhu, reported that the Messenger of Allah, peace and blessings be upon him, said, "Verily, I am only like a father to you in the way that I teach. When one of you goes to relieve himself, he should not face the direction of prayer, nor turn his back on it completely, and he should not cleanse himself with the right hand." This is just one of the many lessons we taught. Another one is the importance of cleaning the mouth, proper oral hygiene, which is through using the miswak. And the Prophet also mentions in this beautiful hadith that how he reminds his followers, how he reminds all of us, is like doing so out of love, just like the father does and teaches out of love for his child. So teaching good manners, teaching hygiene in our homes, these should come from a place of compassion. So they learn to love the action. And also for us as parents, it's a beautiful lesson on how to go about teaching and describing and inscribing to our children. The importance of establishing prayer in the home. I'm sure you guys came across this saying, the family who prays together or the couple who prays together stays together, inshallah, Allah willing. There's countless benefits, not only in Islamically or spiritually. Western articles and psychology articles say that there's so many benefits to maintaining a routine. They call it meditation, to having some time out, to taking away a portion of your time during your day to just sit and reflect. They call it meditation. This is from the Western perspective, but we know the importance of salah, the importance of connecting to Allah Ta'ala, the importance of teaching our children salah, because it's the overarching lesson is that we prioritize our prayer over anything or any part of our worldly affairs. It was reported that Hazrat Aisha radiallahu anha said that when the last 10 nights of Ramadan arrived, the Prophet ﷺ would tighten his belt, spend the night in worship, and awaken his family. And it's a habit or practice that should be inside and outside of Ramadan. Special occasions should be a springboard to jump into a schedule and always maintaining a lifestyle of worship throughout the year, not only in the month of Ramadan, but making our prayers such an integral part of our times and our lives. So those are some of the lessons. I'll continue next week, inshallah, with the next five. And I want to hear from you in light of this Rabiul Awal series that we're running. The Prophet ﷺ is serving as humanity's compass in a sea of chaos. What is a very grounding lesson that you learned from the life of our beloved Prophet ﷺ, or hadith that resonates with you, or saying or teaching? So share that with me also on WhatsApp as well as Instagram. I'll put up the question box a little bit later. But for now, we need to go for a break. Also, don't forget, if there's any community announcements, please do send it to the WhatsApp line and I'll read them out before we wrap up the show after this break.
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11:54 Central African Time. Here's a few community announcements before we end off the program. At Nurul Islam this Friday, tomorrow, 21st of August 2026, the Juma lecture will be rendered by Sheikh Ali Hamouda. He's currently in the country. There's a janaza janaza workshop for a sisters only janaza workshop that's happening in the Everton Township, and this will be what to do at the time of death, the ghusl, the kafan, the burial etiquettes, and it's happening on the 30th of August, which is next week, at 10:30 a.m. For more information, you can contact Apa Aisha Likotsi, 081-085-2101. I think there's so much, there's such a need for more of these type of workshops. The Muslimas Making a Difference are doing such an amazing initiative, subhanAllah. They've been packing 100 cancer care comfort packs for distribution. And you can contact, I will actually post this up on Instagram. There's no contact number to this one here, but I know the coordinator, and I will send you the details of that. So do assist, especially in the what happens in the townships, and when not in the townships, in the state hospitals. These cancer comfort care packs are so incredibly needed. There's a night of seerah in the company of the special guest, Maulana Mufti Sulaiman Mullah, which will be taking place after Isha Salah on Monday, the 24th of August, at Masjid al-Fatah in La Lucia, corresponding to the Islamic date, the 12th of Rabiul Awal. And there'll be opening Kirat and Qasida Burda by Qari Muhammad Abdul Aziz. So if you're in the Durban region, that's something to look forward to as well. And for now, I think that's all of the community announcements that have reached my desk. If there's anything else and you want me to post on Instagram, please do drop me a DM and I will post it up for you, inshallah. But for now, that's our show for today. Inshallah, I'll be back same time, same place, Sunday morning from 11 to 12. But from myself, Safira, as well as the team here at Radio Islam International, for now, it's fi amanillah and assalamu alaikum wa rahmatullahi wa barakatuh.

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1: Assalamu alaikum wa rahmatullahi wa barakatuh. Making headlines, Gauteng schools face crackdown. Yom al Khamis, the 7th of Rabiul Awal 1448, corresponding to Thursday, the 20th of August 2026. With your news on Radio Islam, I'm Muhammad Baum. Starting with local news, Gauteng Community Safety HOD Rock Mahorosi has vowed violent behavior cannot be tolerated at schools. An assortment of weapons, including knives and bullets, was found at schools in Alexandra during a surprise visit by education and police authorities.
2: It can be that you have got learners that are indisciplined, learners that are causing damage to state property, and they are seen by other learners at the school premises as if nothing has happened. So we are attending to that. So effectively, we've got seven learners that have been arrested. There's one learner that was found with a bullet in their possession. The police are processing that. We want to follow that learner and understand where is the gun that is associated with that bullet.
1: Now, the developments come as the Gauteng Education MEC, Rebogang Mayile, works with law enforcement to crack down on crimes in schools.
3: There were kids here who were in the balcony because it shows that the educators are not in class. I've spoken to the learner leadership, which is concerned, and they're telling us teachers come late, some teachers don't teach at all, others they leave early. So there is no discipline. And that's why it's not surprising that you've got these things that we have found through this search and seizure operation.
1: Now, Pick It Up has confirmed that waste collection is back to normal in all 12 Johannesburg regions after recent protests ended. The protests disrupted collection in several parts of the city, with Randburg, Marlboro and Avalon amongst the worst affected. Pick It Up says it has implemented backlog recovery measures, including additional operational support in weekend collections to restore services. The entity says engagements are continuing with an ad hoc service schedules, while operations will be monitored to address any remaining challenges. Pick It Up has apologized to residents and businesses for the disruption and thank communities for the patience during the recovery period. On the African continent, Liberia has charged former Vice President Joel Howard Taylor with drug trafficking, money laundering and related offences in an investigation into an alleged transnational narcotics network. She was detained while attempting to leave the country, marking a major development in Liberia's drug crackdown.
4: Justice Ministry says Howard Taylor was stopped while trying to leave the country at Roberts International Airport and taken to police headquarters. She faces multiple charges, including the unlicensed importation, sales and distribution of controlled substances, as well as criminal conspiracy and money laundering. Three foreign nationals have also been charged in absentia over their alleged roles in the network.
1: In world news, Bangladesh is holding its first contested presidential election in 35 years, with the ruling Bangladesh Nationalist Party, the BNP candidate Mirza Fakhrul Islam Alamgir, pitted against former army officer Ali Ahmed and nominated a nominee for the Jamaatul Islam-led 11-party opposition alliance. A total of 349 members of parliament eligible to vote in the parliamentary chamber between 8 hours GMT time and 11 hours GMT time today, with the result expected hours later. The election was triggered by the resignation last month of Mohammed Shahabuddin, who was elected unopposed in 2023 as a nominee of ousted Prime Minister Sheikh Hasina's Awami League Party. He quit halfway through his five-year term after serving through Hasina's removal in August 2024, the Mohammed Yunus-led interim administration and the BNP's return to power in February. In Uman News, the Hin Rajab Foundation says it has no confidence in the Israeli army's reported decision to launch a criminal probe into the killing of Hin Rajab and six of her relatives in 2024. In a post, the foundation says the decision by Israel was little more than a masquerade meant to deflect accountability and preserve its impunity. In 2024, five-year-old Hin Rajab was trapped in her family's car after it came under Israeli fire in Gaza City. She was later found dead after nearly 2 weeks of uncertainty regarding her fate. Two Palestinian medics who had tried to rescue the girl were also found dead. More than 73,000 Palestinians have been murdered in the Gaza Strip, many of them children, since Israel launched its genocide on the coastal enclave in October 2023. Coming to the financials, rand is trading at 16.12 to the dollar, 21.98 to the pound, 18.86 to the euro. Oil is trading at $91.62 a barrel, gold $4,489.52 a fine ounce. In our Sarat times for today in the Joburg region, Asr Hanafi setting at 4:13 p.m., Maghrib 5:53 p.m., In the Durban region, Asr Hanafi setting at 5:356 p.m. Maghrib 5:37 p.m. inshallah. Recapping the top story this hour, Houghton Community Safety HOD Rock Mokhorosi has vowed violent behavior cannot be tolerated at schools. From the news desk of Radio Islam, assalamu alaikum wa rahmatullahi wa barakatuh.
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7: أعوذ بالله من الشيطان الرجيم بسم الله الرحمن الرحيم.

0: Today's broadcast of Para Day was generously sponsored for the Isale Thawab of Nabi Sallallahu Alaihi Wasallam and all Marhumin. 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Both of our parents, Dawood and Hawa Sainwala, Hafez Suleiman and Aisha Rawat, and all Marhumin. 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Community Technology Center, Marhum parents, grandparents, husband and his parents, and all Marhums and the Ummah, an anonymous sponsor, Mutala family, sponsored by Mutala's Wholesale Builder Supply, 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Muaza Waja, for Marhum Nazir Ahmed Lorgat, sponsored by Tiger Cash and Carry and Tiger Aluminium. 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And various anonymous sponsors, may Allah accept these contributions, grant barakah, and raise the status of all Marhumin.
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3: Assalamu alaikum wa rahmatullahi wa barakatuh. The day today, the 7th of Rabiul Awal 1448, corresponding to the 20th of August 2026. In your local news, a Johannesburg Emergency Management Service official has described desperate scenes at the Usindiso building fire, telling the court that parents threw babies from the burning building. Chikonyati was among the firefighters who responded to the deadly blaze and is testifying in the reopened case against murder accused Thembiso Mdlalose. Mdlalose faces 76 counts of murder, 12 counts of attempted murder, and a charge of arson. The trial resumes on Monday with another police officer expected to testify.
4: An adult male inside the building, that was the first one that we recovered inside the building. Remember, there were other bodies that were jumping, and then others were being thrown, the kids were being thrown to the floor by parents or friends. But the burned one, that's the one that was recovered around that tuck shop, behind the tuck shop. On that 16, there's another number down, written 2756, but the 16 was still on top.
3: In other local news, Northwest businessman Brown Mukherjee will bring a fourth bail application before court on August 25th after being denied bail previously, including by the Johannesburg High Court. He was arrested shortly after testifying at the Malanga Commission in Pretoria. Mukherjee is facing charges of defeating the ends of justice, perjury and unlawful possession of a firearm in connection with an allegedly staged assassination attempt in Vosloorus in November 2025. On the African continent, Liberia's former vice president, Jill Howard Taylor, has been charged with drug trafficking, money laundering and other related offences. Authorities say she was detained while attempting to leave the country through Roberts International Airport. The charges form part of an investigation into an alleged transnational narcotics network.
5: She faces multiple charges, including the unlicensed importation, sales and distribution of controlled substances, as well as criminal conspiracy and money laundering. Three foreign nationals have also been charged in absentia over their alleged roles in the network. The case comes weeks after Liberia announced its largest ever cocaine seizure, worth at an estimated $336 million. According to authorities, that case is separate from allegations against Howard Taylor.
3: In your Umi News, Israel's war on Gaza is reported to have become the country's longest and almost most expensive military campaign, costing an estimated $142 billion so far. The war has also reportedly added about $130 billion to Israel's national debt. Israel is expected to spend around $500 billion on its military over the next decade, according to Haaretz. And in your World News, shareholder approval will allow Swiggy's Instamart unit to shift to an inventory-based model as it competes with market leader Blinkit. The change could improve profitability by allowing Instamart to buy products in bulk, reduce wastage and share data insight with the brand partners. The move follows Swiggy's gaining Indian-owned and controlled company status under the country's foreign investment rules. And in your finances now, the rand is trading at 16.12 to the dollar, 22.01 to the pound and 18.88 to the euro. Gold is trading at $4,490.96 per fine ounce, and Brent crude oil is at $91.62 a barrel. In your Salah times, in Johannesburg, Asr sets in at 16:13 p.m. and in Durban at 15:56 p.m. I'm Nina Bambeni with your Radio Islam News at this hour.
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2: 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This Dua Radan is brought to you by Africa Muslims Agency. The beloved Prophet, peace be upon him, said, "If you want to soften your heart, then feed the poor and pat the head of the orphan." Sponsor an orphan or needy child for 15,000 Rand per year with AMA and fulfill this beautiful sunnah.
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1: 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Narrated by Bukhari.
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6: 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Physical attendance is encouraged. 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
2: Assalamu alaikum wa rahmatullahi wa barakatuh and ahlan wa sahlan to all my busy buzzing bees and welcome to the beehive. Fahima is my name and I will be keeping you company today inshallah. Well children, as you know, our theme for this week has been Rabiul Awwal, and our sunnah for today is we will learn about the beautiful sunnah of salam. And thereafter, the story that I have for you is the Prophet arrives in Medina. Stay tuned, but don't go away.
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0: Our sunnah for today, children, is learning the sunnah of salam. So when we see someone, we smile and we say, Assalamu alaikum, which means peace be upon you. Our Nabi sallallahu alayhi wa sallam taught us to spread salam. And guess what, children? Saying salam is also a good deed. So if you say, Assalamu alaikum, you will get 10 rewards. If you say, Assalamu alaikum wa rahmatullah, you will get 20 rewards. And then if you say, Assalamu alaikum wa rahmatullahi wa barakatuh, you will get 30 rewards. So children, whenever you see an elder person, we should be the first to give our salams. And we should send salam to our family, our teachers, friends, and other people that we meet. Let's take a listen.
1: The dua, you need to pray, and you wake up. Assalamu alaikum.

Our story for today, children, is The Prophet Arrives in Medina. Bismillah. Well, children, are you ready to continue our exciting story about the Hijra? Well, after a long and tiring journey from Mecca, our Nabi sallallahu alaihi wasallam had finally arrived in Medina. And oh, were the people happy to see him. Men and women and children came out of their homes to welcome our Nabi sallallahu alaihi wasallam, and everyone was smiling and celebrating. Some people called out Allahu Akbar, and that means that Allah is the greatest. Can you imagine all those happy voices, children? Well, the people of Medina wanted Nabi sallallahu alaihi wasallam to feel at home. And soon after arriving, Nabi sallallahu alaihi wasallam went to Quba, a place just outside Medina. And there, the Muslims built a masjid, a very special masjid. And the Prophet sallallahu alaihi wasallam then continued to Medina and helped establish a first mosque there too. But something else happened, children, something very special. The Muslims who lived in Medina were called the Ansar. The Ansar were wonderful helpers. They shared their food. They helped them find homes. They cared for them too. Our Nabi sallallahu alaihi wasallam taught them to love and help one another. And isn't that a beautiful thing, children? Now, the Muslims still had a difficult journey ahead. And there were battles and there were many challenges still to come. Let's take a listen.

0: Fatma. 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
1: أشهد أن لا إله إلا الله وأشهد أن محمد رسول الله.
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0: In a world searching for direction, in a sea of uncertainty and chaos, where do we turn?
1: Part of being a firm and strong believer is to acknowledge that whatever contemporary masala, anything new that's come up, even in today's time, Allah and His Messenger have given us the answer. There's a verse in the Quran in Surah Al-Ma'idah revealed to the Messenger sallallahu alayhi wa sallam in the farewell Hajj. Allah says, Al-Yawma akmaltu lakum dinakum. Today I have completed your deen for you. So the religion is complete. This means any contemporary mas'ala that comes up, you find that there will always be a solution and an answer in the Quran as well as the Sunnah of Rasulullah sallallahu alayhi wa sallam.
0: This Rabiul Awwal, discover the timeless guidance of Sirah on Radio Islam, Muhammad sallallahu alayhi wa sallam, humanity's compass in a sea of chaos. Got the sudden urge to munch? Why not reach out for some crunch? Big potato chips bursting with flavor. 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All in a selection of mouth-watering flavors. Grab a bag and feel the crunch now. Twitter, Facebook, Instagram. 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
3: Assalamu alaikum wa rahmatullahi wa barakatuh. Hope one and all is keeping well this beautiful and awesome Thursday afternoon. I am Tariq Terezo, and inshallah, I will be keeping you company until 2 p.m. Central African time. So make sure to stay tuned until the end of the program. I hope all is well and everyone is in good spirits. We ask Allah Almighty, who is the creator, sustainer, the nourisher, the provider, the protector of the entire creation, to grant us every form of goodness and ease, not only in this temporary world, but the everlasting life of the year after. Ameen, Ya Rabbal Alameen. Bismillahi wa salatu wa salamu ala rasulillah wa ala alihi wa ashabihi ajma'in. We commence in the name of Allah, the most gracious, the most merciful, the most kind, the most benevolent, the most magnificent, the most high, the all-seeing, the all-hearing, the all-knowing. We send salutations upon our greatest leader, master and mentor. And that is none other than Nabiyuna wa Habibuna Muhammad sallallahu alayhi wa sallam. We ask Allah the Almighty to bless him, his household, and every single one of his beloved and noble companions. And may Allah subhanahu wa ta'ala make us amongst those fortunate individuals who will enter into the doors of Jannatul Firdaus reciting the kalima La ilaha illallah Muhammadur Rasulullah. Ameen Ya Rabbal Alameen. My respected listeners, you know, in this era of development and technology, and in this era of advancement, we find that human beings are still searching for what they have been searching for since the beginning of time. And what is that? That is peace. Everyone is searching for peace. The man that is, you know, working three or four jobs, you'll ask him, you know, what is your, what do you want to achieve? You know, I want to become wealthy one day. And if I attain wealth, then I will achieve peace and happiness. Everyone is searching for peace and happiness. You know, such an irony that we have reached the moon, understood cosmos, dug out the deepest buried treasures, even created an artificial muscle. Today we find AI, artificial intelligence, there are robots, the technology.

we have advanced. But till today, we haven't figured out, you know, ourselves as yet. We all know that a major population of the world is in search of peace, trying to fill that hollowness inside themselves with either drugs, with entertainment, with alcohol, with women. And instead of getting peace, they actually become socially unstable. They become socially unstable, and that is the reality. Right? So do you know that the entertainment and the music industry are labeled with the highest suicide rates? You know, these individuals have to numb themselves to escape the ugly reality. If you study the lives of these musicians and people that, we tend to look up to them, right? Today we find people tend to look up to them. But in reality, my respected listeners, it is not as rosy as it seems as it is. If we have to go into their lives, you will find it's a life of emptiness. They have to numb themselves just to escape this reality of the dunya. They must fill the void with more and more drugs and more entertainment. Allah subhanahu wa ta'ala tells us in one verse of the Quran,

Allah explicitly tells us that every soul inevitably one day will have to drink from the cup of death. وَإِنَّمَا تُوَفَّوْنَ أُجُورَكُمْ And only on the day of judgment shall you be paid in full recompense. Then Allah says, فَمَنْ زُحْزِحَ عَنِ النَّارِ وَأُدْخِلَ الْجَنَّةَ فَقَدْ فَازَ Only he who is saved from the fire of Jahannam and admitted into paradise will have attained the object of life. Then Allah says, وَمَا الْحَيَاةُ الدُّنْيَا إِلَّا مَتَاعُ الْغُرُورِ That the life of this world is only but a deception. It's shackles of deception. Another misconception that prevails upon many of us is that being Muslim is enough. Well, just because you are Muslim doesn't mean that you have peace. That doesn't mean that you have peace. Tranquility and peace is something that you must work for and keep working for. Remember, our hearts are like the pots with a hole perked in it. To keep it full, we need to keep pouring iman in it, right? So if we want to attain happiness, we want to attain the peace of mind and contentment, that will only happen, my respected listeners, by the remembrance of Allah. By, you know, making an effort in our heart to fill this heart with the love and the muhabbat of Allah subhanahu wa ta'ala. Or else, it will just run out. And it will be dumped with spiritual maladies instead. And the Prophet sallallahu alayhi wa sallam said that iman, faith, wears out in the heart. إِنَّ الْإِيمَانَ لَيَخْلُقُ فِي جَوْفِ أَحَدِكُمْ كَمَا يَخْلِقُ الثَّوْبِ الْخَلِقِ That faith and iman wears out in the heart of any one of you just as clothing wears out. Then he says, فَاسْأَلُ اللَّهِ إِيُّ جَدَّدَ إِيمَانَ فِي قُلُوبِكُمْ So ask Allah to renew the faith in your hearts. It is also stated in the Qur'an Kareem that, O you who believe, if any of you go back on your faith, Allah will soon replace you with people He loves and who loves Him. So to be able to protect ourselves from deviation, from misguidance, my respected listeners, we need to start restoring our connection with the Kalam of Allah and the Sunnah of Muhammad sallallahu alaihi wasallam. We need to connect ourselves to restore our connection with the Quran and the Sunnah. And honestly speaking, Quran and Sunnah are enough and sufficient to put us back on track. Yes, when Allah the Almighty is the one that is in charge of hidayat and guidance. Allah the Almighty has given us a beautiful deen. Allah has given us the Quran. Allah has given us the Sunnah. So never underestimate the potency and the power that Allah has kept in the Quran, in the Kalam of Allah, in the Sunnah of the greatest Nabi Muhammad sallallahu alaihi wasallam. The Nabi of Allah was sent as rahmatul lil alameen. He was sent as a guide from Allah the Almighty. He was the most beloved of Allah. And those that were connected to him and those that were linked to him, the Sahaba radiyallahu anhum ajma'een, they were most beloved to Muhammad sallallahu alaihi wasallam. They were chosen by Allah to become the companions, the ashab of Muhammad sallallahu alaihi wasallam. So anyone that is out there, that is blasphemous, that is swearing, that is reviling the Sahaba, needs to be very careful regarding this, because it is a very, very serious issue to swear the Sahaba, to badmouth the Sahaba, to belittle them, right? To disrespect them in any way can actually be a means for us to lose our iman and faith. So may Allah the Almighty protect our tongues. May Allah the Almighty protect us from saying anything bad. Whether Sayyidina Abu Bakr radiallahu an, whether Sayyidina Umar ibn Khattab radiallahu an, whether it is our mother Aisha radiallahu anha. May Allah the Almighty protect every one of them. And may Allah protect every single one of us. So for anyone who says that if they had a certain thing, they would be happy. My question is that even if they get the thing that they desire, or the person they love, or the job, the dream job they fancy, how long would it have lasted? Everything is temporary. Allah hasn't kept anything that will be, that will be there forever. Everything has to come to an end. We always forget to appreciate the blessings we are bestowed with and run after the thing which, that is not destined for us. Remember, Allah has written everyone's destiny different. Some people will be rich, some people will be poor. Sometimes what happens, we tend to look at somebody else's taqdeer or somebody else's life and we desire to live exactly like them. No, everyone's taqdeer is different. Concentrate and be happy with what Allah has destined for you. So the wanting for more and more is doubtlessly human nature. That is how we've been created. خُلِقَ الْإِنسَانُ هَلُوعًا You know, we're created with haste. We always want things there and then. But not being grateful is something that is not going to get us anywhere. Because overlooking our ni'mats, our blessings, will only cause depression, disturbance in our hearts. So honestly,
We lack the ability of insight. Just because we are taking our relationship with the Qur'an Kareem for granted. That is the reality. We are taking our relationship with our deen for granted. The more and more we come close to the book of Allah, we come close to the Qur'an Kareem, the calmer we become. You will find, and I've seen this, you know, the people that I've interacted with, that have a close connection with the Qur'an, meaning they love, you can see, mashallah, these people are living the Qur'an, they're living their lives to the dictates of the Qur'an. You know, in the manner that they portray themselves, in their conduct, in their character, the link and the attachment that they have with the Qur'an, that whenever they get a chance, they're reciting the Qur'an. We find that these people are very calm, they're relaxed, subhanallah. Because it guides our heart. Remember, the Qur'an guides our heart out of the misery and depression by making us realize how blessed that we are, how blessed we are. And Allah the Almighty says in the Qur'an,

0: خَسَارَا. Verse of Surah Bani Israel. And we send down of the Quran that which is a healing and mercy for the believers. The Quran is a means to heal us from the worries and the troubles of this dunya. It's a rahmah and a mercy of Allah the Almighty. That person that looks after the Quran, Allah will make it such that the Quran will look after him. Then Allah goes on to say in that verse, but it does not increase the wrongdoers except in loss. So we may feel less blessed, but what we tend to ignore is that we have been blessed more than many others. We are blessed with health. That is why I say that we need to constantly be grateful for what we have in our lives and leave out what other people have. We are blessed with health. Someone may not have it, but they may be blessed in some other capacity. So the book of Allah, subhanallah, the point that I'm making is that the book of Allah, the Quran, puts light on the greener side of our lives. And at the same time, motivates us to work on our shortcomings. Because every one of us, خُلِقَ الْإِنسَانُ ضَعِيفًا, Allah has created us weak. On the contrary, the word of Allah calms the soul down. Subhanallah. But we need to keep a connection with it. But obviously, let's say for example, when you've been eating terrible and unhealthy food, you know, sometimes people say, I need to go on a diet. I need to flush my system. I need to try and keep up, you know, with a clean diet. Of course, when you have been eating terrible and unhealthy food for a while, then what happens is that the healthy food starts tasting very bad for you. So when you enter the masjid, after you've been dumping all, you know, of the junk in your heart, then you want to get out of there as soon as possible, because that is now a sign of the uncleanliness or the impurity of that heart. We need to cleanse that heart in order for us to feel that ecstasy, that enjoyment, that pleasure every time we step into the house of Allah, right? And slowly, it ultimately starts to feel different when you put down your head in sajda. Right? When you cleanse your heart, now you'll feel a different ecstasy when you put your head or your forehead in sajda and you bow down in front of Allah. Subhanallah, that feeling hits you differently. Or at least something inside of you is now touched. You can feel there is a difference. We need to cleanse his heart. Right? قَدْ أَفْلَحَ مَنْ تَزَكَّى قَدْ أَفْلَحَ مَنْ زَكَّاهَا. We need to make tazkiyah to nafs. We need to purify our nafs and our desire. We need to try and, you know, control. We have all been created with desires, but we need to try and control ourselves. And eventually when we make an effort and we connect to the Quran, all those maladies and sicknesses that we have been polluting your heart with starts getting wiped away and replaced with good deeds. Subhanallah. And the things which initially, you know, haunted you, now don't bother you anymore. So that will start happening for you and I, when we create a bond with the Qur'an Kareem. May Allah the Almighty cleanse and purify our hearts. My respected listeners, we know when it comes to this topic of connecting with the Qur'an, it's not only meant for the month of Ramadan. And just take a look now, very soon the month of Rabiul Awwal will be starting. And before you know it, with a blink of an eye, just a few moons more, and then the month of Ramadan is here. Let us start connecting with the Qur'an now. Subhanallah. There's no time to waste. Let us connect with the Qur'an. Let us recite the Qur'an. Let our homes, you know, be brimming with the light and the nur of the Qur'an. So as Muslimin, we should be looking for ways to connect with Allah the entire year. The ambition becomes particularly exciting. You know, just when I'm speaking of this, the point comes to mind. You know, when it comes to during the month of Ramadan, now that excitement is there, let me recite the Quran, let me get right. Besides all the preparations that we are making, we are all ready to enforce our iman and heal our compromise bond with our Lord by seeking forgiveness from Allah. And this generally happens during the month of Ramadan. So one of the biggest impacts of that sacred month, and that is the month of Ramadan, is that we all turn to the word of Allah, right? And that is, we spend a lot more time reciting the Quran in Ramadan than we do during other months. But have you ever thought about how to make the most out of this practice? To derive the real value, the real qeemah from the recitation of the Quran, you know, we should utilize it to connect with Allah. The Quran has been there for us to connect with our Maker and our Creator. So before anything else, it's important to understand how strong should our connection be with Allah. As Allah's servants, how much love should we have for Him? Have we ever thought about it? How much love should I have for my Allah? Thankfully, the Quran addresses the question when Allah says, and those who believe truly, وَالَّذِينَ آمَنُوا مَعَهُ Allah says, and those who believe truly, love Allah intensely. أَشَدُّ حُبَّا لِلَّهِ They love Allah intensely. So this verse from the Quran clarifies what degree of love we need to have of Allah to be totally obedient to Him. Before going deeper into the meaning, it's important to understand that it's permissible to have love for certain worldly things, you know, and I mean, we've been created that way. We all have love, inclination to wealth, to our business, for our children, for our parents, for our spouse, etc. However, all these material possessions are granted to us by whom? By Allah, of course. Every ni'mah, وَمَا بِكُم مِّن نِعْمَةٍ فَمِنَ اللَّهِ. Whether you want to agree or not, every minute detail that we have in our lives, everything that we possess is a ni'mat from Allah. Nothing's got to do with our intelligence, our know-how, our background, or our expertise and skills. Nothing has got to do with it. It is from Allah. Therefore, our love for Allah should outweigh our love for everything else, including our family, our wealth, our desires, and even our own lives. قُلْ إِنْ كَانَ آبَاؤُكُمْ وَأَبَنَاؤُكُمْ وَأَزْوَاجُكُمْ وَعَشِيرَتُكُمْ وَأَمْوَالٌ اقْتَرَفْتُمُوهَا وَتِجَارَةٌ تَخْشَوْنَ كَسَادَهَا وَمَسَاكِنُ تَرْضَوْنَ أَحَبَّ إِلَيْكُمْ مِنَ اللَّهِ وَرَسُولِهِ وَجِهَادٍ فِي سَبِيلِهِ فَتَرَبَّصُوا. Right? Allah in this verse speaks about the things. Say to them, O Muhammad, if it is your children, your wealth that you have amassed. You know, it's quite a lengthy verse. If all of these things become more beloved to us than Allah in His Rasul and striving in the way of Allah, فَتَرَبَّصُوا, Allah then says, wait for something to come upon you. So how do we attain this level of affection for Allah? It's a valid question. How do we attain this level of affection and love for Allah? By following the commands He has given us through the Quran, keeping our lives in accordance to the dictates of the Quran, to the dictates of Sharia. That's why it's important to understand what Allah has conveyed to us through His holy book. So for example, men must, you know what they possess, that they're supposed to do when a beautiful woman passes by and their hearts are inclined to glance at her. Allah commands us in the Quran Kareem that قُلْ لِلْمُؤْمِنِينَ يَغُضُّوا مِنْ أَبْصَارِهِمْ وَيَحْفَظُوا فُرُوجَهُمْ ذَلِكَ أَزْكَى لَهُمْ. Allah says, tell the believers to lower their gaze and guard their private parts. That is purer for them. You know, regarding this, one hadith comes to mind of Kanz al-Umman, where the Prophet sallallahu alayhi wa sallam says, إِنَّ النَّذْرَ سَهْمٌ مِنْ سِهَامِ إِبْلِيسِ. That certainly the evil glance is a poisonous arrow from the arrow of Iblis and Shaytan. Right? And whoever... The hadith then goes on to say that whoever controls or does not set an evil glance upon that which has been made haram for him, then Allah will fill that person's heart with the halawat and the sweetness of iman. So every time something haram passes by and you control your gaze, you follow the dictate of what Allah tells you in the Quran, قُلْ لِلْمُؤْمِنِينَ يَغُضُّوا مِنْ أَبْصَارِهِمْ. Then what are you going to get from there? Allah is going to bless you with the halawat of iman. Now when the sweetness of iman permeates the heart, then we find ecstasy when we say subhanallah. We find enjoyment when we recite one verse of the Quran. We find happiness whenever we enter in the masjid. That is a sign now Allah has placed that halawat, you know, that beautiful sweetness of iman. So a Muslim man who studied this verse will know that Allah wants them to lower their gaze and avoid glancing at the lady passing by. This is where the person is tested on whether he loves Allah. You know, when we spoke about the true love, that we should have an intense love for Allah. أَشَدُّ حُبًّا لِلَّهِ. This is now the sign to see that how sincere are you. Allah subhanahu wa ta'ala more than does his heart and his desires. He submits to Allah subhanahu wa ta'ala. If he loves his heart more than he loves Allah, he won't hesitate in the least to break Allah's commands should he experience any difficulty breaking his heart. So now he will commit the sin of casting classful glances at her, pleasing his heart by displeasing Allah, pleasing his own heart to displease Allah. And on the other hand, if the person breaks his heart to fulfill the command issued by Allah, Allah enters his heart and becomes his friend. I mean, don't we desire to have that close proximity and closeness to Allah? We all desire that. But my respected listeners, there are certain steps that we need to take. There are certain things that we need to put a foot on. And one of them is our nafs and our desires. So when we commit to following all the teachings of the Quran and the Sunnah of Muhammad sallallahu alayhi wa sallam, Allah not only showers His blessings and bounties upon us, but Allah also makes us His friend in this world. Yes, That's all you need to do to become Allah's friend. That we need to put a foot on our desires. And that is the thing that is basically keeping us back. We got these desires and we are following these desires, haram desires. So we need to just put a step on there, like our pious ulama and scholars say, all we need to do is put a step on our nafs and the next step will be in Jannah. May Allah make it easy for one and all. So you need not to be an Islamic scholar or spend years in, you know, forest to accomplish that position. Even an uneducated poor man can assume that privilege as long as he understands what Allah has commanded him to do. He pursues good deeds and he abstains from sins. This doesn't mean one shouldn't become a scholar or alim of deen. The point we're trying to highlight is that practically molding our lives according to the teachings of the Quran is more important than just studying it. We need to implement the Quran. When our mother Aisha radiallahu anha was asked regarding the conduct and the character of Muhammad sallallahu alayhi wasallam, what was the response? Kana khuluquhu al-Quran. His life, his character was the Quran. So if we cannot become the entire Quran, at least become one ayah of the Quran. But at least what we are reading, we need to implement in our lives. In the end, Allah also promises to grant entry into paradise after the end of this temporary life. That person now will get Jannah. Paradise will be awaiting for him. For whom? That individual that controls his desires in this dunya. Allah subhanahu wa ta'ala says, but as for he who feared the position of his Lord and prevented the soul from unlawful inclination, then indeed paradise will be his refuge. Subhanallah, subhanallah. Another valuable piece of advice to connect with Allah and break away from the unlawful worldly pleasures is to go through Quranic verses that highlight the inevitable reality of death and the state of paradise and hell. There is something very important, right? That we need to constantly, you know, speak about maut and death and read these ayah, read these verses that speak about Jannah, Jahannam, paradise, hell, the reality of death. My respected listeners, this will actually bring so much of closure in our lives. And it will bring so much of guidance to us because we'll know that if I do good, then inshallah I will end up in a good place. I will end up under the pleasure and the pleasure of Allah subhanahu wa ta'ala. If I do bad and I don't repent and I don't sincerely turn back to my maker, my creator, then unfortunately I will have to be cleansed in the fire of Jahannam. So in summary, each and every one of us can connect with Allah and even attain friendship with Allah. Wilayat of Allah. There is not something impossible. Sometimes a person thinks, but you know what? It means I have to live a very, very pious life and I shouldn't now enjoy myself. No. We can continue doing whatever we want on this earth. But of course, it has to be now. We have got the laws of Sharia. We are not free birds to do whatever we want to do. We cannot just dress in the manner that we want or speak in the manner that we want or just eat and consume whatever we want. No. We have got certain laws that we need to abide to. And in the obedience of Allah, Allah will grant us happiness. It is a guarantee. Man amila salihan min dhakarin aw untha. That verse is such a powerful verse. And I recite this verse quite often. Whoever does righteous deeds, whether male or female, wa huwa mu'min, provided it has got iman, Allah says we will grant that person a good life, a happy life, a blissful life, a prosperous life. Everything that we're searching for, peace of mind, contentment, everything is kept in us having iman and doing that which Allah wants us to do. So, the Holy Quran being the word of Allah is an easy way to accomplish those goals. Now that Allah has granted us, you know, so much and so many ni'mas and bounties, we need to adopt the attitude of gratitude. We should not utilize the same bounties to break the commands of Allah. There is something extremely wrong that we want Allah to bless us. But when He blesses us with those favors, the same favors we utilize to break His commands, whether it is with the vehicle that has been given to us, whether it is the money and the wealth that has been given to us by Allah, whether it is with the comforts that are surrounding us. It doesn't mean, okay, now I can have a party and it's my choice, my life. You know, we're living under the banner of that you only live once, just do it, and nobody can question. No, that is not an attitude of a believer. We have got Allah to answer to on the day of Qiyamah. So we need to be vigilant, we need to be conscious, and we need to be very careful of every step that we take on this earth. May Allah the Almighty, you know, enable us to see the brighter sides of our lives and guide us through the book of Allah, the Quran Kareem, so we may be able to find the ultimate happiness which lies in the next world, in the form of Jannah. I would just like to end up by saying, let us make it a point. Take out the Quran from our shelves. If it's this evening, if we're busy at work, no problem. This evening when we go home, open the Kalam of Allah, if we haven't opened it from the time of the last Ramadan, let's start reciting Surah Al-Kahf tonight. Inshallah, tomorrow morning, inshallah, if Allah gives us life, open the Quran, recite Surah Yasin. All of this chapter, all of this, you know, will bring barakat and blessings in our lives. We will feel this happiness. We will feel this peace of mind that we are searching for. All we need to do is that slowly but surely start somewhere. Start somewhere, and inshallah, Allah, and beg Allah for istiqamat and steadfastness. That will come from Allah. May Allah the Almighty bless us all. May Allah the Almighty grant us goodness. May Allah alleviate the pain of the people of Gaza. May Allah grant them goodness. May Allah bless them with the best of the best. May Allah the Almighty grant victory to the Muslim Ummah across the globe. And this brings us to the end. Until we meet again, fi amanillah. Assalamu alaikum wa rahmatullahi wa barakatuh.
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3: There is no other time in your life in which you do things that you regret than times of anger. Aisha radiallahu ta'ala anha, when she would become angry, she said that the Messenger of Allah sallallahu alayhi wasallam would put his finger on her nose, like stroking her nose to calm her down. And the Prophet sallallahu alayhi wasallam would say to her, Ya Uish, which was a nickname, like little Aisha, calm down, calm down and listen to what it is that I'm about to teach you. Say this dua, O Allah, the Lord of Muhammad sallallahu alayhi wasallam, اغفر لي ذنبي, forgive my sins, وأذهب غيظ قلبي, and remove the anger from my heart, وأعذني من مضلات الفتن, and protect me from the fitan that mislead me.
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1: Assalamu alaikum wa rahmatullahi wa barakatuh. The day today, the 7th of Rabi'ul Awal 1448, corresponding to the 20th of August 2026. In your local news, KwaZulu-Natal Police Commissioner Nhlanhla Mkhwanazi says the SAPS must strengthen its recruitment system. Speaking at Parliament Summit on gang violence, Mkhwanazi questioned whether some officers may have had links to criminal gangs before joining the police. He says stricter security checks are needed to prevent compromised individuals from rising through the ranks.
2: The constitution that gives the powers to one entity still relevant in this country. With the sheer size of the country that we have, that ranges of on about a 4.8 kilometer stretch of the land port, the land line that we have with six countries neighboring us. We have a coastline of at least 2.7 kilometers that we have to police, that include number of provinces. Can one woman or man as a national commissioner be responsible for that?
1: In other local news, former Knysna Mayor and ANC councillor Ndoda Aubrey Tsengwa has been shot dead. Police say the 48-year-old was travelling with three others when an unknown gunman opened fire on their vehicle. One passenger was wounded. Police have opened a murder case and three counts of attempted murder. The DA has called for the perpetrators to be arrested and brought to justice. And on the African continent, a former Zambian cabinet minister has been shot dead during a security operation at the home of opposition leader Brian Mondubule. Police say Mutotwe Kafuaya was killed after security forces came under fire during the operation. The incident follows President Hakainde Hichilema's re-election, which opposition groups have disputed.
3: Mondubile, who came second with 38% of the vote, says his alliance was not involved in any militia activity. He also rejected the election results, citing serious irregularities. The operation has intensified concern over post-election tensions, with the UN rights chief urging authorities to end arbitrary arrest and protect the rights of detainees. For Zambia, the vote may be over, but the political fallout is far from settled.
1: In your Umi News, Israeli forces have detained at least 30 Palestinians during overnight raids across the occupied West Bank. The raids targeted several areas including Hebron, Nablus, Qalqilya, Tulkarm and Bethlehem. A Palestinian journalist was among those detained, whilst a 28-year-old man was hospitalized after reportedly being assaulted during the raids. And finally, a decade after a devastating earthquake destroyed much of the Italian town of Amatrice, its mayor is still working to rebuild the community. Giorgio Cortellisi's two sons were trapped under the rubble when the earthquake struck in 2016, killing 303 people. After finding his children alive, Cortellisi promised to help rebuild the town and was elected mayor in 2021. And in your finances now, the rand is trading at 16.14 to the dollar, 22.01 to the pound, and 18.88 to the euro. Gold is trading at $4,487.80 per fine ounce, and Brent crude oil is at $91.62 a barrel. In your Salah times, in Johannesburg, Asr sets in at 16.13 p.m. and in Durban at 15.56 p.m. I'm Nina Bambeni with your Radio Islam News at this hour.
0: 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The world is our community. 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Always on Radio Islam International. In a world searching for direction, in a sea of uncertainty and chaos, where do we turn?
4: As he grew a fine young lad, he was known as the trustworthy. He was known as the truthful. And it was amazing. He had a status in community and society from a very young age where they called on him at times in order to help them judge in disputes. On one occasion, there was a dispute regarding the Black Stone when they were rebuilding the Kaaba and who exactly should carry it, which tribe. is more deserving of it. They called Nabi Muhammad sallallahu alayhi wasallam. He wasn't even a prophet yet. But prior to that, when he was much younger, and they decided we're going to ask him. And whatever he says, we will do.
0: This Rabiul Awwal, discover the timeless guidance of Sira on Radio Islam. Muhammad sallallahu alayhi wasallam, humanity's compass in a sea of chaos.
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0: The Life of a Believer, a Life of Growth and Abundance. Join Ustada Shakira Hunter on Hayat and Tayyiba from 2 p.m. to 3 p.m., focusing on the continuous development of a believer and a constant focus to self-growth within our acts of worship and skills.
1: Munzalam Mubaraka. Blessed homes, blessed spaces. Sustainable societies depend upon strong families. The family plays a crucial role in society by serving as the basic unit that influences the development of positive values and behaviors in the younger generation. It acts as a fundamental social institution that contributes to social cohesion and the overall well-being of society. Join Mualima Shakira Hunter every Tuesday and Thursday afternoon as she explores topics that develop our homes into functioning and calm spaces for the entire family unit.
2: Assalamu alaikum wa rahmatullahi ta'ala wa barakatuh. Beloved listeners of Radio Islam International, ahlan wa sahlan wa marhaban bikum jami'a. Welcome back to Hayat al Tayyiba with myself, Mualima Shakira Hunter. Before the break, we were looking at this discussion of enabling our children, being enablers, and subhanAllah, it's absolutely difficult when we look at how this can be such a destructive way to parent. We move on a little bit now and we are looking at supporting our children. We're looking at being a supportive parent versus, enabling. So one part of it is, subhanAllah, parents either, do too much and that therefore enable. But on the other side, you learn how to get that balance right. And this is the thing that you and I have to work on. We have to learn, subhanAllah, because sometimes we want to tap out. Sometimes we overdo. And then if it is not appreciated, we become so upset that we pull back. Now, a supportive parent is a parent who understands the principles of Iman before we even go to becoming, go to the principles of being a parent. And the principles of Iman is that your child, whether a teenager, whether a toddler, whether an adult, your child is a fellow Muslim. And so when you look at your child through the lenses of being a fellow Muslim, you understand that there is a sense of ukhuwa. There is a sense of brotherhood or sisterhood, right? And because there is a sense of ukhuwa, there's a sense of brotherhood, you have to make sure that you are doing what the hadith explains to us to do for your children, just as you would do it for a fellow Muslim. Now, that means that we have to first understand what does the hadith tell us. And the hadith tells us that al-mu'minu lil-mu'min kal-bunyan, that a believer for another believer is like a building. Yashuddu ba'duhum ba'da, it is such a building that fortifies each other, strengthens each other, right? And Nabi sallallahu alayhi wa sallam put his hands into each other, right? And he explains to us, man kana fi hajati akhika an Allahu fi hajati, right? That as long as you are assisting your fellow Muslim and you are fulfilling their needs, Allah fulfills your need. And he says to us, wallahu fi auni al-abd ma kana al-abd fi auni akhi. So long as you are in their assistance, Allah is in your assistance, right? So this is now, it seems as if it is completely opposite to what we were saying, and that is that you have to actually, not enable, don't do too much for your children, don't make excuses for them. So what would be the difference between being supportive and being enabling? What would be the difference between being assisting to your children and helping them, but not enabling them? So enabling would be, subhanAllah, when we look at bad behaviors and we make excuses for those bad behaviors, where we are hiding the realities of life from our very children. But when we are supportive, we start off at this point of being Ar-Rahimun, Yarhamuhum Ar-Rahman, the ones who show mercy to other people. Allah, the most merciful one, will show mercy to us. So the first point that we have to start with is be as empathetic as possible. What is it? Be as empathetic as possible. Being able to support your child means that you have to know where is your child right now. You have to put yourself into your child's shoes and consider what is it that they are experiencing. Now, let me give you a lovely little example so that this might bring it to life, right? If you are a mother and you have a toddler and you are not taking into consideration that that toddler's shoes might be small, right? So you are not thinking about whether the shoe is fitting the child or not. But then after a while, you notice your child starts to fall. And so you realize, oh no, the shoes might be too tight, or the shoe might be too loose, or the shoe might be, it has holes in it, so it's uncomfortable. So you are physically thinking, oh no, this is probably hurting the child because the shoe is too small. And oh no, there's no space for his toes, for her toes. I've got to get a better shoe, I've got to get a bigger shoe, etc., etc., etc., right? So that is the practical understanding of putting yourself in the shoes of your child, right? But in the same way, if you put your child into a situation and that child is feeling emotional in that situation, having empathy to your child and supporting your child means looking at that situation through the lenses of your own children. Through the lenses of your own children, right? Is that what is it that they are going through right now? Not through your lenses as an adult, not through your lenses of comfort as having come to your own confidence and your understanding and your own abilities. But it is about ensuring that, subhanAllah, when they are going through it, any kind of situation, the experience that they are going through, you should be aware of the situations that they are going through. And you have to also make sure that you are hearing their feelings and you are hearing what they are going through, subhanAllah, right? So in order to become supportive, Allah says that Allah will be in your assistance as long as you are in their assistance. Allah fulfills your needs as long as you fulfill their needs, subhanAllah, right? And this is to the larger ummah, but our children are a big part of our ummah. And so what we've got to do is we've got to build empathy into our thinking of our children. Empathy of where they are, empathy of what it is that they are doing in their lives, etc., subhanAllah. And so what happens is that sometimes you are trying to build your child, right? And you are trying to assist them. But we go to two extremes. Either we want to, you know, teach them skills that are beyond the age, so we harden them, or we want to do everything for them and so we enable them. And so when we empathize, what we do is we start to think about what they are going through exactly where they are right now. And so we make our children feel that they can be heard and we can support what it is that they are going through, subhanAllah, right? Now, a simple, you know, act to do, you know, to be able to bring this into our lives is to imagine the thirst and hunger your child feels. Right now, if you have a teenager, this is such a beautiful advice I've received from somebody. If you have a teenager and they open the fridge constantly opening the fridge, as an adult you get so upset and you think, why are you constantly going to the fridge? And every time there's something, you just eat it and you just go to the fridge and you're constantly there, right? Now, an enabling parent would say, no, leave them, let them just eat what they need to eat. They're hungry, they're growing up, let them eat. A supportive parent would say, you are actually a teenager, and so your hormones are all over the place. You're always in need of sleep. You're always in need of eating. So this is something that's part of your development. How can I facilitate for that, right? How can I assist so I can make sure there's nutritious food? I can. But at the same time, you ask your child, how do you feel? Are you constantly feeling hungry? What do you feel for? Now, it moves you away from the shouting and the applying what you think your child is supposed to be feeling, right? So it's a very simple example, you know, when you think of opening the fridge and closing the fridge as a teenager. But it's a very profound one when you think about being empathetic to the child, because being a 40, 50, 60-year-old parent and then looking at that teenager being 18, 19, 20, we live in two different realities. Many of us have mastered our ability to be able to just, you know, follow our needs and our desires and our hunger and our, you know, need to eat and to have junk food and things. Many of us have overcome this by this age. And still the teenagers on that path starting off. The young adult is still on the path of learning how, what is beneficial, what is not beneficial to, and they are still developing. And so empathy then allows you to support the child, to ensure that the teenager, to ensure that the young adult is not being fought against because of simple things, right? So one example would be food, right? But let's take a deeper example. If that child is on a HIFS journey, or that child is learning in education, Now, as a parent, you can either enable and say, you know what? No, my child is young. No shame. Let him sleep. No, let them just take it easy. It's okay. They're still young. Or you can support. And support means that you build them. If they need to be at HIFS class, you do everything it takes to help them to get to HIFS class. If they need to memorize their sabak, it's not about you shouting and saying, did you read your sabak? But what can I do as a parent to build that child? Now, a supportive parent would sit with their child, benefit the child, build the child. And the enabling parent will go to the mulana and say, no, my child, you know, learned his sabak, but he just didn't get a chance to read it properly, etc., etc. And then lying for the child. So we as mu'mineen, as believers, what we've got to understand, subhanAllah, being a supportive parent means that firstly we start off with a point of empathy. But then, subhanAllah, secondly, we allow ourselves to be open and we allow our children to feel like they can ask us. And so many a times we show support by our children by doing things for them, right? We want to do it for them. I'll do it for you. And the reality is that if we want to actually assist our children and we want to actually develop them, we've got to start off at the point of listening. Listen to understand where your child is. Listen so that you get more information before you jump to a conclusion. Listen so that you can identify your emotions, subhanAllah, right? And listen so you can give your children space as well. The more you want to react, if you want to truly support your child, you've got to make sure that when they're sharing difficult situations, you're not explaining it away. And that, I think, subhanAllah, is where we struggle as adults, is that we ask our children what's wrong, but then instead of the support that they need, what we do is we start to explain it away, isn't it? Yeah, but you know, when I was a child, it was like this. Oh, when I was a child, that we didn't have that kind of situation. Oh, no, you'll be strong.

Came home from school and they I wasn't there to pick them up. My husband picked them up, and subhanAllah, as he picked them up, they came in and everybody was upside down because something happened at school, and Arwa comes in and she's like, oh, it was such an altercation. And so I listened, and she was upset, and everybody was, you know, trying to explain what happened. So I let it go, left it, and then later on I gave Arwa some Play-Doh, and as we are sitting, and I started, you know, just discussing. I was like, you know, sometimes when you're at school, people can push you over, something can happen. I just gave, you know, a few scenarios, and then she started to speak about what happened. And as the story comes out, you know, it started off as, oh, this person went into timeout, and then, but it was few stories that were mixed up, right? And in the meantime, I had already asked the teacher, was everything okay? You know, what happened? You know, just to make sure that it wasn't something too big. But then I wanted to know from her side, what was the problem? And so it was a very simple thing of two girls fighting to get on get onto the same place together. But the issue was that, you know, each one of them trying to get up the steps at the same time, right? And so one pushed the other one, etc., right? And so the little girl was put into timeout, etc. So the situation was handled, but the feelings that the little girl went through is what I needed to worry about as a parent. And so, being a supportive parent at that time, I could say to her, "You mustn't fight with people." And I just shout and make sure, or listen to it from her perspective and develop my own understanding. And so as we sat there, I asked her to tell me more, and it was very difficult because I wanted to just shout and I wanted to say, stop it, don't play with this girl, etc. Then the next day I got to school. I already know what happened. I've already spoken to the teacher. I come to the school, and at the door, I say to the teacher, you know, I heard there's something, and I said it in English, and although the teacher speaks Arabic, she understands English as well. And I said it in English for the benefit of my daughter, right? So, you know, I just want my daughter to learn that we're not supposed to be pushing, so she must know this. And so I saw her face like, oh, my mom actually came to support me. It was such a humbling moment for me. It was such a life, you know, a lesson for me as well. You know, that incident was so tiny. She's a little three-year-old. They'll forget about it tomorrow, right? Life will carry on. It's tiny, tiny. Our teenagers, our young adults, they need to be felt like they are being heard. And even if they are wrong, we don't enable, but we listen. And we identify the emotions that they are going through, even though we might be busy, even though we might be overwhelmed, even though we might want to respond from our own experiences. We've got to guard those reactions, guard them so that we can get to the actual bottom of how do I support my own child? How do I develop my own child? And in order for us to be empathetic, for us to be open, for our children to want to speak to us, we have to make time to connect. We cannot be supportive parents when we are in the role of saying do, do, do, do, do. We've got to have intentional time where we are spending with our children so that there is the sort of relationship that is being developed. When a child knows that they are being cared for, when they understand that my parents are there for us, they feel I belong to this family. They want me to grow. If we come to it from this perspective of, you know, you need to achieve this and you need to do this and you need to get ready and you need to go to school and you need to do homework, we have to teach our children about the processes of success and not perfection, right? There's going to be a day where things won't go as planned. There will be a day when you're going to miss, and it's not going to be the perfect, you know, the perfect understanding of what we want to do. But being a supportive parent is when you try to understand what your child is going through. Try to understand their feelings, understand their successes, and creating that connection so that there is a supportive environment. And subhanAllah, you get teenagers who bang doors, and you get people who you're trying to speak to your teenager and they can't. They just don't want to speak to you. And as a mom, you're probably saying, you know, subhanAllah, I so want to talk to my teenager, but my teenager just refuses to talk to me, right? No matter how much I'm trying to have this connection, and it's heartbreaking, right? Because your little baby now, it was always there at your side talking to you, is now a teenager. And they just want to be free of you, right? But then what happens is, you start to either enable at this point or you start to have arguments. And so when we speak about being supportive, you also have to know, what does supportive mean? Supportive doesn't mean that your child has to do what you want them to do in the way that you want them to do it. When you know, sometimes, subhanAllah, you've got to recognize that they're becoming adults now.
And you've got to understand that because they're becoming

0: else, they've got opinions, they've got different understandings. And so the child is being influenced, subhanAllah, in every way, in every possible way, whether it is from their peers, whether it is their family members, whether it is their school environments. And so when you come in from the perspective of, I will cover up for my child, or I will shout, they do not allow you in into the inner circle. And so, beloved listeners, subhanAllah, and this is to myself as well, as parents, we are supposed to be protecting our children, but we are also supposed to be preparing them, right? So when we don't develop and help our children develop so that they face the outside world prepared, then what happens is, subhanAllah, they go into the world and they are immediately met with an onslaught of challenges. And so how we support is not by saying, I can do it and I can teach them and I show them and I'll do it. Your expertise is for your life. Your expertise for your child is teaching them to and helping them grow and build their own expertise so that they can live in a world that you might not be there forever in, subhanAllah. And so in order for your child to develop and for you to be supportive, you've got to develop and you've got to explain to them the trust, and you have to explain to them this process of building, the mistakes that we all make, the ability to come closer, subhanAllah, right? Now, being a parent is something that, subhanAllah, can be so tough. It can be so difficult, and your teenage years with your child can be so challenging. But you are going to go through those cycles of arguing and shouting and frustration, and it's perfectly normal. But you've got to understand that supporting my child is recognizing that as a parent, I have to develop my child with Allah's help. And so I can never be a supportive parent if I divorce the help of Allah subhanahu wa ta'ala from it. I cannot say to myself that I will do all of these things and I will be the perfect person who listens. No, without Allah on my side, and without completely and totally relying on Allah subhanahu wa ta'ala, these become meaningless systems. So, beloved listeners, looking at enabling versus supporting. An enabling parent does what? An enabling parent is the one who covers up. The one who, when you know your child is not doing well, when you know your child is lying, when you know your child is playing the systems, when you know your child is trying to get one up over his teachers, and that's when we are covering up for them. We are not developing our children for the bigger world. When we do this, we are actually harming them. But when we support our children, we come to them from a place of empathy, we build them, we develop them, we divorce our stories from their stories so that they are able to grow bi-idhnillahi ta'ala. Beloved listeners, we come to the end of Hayatun Tayyibah this afternoon. I hope it's been a means of benefit for you, inshallah, and khair. We ask Allah subhanahu wa ta'ala to accept our work, and we ask Allah subhanahu wa ta'ala to make it such that every parent, may Allah make it easy for them. May Allah make all the work that we do and all the efforts that we do in raising our own children a means of sadaqatul jariyah for our own parents, bi-idhnillahi ta'ala. May Allah bless you all abundantly, and inshallah, I hope you all have a beautiful Jumu'ah tomorrow. Allah, tonight is Laylatul Jumu'ah.
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5: The life of a believer, a life of growth and abundance. 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
0: Assalamu alaikum wa rahmatullahi ta'ala wa barakatuh. Beloved listeners of Radio Islam International, ahlan wa sahlan wa marhaban bikum jami'a. A warm welcome to each and every one of you back to Hayatan Tayyiba with myself, Mu'alima Shakira Hunter. Alhamdulillah, this afternoon we are looking at a beautiful topic, I think one that is quite impactful on our lives as parents, and we are looking at the way Meta trial puts South African parents on Instagram watch. Now, social media has become an almost unavoidable part of teenage life, but concerns are growing over how platforms such as Instagram and Facebook are designed to keep young users engaged. A landmark trial in the United States is examining allegations that Meta deliberately designed its platform to be addictive and failed to adequately protect children. But what does this mean for families in South Africa? And where does responsibility lie when it comes to protecting children online? Joining us to unpack this is Rock Wilson, an independent consultant with an LLB with honors from the University of Edinburgh, where the focus was on addictive behavior and free will. Now, Rock works with schools, corporates, and individuals on the legal and psychological risks of digital life, and is also the co-author of How to Not to Mess Up Online, which has been shortlisted for an essay bookseller award for children's fiction as well as non-fiction. Good afternoon, Rock, and welcome to Radio Islam International. Thank you so much for your time this afternoon.
6: Shakira, thank you so much for having me.
0: So let's you know, get into the interview. This is quite an interesting topic to myself as well as my listeners out there, and congratulations on your book as well. A landmark U.S. trial is examining whether Meta deliberately designed Facebook and Instagram to keep young users engaged. What exactly is at the heart of this case, and why should South African parents be paying so much of attention?
6: Well, first, I just want to say thank you for the congratulations. Emma and I are both very chuffed to be shortlisted for this award. And to answer your question, I think really what lies at the heart of this is more than just these tech CEOs. It's more than just the fact that these tech CEOs have made these platforms addictive. What this case really comes down to is that they were trying to make it addictive, and that they knew it was harmful and detrimental to children and teenagers, and they still proceeded with trying to hook them. And to quote the opening statements of the lawsuit, they claim that they had a hook, hold, harvest, hide method, which effectively means they try to hook kids as soon as possible, as young as possible, in order to get them on the platform, because the younger you get them, the more likely they'll become a lifetime user. The hold means keep their attention and keep them on there. The third is harvest their data so that you can make bang money out of advertisers. And the fourth is hide the evidence. And we've now got evidence that when Mark Zuckerberg was standing in front of the U.S. Congress saying, no, I don't believe this is harmful to children, they had information in their hands that told them that, yes, it actually is harmful.
0: Mm. And that's the scary part, right? The deliberate lying, you know. And so when you look at features such as infinite scrolling, personalized recommendations, we all have been having these conversations like, oh my word, Instagram just hears what you are saying. And it's scary because we say it without having any data to back it up. But you are now saying that likes and autoplay, all of these have been deliberately designed to keep people engaged. So what do we know about how these mechanisms affect our children and teenagers differently from adults?
6: Well, firstly, I do want to say what I really like about this case, you know, as you said, they want to remove the infinite scroll feed and things like that, is that globally right now there is a trend to stop under-16s from going onto social media. You know, we've seen that in Australia, and now England and Norway and other Western developed nations are following suit. However, I don't think this is the right approach, because even though, as I will explain in a little bit, it affects teens worse, it affects all of us. My favorite saying I've heard is that everyone is 12 years old on the internet. Even if you are a 68-year-old man with a wife and four kids and eight grandchildren, you are still 12 years old when you touch the internet, specifically social media. And that's because it is deliberately engaged to target our emotional systems, to target our dopamine systems, in order to get us dragged in there and hooked and spend more time there. And when they do that, there's lots of research that shows that engaging with social media decreases activity in our prefrontal cortex, which is where all of our critical thinking, forward planning, and executive functioning comes from. So this affects children especially worse, because they don't have the hardware in their brains to effectively manage these things. Even as adults, we still struggle. You know, I've seen many adults in restaurants scrolling away on the table on their phone when they're sat with their family, but with kids, they're absolutely hopeless against this, because their prefrontal cortex won't kick in fully between the ages of 25 and 30 years old. So up until that point, we're effectively pitting people who design slot machines against developing minds. And that's an entirely unfair fight, and one that they should have expected, because these companies have contracted Vegas gambling specialists, the kind of people that make sure people, adults, lose their will and self-control and spend as much money as possible at the casino. So what chance do our kids stand against them? And also, what chance do we stand against them? So this is why I really like this case in particular, because they are ordering, they are going to make changes that are going to make it better for everyone. And oh man, I really want a world where I just get my posts in the order that my friends posted them. That would be so nice, don't you think?
7: It was, you know, back in the day when we just started up, it was quite interesting just to know what people, their thoughts, the creativity behind it. And now it feels as if you're just being, you know, at every single moment, somebody is telling you something, and the people that you have no idea, you know, etc. So let's go now. You discuss how interesting this case is. And I think for myself as well, it raised quite an interesting question, and that is responsibility. Where should this responsibility lie? You know, it's been a tough of four, isn't it? Where it's a blame game between parents, children, schools, governments, and now we're looking at, you know, coming back to the platform itself when it comes to protecting our young users. As parents, we are obviously jumping in and trying to do the best we can. But the reality is, where is blame supposed to be put, and who has to take this responsibility?
6: I really think the responsibility should lie with our administration, our legislators, and with the company themselves. I am really getting sick and tired of the burden that is being placed on parents in this regard, because it's like if, you know, the government allowed a cocaine dealer into the school grounds freely, and then told the parents it's your fault for not teaching the kids about how bad drugs are, when you've let this guy into the school grounds to sell it to the kids. And that's effectively what they have done in many cases as well. There's lots of evidence that Snapchat, which isn't the subject of this case, but is the subject of many other cases, that Snapchat knows about arms sales, drug sales, and child sexual abuse on their platforms and does nothing to stop it, because that will hurt their bottom line. Because these people are profiting off of harm against children. And I think an illustration of this is the horrific case of the teenager that's been arrested in Malmesbury.
7: Now, for parents listening in, you know, there are so many ramifications. There are legal perspectives. There are also, you know, the struggle that parents are facing. What would this ruling mean against Meta mean for the way social media platforms are designed and regulated? This is obviously in the United States, but potentially anywhere else in the world.
6: I'm sincerely hoping it's going to be a watershed moment, much like what happened after the tobacco trials, much like what happened with Purdue Pharma, with the cases against them for how they caused the opioid crisis in the U.S. effectively, and for much the same reasons, hiding evidence of harm in order to protect their bottom line. So I'm sincerely hoping that this will inspire cases across the world as well. Because while they may get success, and I mean, I think there's a very good chance of success in this case. There's already been success in a private case of a teenage girl in the state of New Mexico, where they have now been ordered to make certain changes, like remove infinite scroll seats. So I think it could mean a watershed moment, but it really needs to be, I don't think it should be spearheaded through the courts. I think the courts, particularly in South Africa, move far too slowly. And if we want to make sure that this ruling is effective in our jurisdiction too, we need to, I think, legislate to that effect and make sure that there is a duty of care on anyone who is making this kind of large platform for the effect that it has on society, particularly if they know about harms and hide them.
7: Mm-hmm. Now, for parents listening in, many of us are already struggling to manage their children's screen time. What are some practical steps that they can take to reduce the risks without simply banning technology altogether?
6: I think, you know, for the moment, parents are really fighting an uphill battle. What I'd first and foremost recommend is looking into parental restrictions for all these sorts of applications. A lot of them, you know, they have tried to at least make face that they're doing good in the world. So there is an opportunity for you as a parent to link your accounts to your child's accounts. I know that's the case for YouTube. There's also other applications you can get, such as Bark and Custodio, which effectively link your phone to your child's phone and allow you to monitor this. And I think monitoring is especially important. I know it's going to really suck for a teenager, especially for like a 15, 16-year-old who is coming into their own. And obviously, you know, you make concessions for the child's maturity. But I think that monitoring is really important. And that, again, that case in Malmesbury, I think, really reflects that, because if that child's parents were checking what he was doing on his computer late at night, it would not have reached the scale that it did. And then the other thing you can do is you can't assume your children are your perfect angels anymore. I really want to implore the parents, especially those that have little ones, hold off on giving them a phone at least until high school. And because if you give them a phone, if you give them access to the internet, unfortunately, you are going to have an 11-year-old who knows about everything. And I mean everything. You would be shocked the kinds of things that I get told when I go to speak at primary schools, particularly when they have cell phones. So if your child is young and has a cell phone in their hand, you cannot assume they're innocent. You have to be talking to them about those difficult topics first, because if it's not you doing it, it's going to be a creepy person on the internet who gets them first and gives them bad information.
7: Mm-hmm. Rock Waltham, thank you so much for your time this afternoon. It's been an absolute pleasure chatting to you and learning a little about your book. Can you tell us maybe where can our listeners get access to your book in South Africa?
6: You can get access to the book anywhere you get books. You can get it at exclusives at, I've now blanked, some other booksellers. But on Takealot, quite literally anywhere you buy books, you can find our book. And also, if you want to try push your child towards a Gen Z voice on social media, I have an Instagram @_touchgrassnotglass.
7: Mm-hmm. How Not to Mess Up Online, co-author Rock Wilson. And thank you so much for your time this afternoon. And we look forward to chatting to you again in the future. Have a good afternoon ahead. Bye-bye.
6: Thank you. Bye-bye.
7: Listeners, alhamdulillah, we've come to the end of our segment this afternoon on Hayatan Tayyiba. Quite an interesting discussion, and that is looking at this trial that has been taking place against Meta. And inshallah, we hope that that some kind of, you know, good comes out of it, some kind of impact for our children, for the protection of our children. But in the meantime, we've got to understand our great responsibility, subhanallah, when it comes to the protection of the innocence of our children. May Allah subhanahu wa ta'ala allow us, each and every one of us, to understand this responsibility and to guide every single thing we do, subhanAllah, on the lenses of protecting the iman, protecting the innocence and the tayyibness that is within a child. Naturally, the fitrah is a fitrah of iman, Islam, and bi'idhnillahi ta'ala, we've got to ensure that they are not put into situations, whether it is with devices, whether it is online, subhanAllah, that can take this away from them. Jazakallah khair to all of you for joining in to Hayatan Tayyiba this afternoon as well as this week. A huge jazakallah khair to Samira Kasbat, my producer this afternoon, as well as to the engineer, Brother Ziyad. To you, the listener, jazakallah khair for joining in. We ask Allah subhanahu wa ta'ala to bless you all with a beautiful Jumu'ah ahead. A Jumu'ah that is Mubarak, that is blessed. A Jumu'ah, subhanAllah, that is accepted in the court of Almighty Allah subhanahu wa ta'ala. From myself, Malima Fatima Shakira Hunter. I'll see you all next week, bi-idhnillahi ta'ala, from 2 to 3 p.m. Barakallahu feekum. Please keep me and my family in your du'as. Assalamu alaikum wa rahmatullahi ta'ala wa barakatuh.
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9: Did you know that living an Islamic will can make a world of difference in winding up your estate? To complete an Islamic will that is also legally recognized, contact the Jamiatul Ulama South Africa's Wills and Estate Department on 011-373-8000 to book an appointment. Where there's a will, there's a way.

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2: Assalamu alaikum wa rahmatullahi wa barakatuh. Making headlines, Gauteng schools face crackdown. Yom al Khamis, the 7th of Rabiul Awal 1448, corresponding to Thursday, the 20th of August 2026. With your news on Radio Islam, I am Muhammad Baum. Starting with local news, Gauteng Community Safety HOD Rock Mahorosi has vowed violent behavior cannot be tolerated at schools. An assortment of weapons, including knives and bullets, was found at schools in Alexandra during a surprise visit by education and police authorities.
3: It can be that you have got learners that are indisciplined, learners that are causing damage to state property, and they are seen by other learners at the school premises as if nothing has happened. So we are attending to that. So effectively, we've got seven learners that have been arrested. There's one learner that was found with a bullet in their possession. The police are processing that. We want to follow that learner and understand where is the gun that is associated with that bullet.
2: Now, the developments come as the Gauteng Education MEC, Rebogang Mayile, works with law enforcement to crack down on crimes in schools.
4: There were kids here who are in the balcony because it shows that the educators are not in class. I've spoken to the learner leadership, which is concerned, and they're telling us teachers come late, some teachers don't teach at all, others they leave early. So there is no discipline. And that's why it's not surprising that you've got these things that we have found through this search and seizure operation.
2: Now, Pick It Up has confirmed that waste collection is back to normal in all 12 Johannesburg regions after recent protests ended. The protests disrupted collection in several parts of the city, with Randburg, Marlborough, and Avalon amongst the worst affected. Pick It Up says it has implemented backlog recovery measures, including additional operational support in weekend collections to restore services. The entity says engagements are continuing with an ad hoc service schedules, while operations will be monitored to address any remaining challenges. Pick It Up has apologized to residents and businesses for the disruption and thanked communities for the patience during the recovery period. On the African continent, Liberia has charged former Vice President Joel Howard Taylor with drug trafficking, money laundering and related offences in an investigation into an alleged transnational narcotics network. She was detained while attempting to leave the country, marking a major development in Liberia's drug crackdown.
5: Justice Ministry says Howard Taylor was stopped while trying to leave the country at Roberts International Airport and taken to police headquarters. She faces multiple charges, including the unlicensed importation, sales and distribution of controlled substances, as well as criminal conspiracy and money laundering. Three foreign nationals have also been charged in absentia over their alleged roles in the network.
2: In world news, Bangladesh is holding its first contested presidential election in 35 years, with the ruling Bangladesh Nationalist Party, the BNP candidate Mirza Fakhrul Islam Alamgir, pitted against former army officer Ali Ahmed and nominated a nominee for the Jamaatul Islam-led 11-party opposition alliance. A total of 349 members of parliament are eligible to vote in the parliamentary chamber between 8 hours GMT time and 11 hours GMT time today, with the result expected hours later. The election was triggered by the resignation last month of Mohammed Shahawuddin, who was elected unopposed in 2023 as a nominee of ousted Prime Minister Sheikh Hasina's Awami League Party. He quit halfway through his five-year term after serving through Hasina's removal in August 2024, the Mohammed Yunus-led interim administration and the BNP's return to power in February. In Uman News, the Hin Rajah Foundation says it has no confidence in the Israeli army's reported decision to launch a criminal probe into the killing of Hin Rajah and six of her relatives in 2024. In a post, the foundation says the decision by Israel was little more than a masquerade meant to deflect accountability and preserve its impunity. In 2024, five-year-old Hin Rajah was trapped in her family's car after it came under Israeli fire in Gaza City. She was later found dead after nearly 2 weeks of uncertainty regarding her fate. Two Palestinian medics who had tried to rescue the girl were also found dead. More than 73,000 Palestinians have been murdered in the Gaza Strip, many of them children, since Israel launched its genocide on the coastal enclave in October 2023. Coming to the financials, Rand is trading at 16.12 to the dollar, 21.98 to the pound, 18.86 to the euro. Oil is trading at $91.62 a barrel, gold $4,489.52 a fine ounce. In our Sanaa terms for today in the Joburg region, Asr Hanafi setting at 4:13 p.m, Maghrib 5:53 p.m. In the Durban region, Asr Hanafi setting at 3:56 p.m, Maghrib 5:37 p.m, inshallah. Recapping the top story this hour, Houghton Community Safety HOD, Rock Mokhorosi, has vowed violent behavior cannot be tolerated at schools. From the news desk of Radio Islam, Assalamu alaikum wa rahmatullahi wa barakatuh.
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0: Assalamu alaikum wa rahmatullahi wa barakatuh. Welcome to the afternoon mix on Radio Islam International. My name is Habib Bobat, and inshallah, I'll be keeping you company this afternoon right up till 4 p.m. Coming up in today's edition of the program, we are going to first do the segment on the daughters of the Prophet sallallahu alaihi wasallam, and that's because the interview for today is a little later, as our guest is only available at that time. And so we'll do that interview around 3:30. We chat into Sakina Ismail, a biokineticist, and we are talking about, do you really need to do 10,000 steps a day? Or do you aim for something less, something more? What's the science behind 10,000 steps? We're going to be exploring that topic today with Sakina Ismail, who is a biokineticist, and inshallah unpacking that. Before we go for our first air break, let me just do a quick recap of yesterday's discussion on the daughters of the Prophet sallallahu alaihi wasallam, and then when we return, we'll continue with our discussion. Yesterday, we said that the second daughter of the Prophet sallallahu alaihi wasallam was Ruqayya bint Rasulillah, and the third one was Ummu Kulthum, and both sisters were married to two brothers. Basically married to their cousins. Abu Lahab is the uncle of the Prophet sallallahu alaihi wasallam. And yesterday we made mention that the Prophet sallallahu alaihi wasallam had invited all the people together, and he climbed Mount Safa, and he basically gave the message of Islam openly. At that time his uncle remarked, "Tabban laka alihada jama'atana, may you perish. Is this for such a trivial matter you gathered us and wasted our time here?" And so in response to that, Allah Rabbul Izzah had sent down Surah Abi Lahab, Tabbat Yada Abi Lahab, chastising him and his wife in this particular surah. When Abu Lahab came home, basically he said to his sons, "You choose your father or you choose your wives. Either you keep relations with your wife, but you'll have to cut off ties with me. Then I got nothing to do with you. If you want to remain in contact with me, then you will divorce the daughters of Muhammad." And yesterday we made mention that there were two brothers, Utbah and Utaybah. Utaybah was very rude in the way he went about breaking off the marriage. He came to the Prophet sallallahu alaihi wasallam, and in a very inappropriate manner, he spoke to the Prophet sallallahu alaihi wasallam, and he broke off the relationship. The Prophet sallallahu alaihi wasallam made dua that, "Oh Allah, leash upon him one of your creatures." And so a few days later, when Utbah was going for business to the Levant, to the Sham area, when they stopped at one place at night to rest, then a fierce creature, a lion, was circling them, and he already realized that now it's too late. Muhammad and his prayer has caught up with me. And eventually this creature attacked him and he passed away. So we spoke about this yesterday. The other son wasn't rude. He broke off the relationship because of his father's request, but he wasn't rude. So he was safe from that. Then we spoke about the fact that Ruqayya radiallahu ta'ala anha was married to Uthman ibn Affan radiallahu ta'ala anha, and she gave birth to a beautiful son, Abdullah, who passed away when he was just 6 or 7 years of age. He was playing outside and he got hurt and he was injured, and therefore he passed away very soon after that. We stopped at this point yesterday. When we return today, inshallah, we'll look at more details pertaining to their life.
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3: Dealing with our emotions is a difficult task because we can't see them. And so the Prophet sallallahu alaihi wasallam taught us the beautiful dua that we should say when things are difficult, which is Allahumma la sahla illa ma ja'altahu sahla wa anta taj'al al-hazna idha shi'ta sahla. Right? Oh Allah, there is no ease except that which you make easy. And that which you made easy will become easy if you wish. So make my affairs easy.
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So let's continue with our discussion on the life of Ruqayya bint Rasulillahi sallallahu alayhi wasallam. She was wedded off to Uthman ibn Affan radiyallahu ta'ala an, and they became the first couple to make hijrah for the sake of Allah Rabbul Izzah after Sayyidina Lut alayhi salatu wasalam, as mentioned by the Prophet sallallahu alayhi wasallam, and this narration appears in Al-Isaba. And it is also mentioned in other books of hadith that إِنَّهُمَا لَأَوَّلُ مَنْ هَاجَرَ إِلَى اللَّهِ بَعْدَ لُوطٍ. So they made the hijrah towards Habasha. They also made the hijrah towards Medina, which makes them Sahibul Hijratain, the one that made both hijrah. And of course, that is a special virtue and rank for a person who has the honor of making both migrations in the circumstances that they were in. So that's the one thing. The second thing is that when the Prophet sallallahu alaihi wasallam went to Medina, he made arrangements for his daughters to also follow suit. We spoke about Zainab radiallahu ta'ala anha previously, and like her sister Ruqayya, and also Ummu Kulthum and Fatima radiallahu ta'ala anhuma or anhunna, all three of them had made hijrah to Medina. This was, of course, after the Prophet sallallahu alaihi wasallam had come to Medina. They did not make the hijrah together. And when she came to Medina, she stayed with Sayyidina Uthman ibn Affan radiallahu ta'ala an. And we know that in the second year after hijrah, when the Battle of Badr took place, it is around that time that Ruqayya radiallahu ta'ala anha fell ill. And she wasn't doing well in terms of her health, to the point that when Uthman radiallahu ta'ala anhu got ready to leave and join the Muslim army or the Muslim group, at that time they did not know that they're going out to fight the enemy of Quraysh in Badr. At that time they just left with the intention of intercepting the trade caravan of Abu Sufyan. So Uthman ibn Affan was one of those people who enrolled and also enlisted himself to be part of the contingent. But the Prophet sallallahu alaihi wasallam, looking at the circumstances, said to Sayyidina Uthman that you should remain behind and nurse your wife. You should remain behind and nurse your wife. It's a very important point for us to discuss and for us to reflect on. I mean, Badr was a decisive moment for the Muslims, and you could do with every person that could join your ranks. But even though when circumstances were so precarious, the Prophet sallallahu alaihi wasallam kept in mind the fact that his wife, meaning Uthman radiallahu ta'ala, his wife, is not doing well. He needs to be here, and there is a greater priority for him at this moment than going out with the Muslims to intercept the trade caravan of the Quraysh. At times, we are so pulled by our commitments that we are unable to attend to the needs of our family. And yeah, I'm not talking about general circumstances. I'm talking about special circumstances where one partner is literally not doing well, and at times struggling with their health, and at times could be even fighting for their lives. At a critical stage like that, for a person to abandon their family is un-Islamic. We see from the life of the Sahaba radiallahu ta'ala anhum, and here we see from the life of Sayyidina Uthman, how the Prophet sallallahu alaihi wasallam asked him to remain behind for a genuine reason. And the reason why I say a genuine reason is because even though he did not participate in the Battle of Badr, the Nabi of Allah had counted him and considered him as one of the participants of Badr, even though he did not participate. In what sense? In the sense that when the booty was being distributed, the Prophet of Allah took aside or allotted a share for Sayyidina Uthman also. Now we know the ruling is that you get a share when you participate. And here he did not participate, and that's because on the command of the Prophet sallallahu alaihi wasallam that he
advised him to remain behind to nurse his sick wife. And because of that, he was given a share in the booty and the spoils of the war. So this tells you that the Prophet sallallahu alaihi wasallam was cognizant of what is happening in his household, and also at the same time what was the need of the hour with regards to the Muslim. And we don't see this as a surprise, because we see in other narrations also that the Sahabi came to the Prophet of Allah and he said, O Nabi of Allah, I'd like to go out in the path of Allah to fight. And the Prophet of Allah said, no, you remain behind. You have elderly parents, you must serve them. That is your jihad. You must go and serve your parents. So priorities are important depending on the circumstances that the person finds himself in. If he's got elderly parents and they are not doing well, then for him to leave them and go out is not a wise thing for him to do. Going out to earn a living, that's separate, but going out for a number of days away from home is not a wise thing for him to do. Likewise, if your wife is struggling with some serious health complications, for you to just abandon her and say, no, look, I'll see you after a couple of days is inappropriate. And we should keep in mind that the Sharia takes into account the needs of a person, and so no two people are the same. No two people are the same. And therefore, each person has to assess his own situation, and based on that, they have to take the next step in their life. So this is an important point to highlight, especially when we're talking about commitments and priorities as far as a person is concerned. So when the Sahaba were returning from Badr victorious, the Sahabi entered Medina, because you always have the person who's getting the glad tidings ahead of the army. He enters the city always before the main army to give the people the good news. So on the one side, the caller is calling out that the Muslims are victorious in Badr, and they are, alhamdulillah, overpowering the Quraysh, and they also have prisoners of war. That's the good news on the one side. And on the other side, the sad news for the Nabi of Allah is he learns that his daughter has passed away and Ruqayya radiallahu ta'ala anha is buried. So on one side, you have happiness and emotions of joy, and on the other side you have moments of sadness where your own daughter has passed away and left the dunya. So we have to understand at the end of the day that the Nabi of Allah sallallahu alaihi wasallam showed beautiful patience in the face of hardships and in the face of difficulties that he had faced. And his life serves as a role model for us all. On the one side, he had his commitment to the Muslims and to the cause of Islam, and to go out and intercept the trade caravan of Abu Sufyan, which eventually led to the Battle of Badr. And on the other side, he had his own daughter that was sick, and he was aware of it. So in order to strike the balance, he ensured that his son-in-law, that is Uthman ibn Affan, remains behind whilst he also takes care of the needs of the Muslim Ummah. And that balance is something that the Prophet of Allah brought through in all his examples. It was common amongst the Sahaba that if there was more than one man in the house, not all of them would go out in jihad. Not all of them. You would have either the father or the son would go out, or from amongst the brothers one would go out and the other would remain behind, so that the needs of the home are also taken care of and the needs of the deen are also taken care of in that way. The famous example is of Sa'd ibn Khaythama radiallahu ta'ala an. Time does not permit to go into details, but him and his father, one was killed in the Battle of Badr and the father was killed in the Battle of Uhud. But at a time of

0: of Allah had balanced his affairs in his own life and also when it comes to the companions radiallahu ta'ala anhum ajma'in. Because when you leave in, you got no time frame as to when you're going to return and how long an expedition is going to take. So things cannot remain suspended for a very long time, especially when there is uncertainty. So basically, when the Prophet sallallahu alaihi wasallam returned, he was confronted with the news of the demise of his beloved daughter Ruqayya radiallahu ta'ala anha. And after that, the Prophet sallallahu alaihi wasallam got his second daughter married to Uthman ibn Affan, and her name is Ummu Kulthum, which brings us to her life. And as far as the early life is concerned, we made mention that she was also wedded off to Utaybah, the son of Abu Lahab. It is her former husband who was the one that was very rude to the Prophet sallallahu alaihi wasallam and did some inappropriate things. In terms of her life, she also accepted Islam with her sisters, and she also made the hijrah with the rest of the Muslims to Madinatul Munawwara. And when her sister Ruqayya passed away, the Prophet sallallahu alaihi wasallam had wedded her off, meaning Ummu Kulthum, to Uthman ibn Affan. So Uthman ibn Affan, because of him marrying the two daughters of the Prophet sallallahu alaihi wasallam, he is known as Dhin Nurain, the possessor of two lights, meaning the daughters of the Prophet sallallahu alaihi wasallam. This is the level of confidence the Prophet of Allah had in Sayyidina Uthman, and attesting to his character, his integrity, and his standing in society, that the Prophet of Allah had wedded two of his daughters to the same son-in-law. Usually they say that we don't make the same mistake twice. Usually they say that in society. But the Prophet of Allah was so happy with Sayyidina Uthman that he gave not just one, but two of his daughters. And it is mentioned in Ibn Sa'd, in Tabaqat Ibn Sa'd, في طبقات الكبرى, it is mentioned that لو كنا عشرا لزوجتهن عثمان. If I had 10 daughters, I would have married all 10 of them to Uthman, meaning one after the other, as an honor and attesting to his character. So Ummu Kulthum was married to Sayyidina Uthman, and she passed away in the 9th year after Hijrah. And with regards to her ghusl and burial, the Prophet of Allah also gave a similar advice that he gave at the time of his other daughter, that you know, when you are giving her the ghusl, then use kafur, which is camphor, and sidr. What is sidr in English now? The word slips my mind. You use that in the ghusl, and also you add an additional piece of cloth or material for a lady, and that is for the chest, and one is for the hair. As you know, for the men it's 3, for the lady it's 5 pieces when it comes to the kafan. So those are the two personalities we've discussed today, Ruqayya and Ummu Kulthum radiallahu ta'ala anhuma. May Allah be pleased with them.
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1: This afternoon we are discussing a very interesting topic, and that is, do we really need 10,000 steps a day? So we've all heard the advice, you know, that aim for 10,000 steps a day. For many people, that number has almost become the benchmark for whether we've been active or not, and whether we've been active enough also. So 10,000, is it really the magic number that we should be aiming for? Recent research suggests that meaningful health benefits can begin well before you reach that target of 10,000, and that simply moving more than what we are currently doing can make a huge difference to our overall health. So walking remains one of the simplest, most accessible and affordable forms of physical activity, but questions remain around how much we actually need, whether pace and intensity matters, and how someone who is largely sedentary can get, you know, started without feeling overwhelmed. So to unpack this afternoon, we are joined by Sakina Ismail, who will help us look beyond the numbers and understand how we can realistically incorporate more walking and movement into our lives. And Sakina is a biokineticist who's experienced and who's got a lot of understanding in this regard. And we will be, inshallah, chatting to her. Sakina, assalamu alaikum wa rahmatullahi wa barakatuh. Welcome to Radio Islam International. JazakAllah khairan for joining us this afternoon. So, walking, as I mentioned, is one of the simplest and most accessible forms of exercise. What are some of the biggest health benefits we can gain simply by walking more each day?
2: So, walking is one of the easiest ways to increase our physical activity, and even small activities can have such meaningful benefits. And if we look at it in detail, we're looking at increasing your cardiovascular health, so the way in which your blood pumps effectively and efficiently through your muscles while you're moving, so walking and doing other activities during the day. And then we're looking at decreasing your blood pressure, so people with, obviously, over a period of time, if you're consistently walking, it helps to decrease your blood pressure, it helps with your blood sugar regulation, it helps to decrease the body composition, as well as your overall fitness. So recent research is showing that all of these things can just be, that can occur and change in your body just by being walking consistently and aiming for a little bit more than we do in our usual day.
1: So recent research suggests that we may see significant health benefits at fewer than 10,000 steps a day. What does the evidence tell us about how many daily steps can actually make a meaningful difference to our health?
2: So this idea of 10,000 steps is not very strongly supported by research, because for each individual, depending on their health, depending on their age, their different physical activity levels, whether the person is sedentary or is physically active, all of that makes a huge difference. Before we just prescribe 10,000 steps for each person every day. So the World Health Organization actually suggests that we use time frames instead of the amount of steps, and we measure how long the person is walking for. And if we look at it, most adults are supposed to be walking or being active for 150 to 300 minutes per week. And then obviously if you're looking at old adults, then we need to increase and think about their balance and think about their muscular strength, things like that as well. It's not just about the steps anymore. It's also going more into detail about how active and how physical you are, how physically active you are during the day.
1: So what are some of the examples that we can look at?
2: So for like young adults, we usually say that they need to be active for at least an hour of vigorous activity per day. And if you look at it in our generation, that's not really happening. Everyone's just behind the screen and sitting in school for long periods of time. And then we get the middle-aged adults, so between 18 and maybe 45. and they suggest that they can do at least 75 to 150 minutes of vigorous activity per week, and adding to that strength training as well, because by the time you hit 20, after every year you're losing your muscle strength. So that all plays a huge role. And in our societies, I feel like the older people just carry on with their daily activities. They don't actually look after their body. They don't do strength training. And you only feel the effects of that once you get older. Yeah. Once you reach your 60s to 80s, then you'll say, oh, maybe I should have did this when I was younger, or maybe I should have did that. But it's actually never too late to start. Starting small and starting with a little walking or a little bit of exercise, it makes such a huge difference to our lives.
1: So does the intensity of those steps matter? Is there a difference between casually walking around during the day and taking a brisk walk or intentional walk? Is there a difference between this?
2: Yes, so there is actually a huge difference. There's two types of, when we're talking about walking casually and in an intentional walk, we actually group that into two categories. We get physical activity, which is the steps that you're doing around the house and everyone counting their steps down. And then you get physical fitness, which is more of an intentional movement about more movements that allow your body to move and allow your heart to pump better, so your movement must be a little bit more effective and it'll be a more efficient movement in your body. So that's where we start. Physical fitness is where we start measuring your cardiorespiratory fitness, your muscular strength, your muscular endurance, and that's an example of that will be going for a 3-kilometer brisk walk or a run for that morning or for the day. Whereas physical activity is just what we're doing, our step count during our day, from the time we wake up, cooking, going to the bathroom, things like that.
1: But it's also good, isn't it?
2: Yeah, so definitely we need a balance of both. So we can also be, we can get people that are running 5Ks every morning, but then sitting behind the desk for the rest of the day. So that's obviously not the best. We like a balance of both. So if you can do a little bit, like 15 to 20 minutes of a brisk walk per day, and then you're still obviously moving around between your office hours, standing up, stretching, walking around for a bit.
1: What about climbing stairs in that, in the day?
2: So that's actually a little bit better than walking, because that's using more muscles in your lower body. And your lower body is quite important. To use the muscles in your lower body is quite important, because you think about your calf as the second heart of your body. So walking upstairs actually allows your calf to pump a little bit better and allows the blood to flow back up to your heart.
1: And then is there a certain way of walking to maximize on this activity, or is
2: so
1: it just per general?
2: Your usual gait is very important, which lots of people we find in practice have lost that. So lots of people, as they're getting older and they're losing strength, they actually start doing circumduction gait, where they're not even bending their knee to walk anymore. But ideally, we'd like a knee bend and a pick up on the knee, and then you're landing on your heel and you're toeing off to take your next step. That's actually very important.
1: Okay. And then what about foot gear? Is that important when walking?
2: So it is. When you're doing your brisk walks or more intentional walking, then it is quite important, because we want your ankle to be quite supported in a comfortable shoe. And we don't want too much flip flops, because that allows for other things to happen. And usually you're not when you don't have enough stability and you're walking, it usually allows the wrong muscles to activate. And that's where all the issues with your gait comes in. So it's actually best to be walking in a closed tacky that is a little bit soft, but obviously not too soft for your gait. And something that's going to give you stability as you're walking.
1: So for people who are trying to lose weight, is walking alone enough, or should it be combined with other forms of exercises and changes to diet?
2: So it definitely you need a combination, and we call it a lifestyle reset, where we need you to, yes, walking is very important on a daily basis, But then also what you're putting in your body is what's going to be produced in your body. So even if we're doing all of your walking and we're doing strength training 2 to 3 times a week, and then you're not eating properly, that makes a huge difference, because then you're not going to see that body recomposition. And when I say body recomposition, I mean that when we're building your muscles in your body, it's what you're putting in that's what you're going to take out. So we're doing all this strength training and doing all of this walking, and if you're not eating correctly and you're not fueling your body properly, then there's definitely, you're not going to see a huge change in what's going on in your body and with your weight management in life.
1: So generally speaking, Sakina, we've seen in kids that they don't really pick up weight even though they're hardly walking or exercising. Is it because of the mental exercise that they're doing at school, at madrasa, that keeps them in shape, or what's the science behind it?
2: So kids usually have a little bit higher of a metabolism, so they process their food a little bit faster. And during the days, especially with the smaller kids, they're a lot more active, and we don't even realize it because they're going into schools and madrasa, but they're doing a lot of walking during the day. They're doing a lot of activities in their breaks and their PE time. And also when you're smaller, your body just, your systems are a lot more functional than when you're getting older, and your body, your muscles become a lot more sluggish. The different systems in your body kind of slow down if you're not maintaining it. And that also, that's where the diet comes in and your strength training comes in, and to be able to maintain that. I have so many patients that come in and they say, oh, but when we were younger, we did this and we did that. And I was like, but if you're not going to keep it up, it's definitely not going to make a difference. It's not going to, yes, when you were younger, it sustained you, but why did you stop? Keep going. And then when you're older, it'll also sustain you.
1: Indeed. So another thing that a lot of people complain of is shortness of breath. So they say, okay, we will walk, and they start walking also. The minute, it's not even a steep incline, it's just a normal, or maybe one of your roads that's slightly higher than the usual, you see they start struggling for breath and they're gasping also. What sign is that?
2: So that's where I speak about your cardiorespiratory fitness, the way in which your blood, the way your heart pumps and delivers blood through your muscles. So when we say cardiorespiratory, we talk about your heart and we talk about your lungs and the way it's moving, the way the heart pumps to deliver oxygen and blood and nutrients to your body while you're moving. And then your lung, how efficiently is your lungs opening and closing? How efficiently is the oxygen being transported out, the carbon dioxide being transported in? Those kind of things. And then the only way to increase that is to be by staying consistent, by increasing gradually. So if you're timing yourself and say, okay, I walked up this hill, it took me 15 minutes and I was out of breath when I went to the top. So now just keep monitoring it. Try and maintain that 15-minute walk maybe 3 times a week for the next 3 weeks, and then obviously try and build up and make it a 13-minute walk or a 12-minute walk, and just try gradually get a little bit faster. It's very hard when you start to actually get into the rhythm of things, but once you're in it and once you get going, you actually find that you enjoy what you're doing, and it's making such a huge difference to your body at the same time.
1: Indeed. And what about smartwatches or even the phone that we use to track our steps for the day? Some of us or some people are very obsessed with that, and especially looking at the number every half an hour or every now and then, you're checking the steps. What do we use that for, and is that a good practice, or even if you're not reaching the target, is it fine?
2: Yes, so the smart devices of today, it's a good thing to have, because obviously you can monitor your fitness quite well. So as I was saying, your cardiorespiratory fitness, we have something called the VO2 max, and our smart devices actually measure that for us. So if you do an activity of about 30 to 45 minutes, the watch will actually tell you on the range for your age, for your gender, how good are you and how can you improve. And then if you're looking at the different smart devices, they actually give you a plan to tell you, okay, this is where you're at now, and this is what your goal is to be, where you're going to go, and this is exactly how you're going to do it. So I think smart devices are actually quite beneficial, but obviously used in the right way and when you need it, and
1: And then, of course, you spoke about it in brief and in passing about the sedentary lifestyle, by and large, that we're all guilty of. What can we do, or what small habits can we incorporate, you know, to get ourselves active during the course of the day, especially for people who are sitting 8 hours or even longer behind the desk?
2: So I feel like the easiest way to change that and change your complete sedentary lifestyle is to try and incorporate it into your daily activities. So simple things as maybe when you're going to buy your groceries, park a little bit further than you need to, so that you can walk a little bit higher, like a little bit longer. Or instead of taking an escalator anymore, take the stairs and go up the stairs rather. So it's the small little changes and habits that you can make in your life that we just have to put a little bit more thought into that can change our lives and change our sedentary behavior in such a great way. Even if you say that the people working in offices are behind desks for so long, and how can we help them? It's a simple thing as set a little alarm on your phone, and every 30 minutes, maybe stand up, take a walk, and come back. It doesn't even have to be like a full 5 minute walk. Go to the end of the passage of where your office is and come back. And that just helps with your muscle stiffness. It helps with your posture. It helps with even getting you moving, a little bit of extra breath, and it even helps with your mental state and your work productivity.
1: Mm. And what about people who suffer with muscle joints and with pains and aches? Is walking good for them also?
2: Yes, walking is good for everyone, just again in moderation. So even people with arthritis and they feel like their knees are stiff and stuck can actually help benefit them as well. Walking can never harm you unless you have a severe injury and you need it to be operated on before you can actually continue walking. But walking is absolutely amazing because it helps. It's basically your kickstart. It helps you to activate all of your muscles, especially in your lower body. And it helps you to start facing, when you're starting to walk, it helps with the stiff muscles for starters. And then after that, it'll help you to build your strength. The longer you're walking, it'll help you to build your endurance, or how strong you are over a period of time. And initially, you'll feel like your muscles are tired and a little bit sore, but pain doesn't always mean injury. Sometimes it can be pain to help you to increase your strength. It doesn't always mean like stop and don't move. And I think that's what a lot of us are mistaken with in this day and time, when the doctor says, are you in pain? Okay, stop all physical activity. And sometimes they can actually make it worse. Sometimes they can put you in a state of being fully in bed or only seated, or limiting yourself in such a way in your daily activities. But that's not always the case. Sometimes it's actually better for you to be moving and to get stronger, so that you eventually get to a point where your muscles support your joints, so that they're not grinding and stiff and irritated over time.
1: Hmm. And is there a way to get into the walking rhythm? I mean, do you do some warm-ups? Is there something that you need to do, or you just start walking?
2: So if you're doing a slow walk, then you can start just walking. But if you're going into a run or a jog, then it's best to do a warm-up. So you're starting with your leg swings, your hip openers, just to get your muscles warm and your blood flowing, so that when you actually go into your run, then you're not going to get injured quickly. So your body is already warm, your muscles are already ready to move, and then you can go into your run.
1: Interesting indeed. And what about the surface? Does that make a difference? I mean, some people walk in parks, some on, you know, hard surface like the tar, and some on paved areas.
2: Yes, so the surface definitely makes a difference. So if you look at athletes and they're running on the track actually is better for your knees and your ankles, because it helps to absorb shock rather than all the impact being on your knees and your ankles. But then you also get quite a bit of benefits walking on grass, walking on sand, because even though the force is a little bit heavier on your knee and your ankles, it's actually better for you to be strengthening your muscles. So you'll get tired faster, but it's a better form of strength to increase your better form of strength training to increase your strength in your knees, in your ankles, in your quads, in your hamstrings, and things like that. So it just depends what intention you have. Do you want to strengthen your muscles, or you're just going for a fast run, or if you have knee issues, if you have ankle issues, it just changes person to person.
1: And what's the role of hands in walking? Where do they belong?
2: So actually, that's also very important. When you're picking up your right knee, your left hand is supposed to be moving with you. So just as our hands, our knees and our feet pick up, your hand is supposed to be walking. So usually with the right hand and then left leg, they usually move together.
1: Right hand, left leg. Okay. Have to see how that looks. So it's almost like an army style.
2: Yeah. Like almost like you're marching.
1: Okay, almost like you're marching. Makes sense. Wonderful. And how important is consistency? How often do you need to walk?
2: When a person is starting out, I'd say if you can, it needs half an hour every day. And if you feel like you're not going to make it out every single day, then maybe 3 times a week and increase the time that you're walking for to at least 35 to 45 minutes.
1: Very good. MashaAllah. Sakina, jazakallah khairan for your time. You always try to benefit more than what the producer covers in the interview, so we really appreciate your time this afternoon. And any closing remarks before we end off here?
2: Alhamdulillah, jazakallah so much for having me. I think when listeners ask me about walking and starting their fitness journey, it's very important to stay consistent with whatever you're doing. So sometimes the target of 10,000 steps or 30 minutes, or if it's not achievable for you, just start small at what you know you're comfortable with, but try and do it consistently, because consistency is what's going to take you further. It's going to make you stronger. It's going to give you a better lifestyle. It's just going to make your overall body quite mobile, and it's going to keep you healthy for longer, inshallah.
1: Inshallah. Jazakallah khairan, Sakina, for your time. Much appreciated on Radio Islam International.
2: Thank you so much for having me.
1: It's a pleasure indeed. Assalamu alaikum wa rahmatullahi wa barakatuh.
2: Wa alaikum assalam wa rahmatullahi.
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2: Assalamu alaikum wa rahmatullahi wa barakatuh. Making headlines. Firefighter recounts desperate attempts to save babies in Usudiso Place. Yom al Khamis, the 7th of Rabiul Awal, 1448, corresponding to Thursday, the 20th of August, 2026. With your news on Radio Islam, I am Muhammad Baum. Starting with local news, the Johannesburg Emergency Management Services official has described harrowing scenes at the Usudiso building fire, telling the court that desperate parents threw babies from the burning building. Chiko Nyati was amongst the firefighters who responded to the deadly blaze in August 2023. He was testifying as the state reopened its case against murder accused Sotembiso Dlalose. Dlalose faces 76 counts of murder, 12 counts of attempted murder, and charge of arson.
3: An adult male inside the building. That was the first one that we recovered inside the building. Remember, there were other bodies that were jumping, and then others were being thrown, the kids were being thrown to the floor by parents or friends. But the burned one, that's the one that was recovered around that tuck shop, behind the tuck shop.
2: A former Isna May and ANC councillor and daughter, Aubrey Tsengwa, has been shot dead. 48-year-old Tsengwa was shot last night while reportedly on his way home in the Jotsakamp area of Naizna. A preliminary investigation found that Tsengwa was traveling with three other people when an unknown assailant opened fire on the vehicle before fleeing on foot. The former mayor sustained multiple gunshot wounds to his head and upper body and was declared dead at the scene. One of the passengers was wounded and taken to hospital. Police have opened a murder case and three charges of attempted murder. On the African continent, more than 100 people have been killed after an artisanal gold mine collapsed in Western Central African Republic near the border with Cameroon. Local media reported that the cave-in occurred on Tuesday in the village of Zamboye, about 50 kilometers from the Central African town of Baboua and a few kilometers from Garoua Boli in eastern Cameroon. Kharfais Khanal Khoro, a Red Cross volunteer involved in the relief effort, says more than 100 bodies have been recovered from the collapse. The toll is expected to rise, with several people still missing or trapped beneath the rubble. In world news, the United Arab Emirates' decision to indefinitely suspend all financial and economic transactions with Iran will have a harsh impact on Iranians. The announcement comes after the Federation accused Tehran's forces of firing two ballistic missiles at its territory. Abdul Khalik Abdullah, an expert in UAE foreign policy and Gulf-Iran relations, says the move would deepen the hardship of ordinary Iranians already under strain.
4: The first and the foremost that comes to mind as a result of this decision is the impact on 90 million Iranians who are in very difficult situation already. And this kind of decision is going to make their life even more miserable. And it is all because of some kind of stupid decision taken by whoever rules Iran today.
2: No more news. The Taliban government in Afghanistan has successfully expanded its ties in security, trade, energy and transport with various countries 5 years after returning to power in Afghanistan almost as an international pariah. While Russia became the first country to officially recognize the Afghan government in July 2025, the majority of the international community continues to withhold full political recognition, according to diplomatic sources and political experts. Still, despite the lack of formal global recognition, the government in Kabul has actively integrated itself into the regional diplomatic landscape, and its relations with multiple countries are only growing. Afghan Foreign Minister Amir Khan Muttaqi says Kabul is currently dealing with more than 40 diplomatic missions, including embassies and consulates in various countries, in addition to dozens of foreign missions and organizations working in Kabul. Coming to the financials, the rand is trading at 16.12 to the dollar, 21.98 to the pound, 18.86 to the euro. Oil is trading at $91.62 a barrel, gold $4,489.52 a fine ounce. In our Salat times for today in the Joburg region, Asr Hanafi sets in at 4:13 p.m., Maghrib 5:53 p.m. In the Durban region, Asr Hanafi is set in at 3:56 p.m., Maghrib 5:37 p.m. inshallah. Recapping the top story of this hour, a Joburg Emergency Management Service official has described harrowing scenes at the Usindiso building fire, telling the court that desperate parents threw babies from the burning building. From the news desk of Radio Islam, assalamu alaikum wa rahmatullahi wa barakatuh.
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7: In a world searching for direction, in a sea of uncertainty and chaos, where do we turn?
8: Many of them, they were brought into Islam by Abu Bakr. They were the friends of Abu Bakr, As-Siddiq radiallahu anhu. Abu Bakr was the friend of Muhammad sallallahu alayhi wa sallam. It was their circle. This goes to show another point, something we learn from this story. You will be influenced by your friends, definitely, unless you influence them. So when you have a circle of friends, you start doing what they do, whether you know or you don't know. And this is very important. Keep good friends so that goodness comes out of that friendship and not bad. A lot of the people who denied the message, they were of a certain clique. They were of a certain circle. They denied the message. And those who harmed the Prophet ﷺ, they were also a certain clique.
7: This Rabiul Awwal, discover the timeless guidance of Sira on Radio Islam. Muhammad sallallahu alayhi wa sallam, humanity's compass in a sea of chaos.
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1: Time for the afternoon interactive question. Welcome, Sister Mumtaz. Assalamu alaikum wa rahmatullahi wa barakatuh.
2: Wa alaikum assalam wa rahmatullahi wa barakatuh.
1: Would you support cutting teachers' salaries in half if it meant doubling the number of teachers and creating more jobs? Is it a smart solution or completely unfair? Tell us why.
2: Okay, so this year's looking at economist Dawie Root. On the 13th of August, he mentioned that public services are failing because of the amount of work that is required by teachers and by police. And by halving the police sector and the teacher salaries, this might equate to more professions on the job. So I want to know, what do people think about it? As this has become a topic and we see trending on TikTok as well. I'm going to start off with Farnaz Suleiman. She says, why should their salaries be cut? The private schools charge high fees and the government schools are understaffed and overloaded. There's definitely a need for higher teachers to student ratio in school, but teachers also have families and responsibilities. If government can stop pocketing all the funds, they can afford to employ more teachers. Nazreen Rao would say, take into consideration that so many teachers spend from their own pocket, especially when students can't afford basic stationery. If their salaries are cut, more and more students are going to feel the effect also. Rayma Mohammed says, as a teacher, I actually want to get out of the profession because we are just being given more and more work to do. And that the pay cell says the same, cutting my salary is just going to give me more of an incentive to leave. Shehnaz Ismail Mabrou says, absolutely not. Why not increase the number of teachers and schools that are quite needed, especially in the Johannesburg region? Suzanne Musa, who's also a teacher, said, in half is quite brutal. I don't think the teacher would be able to teach while having to deal with the financial pressure, barely covering the necessities. As it is, teachers are struggling at the moment with a lot of things, not only the financial aspect, but also burnout, making it extra difficult on teachers. Mahdia Mohammed said there won't be any teachers because they already work for minimum wage. Leila Hartley says, I think teachers' salaries should be higher and have more teachers. We need incentives to have more graduates choose teaching and still be able to maintain a level of happiness and ease higher salaries. We should start off by cutting those within the department's salaries because they are the ones that don't teach every day and are not in the classroom where 40 or 50 people are. 40 or 50 students are present. A lot of people said no because they feel it's very unfair. Muftisab, we know that teachers, but this also goes on to our maktabs as well. We see that fees do become an issue, pay becomes an issue. What struggles do you see within the maktabs as well when salaries are cut?
1: Yes, I think, you know, similar sentiment as has been echoed, that it would be a very difficult one, considering the pay that teachers do have, and the fact that, you know, there's always the upward comparison and downward comparison. And in a world where we benchmark ourselves, you know, by the standards of others, comparison is really something difficult to deal with. So it would be a difficult one, undoubtedly. But there would be greater good from that particular proposition, and in that sense, you know, people may see the benefit from it. What are your thoughts?
2: My thoughts is that, you know, as it is, both the teachers and even in the madrasa teachers as well, they do earn quite relatively low compared to people with similar degrees and so on. Taking into consideration that both the alims and alimas do have to study a significant amount of years before they go into the teaching field. We should place more emphasis on education. You know, as a society, it starts off with being in the school, and even in Islam, education is important. And thinking of how many teachers spend more time with children compared to parents, I think that halving it is not the solution, because I look at Johannesburg North area, we have a lot of primary schools, but not enough high schools. And we see that a department is pushing to grant more teachers for the ECD areas. And my question is then, if we have the teacher salaries going later on, what happens when there's just not enough space to accommodate all the children? We see this grade 1 in 8 applications are open, and I know as a parent myself, I seen it when my son had to start grade 8, that schools are overfilled. and getting placed, it becomes so difficult that people have to look at unconventional ways such as homeschooling or online schooling to fill in that gap. And I think government needs to step up now and say, you know what, education is a priority for the next generation.
1: Yes, yes, certainly. Jazakumullah khair. Assalamu alaikum wa rahmatullahi wa barakatuh.
2: Wa alaikum salam wa rahmatullahi wa barakatuh.
1: That is Sister Mumtaz with the Daily Interactive Question. 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
0: Rabi al-Awwal, 1448. Muhammad sallallahu alayhi wa sallam, humanity's compass in a sea of chaos.
3: يا صاحب الجمال ويا سيد البشر من وجهك المنير لقد نور القمر لا يمكن الثناء كما كان حقه بعد صدام بزرقته قصة

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2: Allahu wa barakatuh.
3: Let's look at the newspapers. The Star E edition. What we have here is 90% of SIU referrals fall flat.
2: So the briefing between Parliament's Standing Committee on Public Accounts, SCOPA, the National Prosecuting Authority and the Special Investigating Unit, and the Hawks, they triggered an outcry over state corruption and collapsing ethical standards. Now, the session that happened on Tuesday revealed a staggering backlog of unresolved corruption cases and a persistent culture of impunity within the NPA. This actually is following the revelations that out of 5,994 referrals made by the SIU since 2011, only 10% were translated into registered criminal dockets.
3: Okay. And then what do we have next? Daily News. Parties brace for age of coalition.
2: So KZN's electorate should prepare for coalition government as major political parties are already positioning themselves to form alliances in a bid to gain control of key municipalities after the November elections. But the IFP has openly acknowledged it is willing to engage with any party that is prepared to be a stabilizing force. The NC also says it had no issues and were willing to engage with any political party after the elections. Now, the recent opinion polls published by the Social Research Foundation indicate thin margins leading up to the elections. At the Queeny, the MKP is polling at 33% compared with 48% in the 2024 elections, while the IFP has surged to 16% from 5.5% in 2024. The DA is polling in second place with 23%, and the ANC dropped from 42% in the 2021 elections to 15% in 2024.
3: Okay, so here we have the WCED under fire over admission bias.
2: So schools in the Western Cape are still using exclusionary criteria such as academic performance, interviews, tests and score sheets to select learners and demand proof of employment of parents and abridged birth certificates for learners, which has been found to be unconstitutional. Now, the Department of Basic Education says while the Western Cape Education Department plays no role in the selection of learners, it has allowed schools to use the racial profiling admission criteria for learners' admissions at schools. Among the

0: prompting an ongoing civil war that has killed more than 100,000 people. The post-coup leadership was isolated for 5 years but has started diplomatic offensive. Officials are touting deeply restricted elections staged about the start of 2026 as a return to normality, even as the United Nations expert dismissed them as a sham. Now, Min Aung Hlaing, who led the coup, was sworn in as president of Myanmar in April, handing the office to the military leader of Yew Win U. The Thai military chief, whose name is Ukris Buntadonda, met U on earlier today at the Bangkok Hotel. The talks between them focused on cooperation of the nation's 2,400-kilometer border. Officials also discussed joint efforts to tackle the illicit drug trade and cyber scam networks, as well as military cooperation on counterterrorism, training, humanitarian assistance, and disaster relief.
1: Jazakumullah khair. Assalamu alaikum wa rahmatullahi wa barakatuh.
0: Wa alaikum assalam wa rahmatullahi wa barakatuh.
1: That was Mulana Mohammed Baum taking us through the afternoon look at the newspapers.
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7: Rabiul Awal, 1448. Muhammad sallallahu alayhi wa sallam, humanity's compass in a sea of chaos.

0: ربيع الأول 1448 محمد صلى الله عليه وسلم Humanity's compass in a sea of chaos. 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
1: South Africa's debt crisis is no longer confined to low-income households. Debt busters, Q2 2026 debt index shows consumers earning more than 50,000 rand a month are using 103% of their take-home pay just to service debt. To unpack what these figures mean for South African households, we're joined by Mary Nkuna, manager financial consulting at Debt Busters, who specialize in helping consumers navigate debt and find sustainable ways to manage their finance. Mary, good afternoon and welcome to the program.
2: Good afternoon. Thank you so much for having me.
1: So what does it mean 103% is being used to service the debt? The startling figures. How does someone earning more than 50,000 rand a month end up needing more than the entire salary just to service their debt?
2: Yeah, it shows just how stretched some consumers have become. So what that 103% means is that their debt repayments effectively exceed their take-home pay before they even account for everyday living expenses such as food, transport, electricity, and other household costs. And I think it is important to understand that this does not mean every person is experiencing the 103%, but the statistics relatively specifically talk about the top income earning consumers that are entering the debt counseling, which we have found in our latest index. What it does tell us is that high income does not automatically mean financial resilience. Some high income consumers have accumulated significantly large amount of debt, particularly around unsecured debt.
1: Yes. The index shows unsecured debt amongst top earners is 84% higher than in 2021. So what are people borrowing for, and why are high income consumers increasingly turning to unsecured credit?
2: Thank you. For consumers earning more than 50,000 a month with the unsecured debt of about 84%, it is significantly higher since 2021. But what that means is that high-earning consumers are more exposed to debt. So it doesn't necessarily mean that low-incoming consumers are not taking unsecured debt. It means that they don't even have access to that debt. So what it shows is that more and more consumers are struggling. Their income is just not enough to sustain them every single month. And now they're resorting to taking out unsecured debt, which is a concern, because unsecured debt comes with high interest rates because you still need to service your debt, which is why you mentioned in the first point that consumers need 103% to service their credit. And it ties around those unsecured debt just so that consumers can manage the cost of living every single day.
1: We're also seeing record levels of payday loans and multi-lender borrowing, with 63% of new debt counseling applicants carrying a one-month loan. What does this tell us about the cash flow crisis facing households?
2: A one-month loan can be a sign that a consumer is experiencing immediate cash flow pressure. So when someone needs to borrow money today to cover expenses before their next salary, it can indicate that the income is no longer comfortable or comfortably covering their monthly commitments. The fact that 63% of new applicants now are relying on this type of loan is particularly concerning, because it is the highest level we've seen ever since we started with the index. And it also shows why we need to look beyond the amount of debt someone has and understand their monthly cash flow.
1: Yes. Younger consumers and people approaching retirement amongst those experiencing the greatest financial stress. Why are these two very different age groups particularly vulnerable to debt?
2: These are two very different groups. They can both experience financial vulnerability. So younger consumers are more entering the workforce, establishing themselves financially and dealing with high cost of housing, transportation. You know, when someone find or start their first job, they want to buy that car. But at the same time, they still need to maintain their everyday living. Older consumers, on the other hand, particularly those approaching retirement, have a different challenge. They have less time to recover from financial setbacks and may be dealing with retirement planning, supporting their family members. Some of them, maybe they're still taking their grandchildren to school or their children even to school. So they, both groups are still facing financial pressure in different aspects.
1: Yes. So these are the different angles to consider. For someone listening today who is juggling several loans, you know, using one credit facility to pay another, or simply running out of money before month end, you know, what are the warning signs that it's time to seek professional help, and what should they do first?
2: The first sign someone should be mindful of is that once you see that your income is not sustaining you until you get paid for the next month, that should be a first indicator. And I would say, don't wait until the situation becomes a crisis. The earlier someone recognizes that the debt repayments are becoming unaffordable, the more options they generally have. So debt counseling is about creating a structured, sustainable way of managing debt. It is not about ignoring your credit provider or avoiding your responsibilities. It is about finding repayment structures that allow you to breathe a little bit in order for you to meet your monthly obligation while you're still being able to afford the cost of living. So once you see that your income is not sustaining you, you're paying your accounts, you are paying your expenses at home, and you see that you don't have anything left, or you feel like you now have to resort to taking payday loans, that should be the first indicator. And as I've mentioned, don't wait until it gets worse. You need to seek help.
1: Yeah, certainly. Thank you very much for the valuable advice.
2: No problem. Thank you for having me.
1: Go well. Bye-bye. Now, that was our guest chatting to us about the financial crisis in South Africa and the households, different challenges the households are facing, but let alone make it easy for one and all. So what is the first question that will be asked on the day of Qiyamah? It comes in a narration from Mu'az bin Jabal radiallahu anhu, that Nabi sallallahu alayhi wa sallam said, إن شئتم أنبأتكم ما أول ما يقول الله للمؤمن يوم القيامة وأول ما يقولون له فقلنا نعم يا رسول الله إن الله يقول للمؤمن هل أحببتم لقائي. If you wish, I will tell you what's the first question that Allah will ask the believers on the day of Qiyamah. The first thing that they would say to him, they said, O Nabi of Allah, tell us. And they said, Allah will ask the believers, did you crave to meet me? And they will submit, yes, our Rabb. They will ask, why? And they will say, we hope for your pardon and your forgiveness. And he will say, indeed, my forgiveness for you has become obligatory. So the meeting could mean the abode of the after. It could also mean the vision of Allah subhanahu wa ta'ala. أَكْثِرُوا ذِكْرَ هَذِمِ اللَّذَّاتِ الْمَوْتِ. Remember often the cutter of the tasters of this world, which is death. Remembering death often replaces negligence, which hampers pious deeds, also keeps one away from indulging in worldly pursuits, and brings one onto the orbit of obedience of Allah. Ibn Mas'ud radiallahu anhu narrates that on one occasion, Nabi sallallahu alayhi wa sallam, ذات يوم لأصحابي استحيوا من الله حق الحياة. And have modesty before Allah. And they said, O Nabi of Allah, we do have modesty before Allah. And praise Allah. Nabi sallallahu alayhi wa sallam said, that's not what. But he who has modesty before Allah preserves the head in whatever it holds, preserves the belly in whatever it contains, remembers death and the decomposition. And he who aims at the next world abandons adornment of this world. And hence, whoever does that, has indeed shown modesty before Allah subhanahu wa ta'ala. So تحفه المؤمن الموت. The gift of a believer is death. Death is a gift for the believer because through it he comes to the hereafter and receives reward. الموت المؤمن يموت بعرق الجبين. The believer dies while he perspires on the forehead. You know, some people say the perspiration of the forehead at the time of death implies very severe pangs of death. Because of this, the sins of the dying person are forgiven and his ranks are raised. And some people say it implies striving for the lawful till the end to earn livelihood and worship of Allah. And some ulama say that perspiration of the forehead of death augurs well for the next world. And others say that perspiration, death is not difficult at all for the believer. It's easy. قال رسول موت الفجعة أخذة الأسف. The sudden death is the ceasing in anger. Ceasing in anger for the disbeliever and a mercy for the believer. أخذة الأسف للكافر ورحمة للمؤمن. So it is a mercy to die a sudden death, that you don't go through long sickness, that you don't have a lot to answer for, and that the way is a quick one. 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And he said, O Nabi of Allah, أَخَافُ ذُنُوبِ وَأَرَجُوا اللَّهَ. I have hope in Allah and I fear my sins. 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These two things are not combined in the heart of a person in such a time without Allah granting him that which he hopes for, an ending of that which he fears. So at such a time means that when the pangs of death are experienced and such difficulties that one experienced at that time. Jabir radiallahu anhu said, لا يتمنى الموت ننشد فإن الهول المطلع شديد. That none should wish for death because the pangs of death are severe. وَإِنَّ مِنْ سَعَارَةٍ يَطُولُ عُمْرُ الْعَبْدِ وَيَرْزُقُ اللَّهُ عَزَّ وَجَلَّ الْإِنَابَةَ. That it is fortune for a man that Allah prolongs his life and grants him the ability that leads him towards Allah subhanahu wa ta'ala, that he becomes closer and closer to Allah subhanahu wa ta'ala. So it's disallowed to ask for death because of grief, because of difficulty, or because of some circumstances that a person is experiencing, that one should not long for death. However, one can make the dua that, oh Allah, give me life as long as life is good for me, and give me death if death is good for me. Abu Umama says that we were sitting with Nabi Sallallahu Alaihi Wasallam, and فَذَكَّرَنَا وَرَفَّقَتْنَا, that Nabi Sallallahu Alaihi Wasallam reminded us, وَرَقَّنَا, and then he moved us in such a way, very فَبَكَى سَعْدُ بْنُ أَبِي وَقَّاسَ فَأَكْثَرَ الْبُكَى فَقَالْ يَا لَيْتَنِي مِتُّ. 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Allah's Messenger asked, Sa'd, will you wish for death while I'm here? أساد إن كنت خلقت للجنة فما طال عمرك. يا ساد إني تتمنى الموت فردد ذلك ثلاث مرار. He said, أساد, do you wish for death in my presence? أساد, if you are created for paradise, then your life will not be prolonged without that being better for you, or the more good deeds that you do. So yes, al-maut, tuhfatul mu'min, death is a gift to the believer, and it is a blessed meeting that a person yearns for in the year after the Almighty. Allah Rabbul Izzah grant us the ability to live lives in which we exhibit and show our true desire for Allah subhanahu wa ta'ala.
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0: This Asr Adhan is brought to you by Africa Muslims Agency. 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
3: Assalamu alaikum wa rahmatullahi wa barakatuh. Making headlines. Firefighter recounts desperate attempts to save babies in Usudiso, please. Yom al Khamis, the 7th of Rabiul Awal, 1448, corresponding to Thursday, the 20th of August, 2026. What's your news on Radio Islam? I am Muhammad Baum. Starting with local news, the Johannesburg Emergency Management Services official has described harrowing scenes at the Usindiso building fire, telling the court that desperate parents threw babies from the burning building. Chico Nyati was amongst the firefighters who responded to the deadly blaze in August 2023. He was testifying as the state reopened its case against murder accused Satembiso Dlalose. Dlalose faces 76 counts of murder, 12 counts of attempted murder, and charge of arson.
4: Inside the building. That was the first one that we recovered inside the building. Remember, there were other bodies that were jumping, and then others were being thrown, the kids were being thrown to the floor by parents or friends. But the bend one, that's the one that was recovered around that tax shop, behind the tax shop.
3: A former Nigerian mayor and ANC councillor and daughter, Aubrey Tsengwa, has been shot dead. 48-year-old Tsengwa was shot last night while reportedly on his way home in the Jotakamp area of Naizna. A preliminary investigation found that Tsengwa was traveling with three other people when an unknown assailant opened fire on the vehicle before fleeing on foot. The former mayor sustained multiple gunshot wounds to his head and upper body and was declared dead at the scene. One of the passengers was wounded and taken to hospital. Police have opened a murder case and three charges of attempted murder. On the African continent, more than 100 people have been killed after an artisanal gold mine collapsed in Western Central African Republic near the border with Cameroon. Local media reported that the cave-in occurred on Tuesday in the village of Zamboye, about 50 kilometers from the Central African town of Baboua and a few kilometers from Garoua Boli in eastern Cameroon. Kharfaiz Khanal Khoro, a Red Cross volunteer involved in the relief effort, says more than 100 bodies have been recovered from the collapse. The toll is expected to rise, with several people still missing or trapped beneath the rubble. In world news, the United Arab Emirates' decision to indefinitely suspend all financial and economic transactions with Iran will have a harsh impact on Iranians. The announcement comes after the Federation accused Tehran's forces of firing two ballistic missiles at its territory. Abdul Khalik Abdullah, an expert in UAE foreign policy and Gulf-Iran relations, says the move would deepen the hardship of ordinary Iranians already under strain.
5: The first and the foremost that comes to mind as a result of this decision is the impact on 90 million Iranians who are in very difficult situation already. And this kind of decision is going to make their life even more miserable. And it is all because of some kind of stupid decision taken by whoever rules Iran today.
3: Human news, the Taliban government in Afghanistan has successfully expanded its ties in security, trade, energy and transport with various countries 5 years after returning to power in Afghanistan almost as an international pariah. While Russia became the first country to officially recognize the Afghan government in July 2025, the majority of the international community continues to withhold full political recognition, according to diplomatic sources and political experts. Still, despite the lack of formal global recognition, the government in Kabul has actively integrated itself into the regional diplomatic landscape, and its relations with multiple countries are only growing. Afghan Foreign Minister Amir Khan Muttaqi says Kabul is currently dealing with more than 40 diplomatic missions, including embassies and consulates in various countries, in addition to dozens of foreign missions and organizations working in Kabul. Coming to the financials, the rand is trading at 16.12 to the dollar, 21.98 to the pound, 18.86 to the euro. Oil is trading at $91.62 a barrel, gold $4,489.52 a fine ounce. In our start times for today in the Joburg region, Maghrib 5.53 p.m. In the Durban region, Maghrib 5.37 p.m. inshallah. Recapping the top story of this hour, a Joburg Emergency Management Service official has described harrowing scenes at the Usindiso building, fire telling the court that desperate parents threw babies from the burning building. From the news desk of Radio Islam, assalamu alaikum wa rahmatullahi wa barakatuh.
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8: There is no other time in your life in which you do things that you regret than times of anger. Aisha radiallahu ta'ala anha, when she would become angry, she said that the Messenger of Allah sallallahu alayhi wasallam would put his finger on her nose, like stroking her nose to calm her down. And the Prophet sallallahu alayhi wasallam would say to her, Ya Uish, which was a nickname, like little Aisha, calm down. Calm down and listen to what it is that I'm about to teach you. Say this dua. O Allah, the Lord of Muhammad sallallahu alayhi wa sallam, اغفر لي ذنبي, forgive my sins, وأذهب غيظ قلبي, and remove the anger from my heart, وأعذني من مضلات الفتن, and protect me from the fitan that mislead me.
2: 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Muhammad sallallahu alayhi wa sallam, humanity's compass in a sea of chaos.
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1: Assalamu alaikum wa rahmatullahi wa barakatuh. 5:11 p.m. it is. The Daily Roundup is what you're listening to right from here from Durban. Once again, quick weather report just for those of you folks who are headed in the direction of Durban. A bit of rain expected during the course of the weekend itself, but not that cold sleet type of rain. That warm rain that sometimes you just want to take your umbrella out and walk in the garden to see that there's no real leaks and your retaining wall is holding up, alhamdulillah. Inshallah, that type of rain with the mild temperatures, bi'idhnillah, with the permission of Allah subhanahu wa ta'ala, may Allah subhanahu wa ta'ala grant khair, barakah, and afiyah. And alhamdulillah, as we had concluded yesterday's discussion with typical period of the year, wherein not only do you see the alternation of the seasons itself, that's on its place, but also it being, you could say, 60 or 70% of the academic year having come to an end, come to a conclusion for both school and for madrasa as well. A call out to our students and parents as well to remain diligent during the course of this term, as difficult as sometimes it may be. You know, if there is Monday's blues, there's sometimes August blues in the academic world as well when it comes to studying. Trust you will be strong enough to resist those type of August blues and continue to remain as focused as possible. Well, getting into our early evening discussion, AfriForum and March and March movement have announced a collaborative working group on Wednesday to cooperate on grassroots community safety, legal issues, education, and anti-crime initiatives, including illegal immigration. Now, despite historical and ideological differences, which is a reality, right? Leaders, Kali Krill of AfriForum and Jacinta Nkobisi Zuma of March and March, stated that the partnership will focus on shared service delivery and holding government accountable. Well, political analyst Dr. Calvin Noel said the two organizations appear to be unlikely political partners given their significant ideological differences. But is this a sign to many South Africans that it's not only about ideological differences that communities and partners may share, or people may share, or groups may share, but it's also the common interest that unites? I mean, it's possible that two parties could be ideologically different in many and in every way, but then there's a whole laundry list of concerns that are equal between both groups. And although one may not entirely agree with the other, working together does not necessarily mean complete endorsement. Is that the case? Well, let's discuss the matter with the AfriForum, or rather AfriForum's member and representative, at least on this discussion, Barend Ace. Barend, good afternoon, good evening to you. Thank you for joining us.
2: Good afternoon and to your listeners. It's a privilege to speak to you.
1: Barend, many are calling this year the unlikeliest meetings of the minds we've seen in a long time. How would you comment on that?
2: Of course, in our view, it is not very unlikely, because AfriForum have been for many years been building bridges between our cultural community and other cultural communities, and our organization and other organizations, because, of course, we realize that South Africa is a complex society with many different cultural communities and faith-based communities. And of course, if you want a prosperous future for the children of all the communities in the country, you need to build good relations and collaboration across communities. And we've been doing this. That's why we do have collaboration and also formal agreements with many different communities and royal leaders and organizations. So, of course, within this context, March and March is another organization that we joined hands with.
1: Barend, looking at the discussion itself between both the groups, AfriForum and March and March, I mean, what were some ideas that were shared across the board? And what people will be interested in future collaborations, if possible?
2: Both March and March and AfriForum are cross-based organizations. organizations. And I mean, of course, our priorities and irresistible collaboration are driven by the needs of communities on grassroots level. Ms. Ngobeti Zuma, of course, she announced that they are creating an organization. And of course, AfriForum, in all humility, you know, we've been building for 20 years and we've made many mistakes along the way. So, of course, if we can assist another organization for them to avoid the same mistakes we have been making, of course, I think it can speed up their capability to make a big difference on grassroots level. So, of course, we've spoken about, you know, collaboration on how to set up an organization. And of course, we are not saying we know everything. We just have a bit of experience and we will gladly share that. Of course, we know a bit about capacity building and of course, some socioeconomic empowerment, you know, grassroots projects. And I think we are well known for our grassroots projects. Of course, education is also really important. We all know that, you know, the only way to really break the cycle of poverty is through good education. And according to international standards, the best way to educate is mother language education. So we also spoke about collaboration on, you know, access to efficient education, mother language education. And then, like I've mentioned in the beginning, of course, peaceful coexistence, you know, is really important to us. And another issue that are, of course, really having a massive impact on grassroots communities is the whole issue of crime and lawlessness. I think we are also known for our well-organized and volunteer community safety structures, and that is another area we discussed for possible collaboration. And then, of course, in the bigger scheme of things, you know, possible collaboration on specific legal matters where we can find common ground.
1: Bharat, I know it's early days, the meeting and, of course, sort of the agreement taking place practically hours ago. But is there some sort of planned collaboration in the near future that you can test this exercise and this union in order to show that it's something that may be viable between both the organizations? Any joint plan or any joint, you know what, project plan between AfriForum and March and March?
2: Of course, we set up a joint working group. This working group will, of course, will investigate the different areas of mutual interest and possible, you know, opportunities for collaboration. And from this working group, of course, a proposal will come, and we will then work forward from that, the proposal of the working group.
1: Bharat Ace, thank you for joining us on Radio Islam International with this discussion and, of course, giving us an insight into this collaboration. And hopefully we'll be touching base soon, Bharat. Thank you for your time this evening.
2: Thank you so much. I really appreciate the opportunity to speak to you and your listeners. Have a good evening.
1: That was Bharat Ace of AfriForum. And what some are still, of course, calling it an unlikely, you know, cooperative agreement, or one of the most unlikely cooperative agreements seen in this country here, that where civil rights organizations, AfriForum and anti-foreigner group, the March and March movement, forming to creating a collaborative working group for the benefits of, you know, of communities. Anyway, it is whatever it is. Commentators will refer to it as unlikely, most likely, bound to fail, manage with various type of synonyms when it comes to the discussion itself. Only time will tell exactly what is the way going forward. But nonetheless, it is an important way, even if you agree with neither one, AfriForum and March and March, it is an important way of observing of how lobbying is done in the world today. Lobbying is not done as per a political entity, because what happens is that you become overly bound by, you know what, your own party's laws. Are you in violation of your own party? So many organizations, and I think they're probably learnt from AIPAC in the United States, as much, of course, as we differ and disagree with AIPAC and consider them to be tool of the Zionist state, the way that they conduct their lobbying is something by way of observation, which many communities and countries have in fact followed. That you do not create a political party that is a political player inner space. Otherwise, what happens is that you may be overly bogged down by leadership struggles. You may be bogged down by the bureaucracy and the formality of the creation of your party, registration, etc. But you want to push an agenda. You want to push sometimes a bias, let's call it for whatever it is. You want to push a cause. That will be a more milder term to describe what a civil rights organization would describe their own objective. You want to push and you want to further a cause that you consider to be necessary, you consider to be vital, be it for your people or be it for a particular reason. And so you wish to push it. And the way that many organizations are aligning themselves, especially, and I would say only, in democratic systems, is creating these type of forums, which are actually a new name and a new method that the way lobby groups would now operate. There's much of the same modus operandi as before, but in many ways they are different in the sense that they see the need to continually collaborate, continually to collect money from either their members or the general public, and to utilize this lobbying skill in promoting a particular, sometimes in the US, a particular political individual, mayor, senator, more so those people, Congress people, backing a particular agenda, backing a particular plan. And really, this is something that minorities everywhere should actually think about. You can have the moral debate of should it be like that or shouldn't it be like that. You can have that moral debate till the cows come home. I doubt after an incident takes place or a cause gets forwarded or rejected, anybody is going to be overly concerned about whether, from a moral point of view, you should have created such a type of lobby and pushed the cause of a particular group forward as opposed to pushing a national cause forward. What is good for the nation? What is good for South Africa? What is good for the US or UK or Australia or New Zealand for that matter? And sure, these pundits will continue to argue the point, but many minority communities are thinking this way. Not necessarily an invitation to the Muslim Ummah to think this way when it comes to the way they govern themselves in South Africa or as an absolute minority in other parts of the world, but it is a way that makes a lot of sense. And yes, granted, we may disagree with AfriForum in the way they, went to the US and presented a case and a cause, or supposedly in the case of making the case for, farm murders and referring to it as a white genocide. But then again, did they achieve something out of it? That's a question. Did they achieve something out of it? Many in the political strata of the country may say that, what they achieved out of it was contrary to nation building. We'll hear that. Although the truth is that what the political strata of the country does and have been doing for the last decade and a half, or at least nearly two decades, what is that in line with what nation building is supposed to be all about? But if you were to hear evidence after evidence from Zondo Commission to the Malanga Commission to various other reports, if you had to see the political killings and the level of corruption in this country, what that is now, to the level of where we would see the great nation of South Africa be with the implicating of the very same leaders who appeal to an overly moral cause wherein they themselves are practically and realistically bankrupt when it comes to morality. Or you put your head down and say that, I'm interested in the cause of the nation. I'm not absent from the cause of the nation. I want to see the country be the great nation that it no doubt is, in terms of service delivery and making everybody as comfortable and as happy as possible. But I'm also concerned about my community. And in the case of a Muslim, concerned about my deen, concerned about how are the applications for, let's say, masajid going? How are the applications for, let's say, student visas of people, of youngsters and young men and women from the Ummah who wish to study in the country itself, their deen, that is. Is there any form of impediment? What can I do to lobby that particular cause and case collectively and effectively to the right departments. Other than that, you'll always hear people doing it, but in a haphazard way. As I had, what was it last week, Dr. Faisal Suleiman? You know how many times you get asked in, let's say, a month, Maulana, do you have a contact? Maulana, do you have this? And I'm sure others getting asked the same question. Hey, you know what, when we need to extend the perimeter of the Qabristan, but this land over here is not currently zoned, you know what, burial, we'll have to buy the house or two houses next door and then extend in that way, but it'll need a

0: antagonistic individual or group that the community did not follow a particular protest or particular method, then we will have the ability to now prove that here is hard evidence that, you know what, we have in fact followed the protocols that were demanded of the city, of the state, and of the country for that matter, to incorporate this land for a particular use. That's very important. It saves heartache and it saves work that's done by even half a generation down. We've seen it all too often that where you have the initial pioneers and founders, as enthusiastic as sometimes they may have been, but unfortunately corners were cut. Now we understand that sometimes corners are cut because of the lack of availability of funds or a particular material, etc. Where we've seen it more recently is those masajid and buildings that were built during World War I and World War II were still in their original state. And this would normally be in your smaller towns, that where you would find that because of various embargoes on cement in particular, and this especially for buildings built between, I would say, 1941 to 45, wherein there was an embargo on cement, more so than cement, various products that would go into cement making that had to be exported towards the war cause. Remember, South Africa at that point in time was still allied to Great Britain, and there was this joint decision, not only here in South Africa, but many countries that contributed phosphate and various other type of materials that would normally be used in construction to the war cause. So as a result, builders at that time had to innovate, and lime was used. And as a result, maybe not immediately, but from the 70s, 80s, and 90s, that whenever it was rainy weather, you would see that bubbling up on the walls of those buildings that were now constructed during that era and period of time. There is methods of corrective measures that could be taken, but still, it was whatever it was. And now, you know, you have that type of situation that sometimes you question, why didn't they use the proper material to begin with? Is this an example of corner cutting? But you do come to the conclusion that the reason why it was done because of the unavailability of a particular product. So you can't class that, you know, in corner cutting and them not doing their job. They made amends with whatever work and whatever materials that was available to them at that point in time. But where there is this deliberate corner cutting, where there is this deliberate overlook of especially safety features in a building itself, common sense regulations that are demanded of where you live, codes, city codes, town planning codes, that you know what, we can't be absent from. They exist for a reason. They exist because it contributes towards safety, etc. Where the demands are unreasonable and where they are met with unreasonable resistance by antagonists in the community, well, you've got to fight that because their demands are unreasonable. But where there is actually a claim that we want this amount of frontage before, you know, the road, whatever, starts, and it's for these particular reasons, well, keep within that code by all means, so that a generation and a half or a generation down the line does not now have to rectify problems that may be more expensive later on. Anyway, that's an interesting discussion and development taking place, AfriForum and March and March. And, you know, as much as one has an armchair critique or comment thereof, maybe it is something worth observing by way of, in a small way here and there, replication. You know, just a thought from my side. 5:32 p.m. it is. You're listening to the Daily Roundup right here on Radio Islam International. I'll be back, inshallah, after 6 o'clock to continue our discussion.
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4: Our Prophet sallallahu alaihi wasallam did become angry, and there's no escaping that reality. In fact, he himself said about himself, "Innama ana bashar aghdabu kama yaghdabu al-bashar." I am a human being, and I become angry like human beings do. He said that. And our mother Aisha radiallahu anha, when describing the appearance of the Prophet alaihi salatu wasallam, and she spoke about his eyebrows, she says, "And between his eyebrows was a vein that would throb when he was angry." Ah, so the Prophet sallallahu alaihi wasallam did become angry, but what made his anger different to ours? Number one, his anger was never for himself. It was never the produce of ego. It was never a haughty anger. It was never an anger that came from personal interests. No, it was only an anger that was expressed when the limits of Allah were violated. Look at all of the incidents in his life when he became angry. It was for his Lord.
3: This Rabiul Awwal, discover the timeless guidance of Sirah on Radio Islam. Muhammad sallallahu alaihi wasallam, humanity's compass in a sea of chaos.
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7: Assalamu alaikum wa rahmatullahi wa barakatuh. 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Allahumma allimna ma yanfa'una wa anfa'na bima allamtana wa zidna ilman ya arhamar rahimin. We ask Allah Azza wa Jal, teach us what benefit us from what He taught us and increase us in knowledge. Ameen ya rabbil alameen. My dear, beloved, respected brothers and sisters, I ask Allah Azza wa Jal with the best of His names to keep us steadfast on His deen till the day we meet Him. Ameen ya rabbil alameen. When is the best time of the night? The best time at night is the last third of the night. How can we calculate the last third of the night? Check what is the time for Maghrib and check what is the time for Fajr and divide it by three. For example, let's say that the Maghrib is at 7. p.m. and the Fajr is at 5 a.m. or let's make it easier, 4 a.m. That is 5 and 4, 9 hours, right? Divided by 3, 3 hours. So 4 minus 3 from 1 to 4, for example. Or your Fajr is at your place is at 6. So divide it between Maghrib and Fajr, and you can find out the exact last third of the night. Why this time is so special? It is very special, the last hour before Fajr. Because Rasulullah sallallahu alayhi wa sallam told us. The one who only speaks the truth told us. And the hadith is in Bukhari. Lend me your ears, my beloved brothers and sisters. Rasulullah sallallahu alayhi wa sallam said, our Lord, the Blessed, the Superior, comes down every night to the nearest heaven when the last third of the night remains. And Allah will say, is there anyone who's making dua so I can answer his dua? Is there anyone to ask me so I might grant him his request? Is there anyone seeking my forgiveness so that I may forgive him? Allahu Akbar. Allahu Akbar. My brothers and sisters, Allah Azza wa Jal descends to the first heaven in a way that befits His Majesty, and He is asking, what do you want? I have already spoken about Qiyam in a full episode in the past, but this specific episode is about the last part of the night. My brothers and sisters, every single one of us is going through some kind of hardship. Some of us are going through financial hardship. Some are having problems at home. Some are having physical issues. Some are going through difficulties maybe with their spouses. Some are having problems with their children. Some are having problems with their parents. Every single one of us have some kind of hardship. And Allah Azza wa Jal, Allah Subhanahu wa Ta'ala, at that time, He is saying, هَلْ مِنْ سَائِلٍ فَأُعْطِيَهُ. Is there one, is there anyone asking for anything so I can give him? Allah is asking, the Qadir, the one who can do anything, the Ghani, the all rich, the Almighty, the All-Powerful, the All-Wise is asking. So my brother, my sister, if you are serious about your request, then you have to, you must come at that time, you must get up at that time and beg Allah to answer your request. Imagine if you were told that there is a rich man that is coming at 4:30 a.m. and he will grant you whatever you ask for. You will be there for sure. We're not talking about a rich man here. We're talking about the rich himself. We're not talking about a major doctor. We're talking about the Shafi himself is asking. My brother, my sister, when Allah subhanahu wa ta'ala is asking, what do you want so I can give you? Let him see you, my brother. Let him see you, my sister, raising your hands at that time, crying and making your request. Say, Ya Allah, you are the only one who could see me right now. Ya Allah, you are the only one who could hear my whisper right now. Ya Allah, you are saying right now, is there anyone asking so I can give him? So Ya Allah, I am asking. Ya Allah, I am asking. And then you mention your request. Ya Allah, you are asking, who wants anything so I can give him? Ya Allah, I'm asking you to cure my father. Ya Allah, I'm asking you to guide my children. Ya Allah, I'm asking you to grant me the highest place in Jannah. Ya Allah, I'm asking you to forgive me. Whatever you want, Allah is asking. Allah Azza wa Jal is asking. My brothers and sisters, remember that the one whom all his sins are forgiven, the one who is guaranteed Jannah, Rasulullah sallallahu alayhi wa sallam, he used to get up at night until his feet are swollen. He used to get up at night with one ayah and cry and cry. Me and you, full of sins, and me and you have no guarantee to enter Jannah. And we are snoring, and we are sleeping, and we are complaining, and we have so many requests. So the one who's better than me and you is up thanking Allah for all these na'am. So my brother and sister, get up in the 1 hour before Fajr, the best hour, and start asking Allah Azza wa Jal from the khair of the dunya and the khair of the akhirah. Mix your that hour between reading Quran, between making dua and salat. Divide it. The dua, you can make it by itself, or you can make it during your salat, in your sujood, or before your taslim. These are the best hours of the night, the best time of the night. Just like when we go to a doctor complaining about some kind of physical illness, and he tells us, take these pills, 2 in the morning, 2 at night, and then check back with me in 10 days, in 2 weeks. My beloved brothers and sisters, if you're going through any kind of difficulty, get up 1 hour before Fajr and beg Allah for whatever you need. And don't do it just once and say, oh, nothing happened. No, no, no. Allah loves the one who's consistent. Keep knocking at the door. The door will open. Keep knocking every night, consistently. Today, tomorrow, every single night, until your requests are all answered. And when they are all answered, do not stop. Make more qiyam to thank Allah. Who is the one who made it easy for you to get up in the middle of the night? It is the same one who wants to answer your request. He made it easy for you to get up so he can answer your request. Who inspired you to make this dua? It is him. And subhanAllah, when he inspires us to make a dua, Allah Azza wa Jal wants to answer our dua. So my brothers and sisters, the best time is the time 1 hour before Fajr, 2 hours before Fajr. But because we are weak, let's just take 1 hour before Fajr, half an hour before Fajr, and perform our tahajjud and make a lot of dua when Allah himself is asking, what do you want so I can give you? I ask Allah Azza wa Jal to make us from the people who pray tahajjud. I ask Allah subhanahu wa ta'ala to make our last deeds our best deeds, and our last words, La ilaha illallah. I love you all for the sake of Allah. Subhanak Allahumma bihamdik. Ashhadu an la ilaha illa ant. Nastaghfiruka wa natubu.

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1: 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Narrated by Bukhari.
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2: The readout of the sick list is brought to you by Africa Muslims Agency. Sponsor a water well for 16,500 rand or a borehole in Africa or Afghanistan for 65,000 rand as a means of gaining shifa. We make dua that Allah grants all those who are sick shifa and a speedy recovery. Africa Muslims Agency, empowering, educating, inspiring.
1: The virtues of visiting the sick. Hazrat Abu Huraira radiallahu anhu reports that Rasulullah sallallahu alaihi wasallam said, "Whomsoever visits a sick person or visits his brother for the sake of Allah Ta'ala, a caller calls out, 'You have done good, your footsteps are blessed, and you have prepared an abode in Jannah.'"
0: Assalamu alaikum warahmatullahi wabarakatuh. This is the Sikh List on Radio Islam International. From Indonesia, we have Isan Reis Patel, Shiraz Patel, Nazim Hassan, Hasina Musa, Sumaya Musa Ismail, Ghulam Khalid Khous, and Nadia Musa. From Indonesia South, we have Yunus Khan. From El Dorado Park, we have Badrunisha Becher and Rahmat Ali. From Azadville, we have Fatima Osman. From Ridgeway, we have Munira Ahmed Magda. From El Park, we have Zunaid Yunus Baum. From Winchester Hills, we have Sukhra Banu Bakas. From Bosmont, we have Zulfa Snyders. From Johannesburg, we have Fajira Kader, Farida Bibi Amin Ali, Ahmed Saeed, and Musa Hatia. From Durban, we have Aisha Bibi Lahir. From Cape Town, we have Tasneem Abaji and Mohammed Ilyas Hussein. From Mafikeng, we have Amina Chusab. And from the United Kingdom, we have Rumisa Vadvalia. May Allah subhanahu wa ta'ala grant us complete shifa.

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1: In a world driven by ego and self-interest, Prophet Muhammad, peace be upon him, taught us something that could change everything. He didn't just speak of humility, he lived it. The Prophet Muhammad, peace be upon him, said, "The best of you are those who are the most beneficial to others. It's humility that elevates your soul and brings you closer to Allah. By humbling yourself, you unlock divine blessings and peace in your life. Are you ready to serve and be elevated by Allah?"
0: This Rabiul Awwal, discover the timeless guidance of Seerah on Radio Islam. Muhammad sallallahu alaihi wasallam, humanity's compass in a sea of chaos.
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It's gone 5:20 or so p.m. You're listening, or 6:20 rather, or an hour later. That's what happens when you don't change the batteries on your clock. You may be 1 hour later, 1 hour quicker than where you were. Clock never wrong, at least twice in the day. Hoping to get on MEC Lebogang Maile. Busy in a meeting, I believe, so trying to get on a spokesperson from the Department of the Gauteng, Department of Education. And this is on the back of a sweep that took place together with SAPS, a SAPS-led operation targeting East Bank High School, Rilorige Highway High School, which is basically on the East Rand, as well as Alexandra High School. That's, of course, nearby to Sandton, Alexandra area, targeting the school to search for dangerous weapons, drugs, etc. And well, apparently 109 prohibited items were seized during an unannounced search operation, which in fact happened yesterday. So this in fact is the reality, right? The reality of how many schools unfortunately are faced and are living or operate on a practical daily basis, what teachers have to contend with. And if you think that it's only the public schools in South Africa that are the forefront of the scourge in violence, well, you're absolutely wrong. Any educator will tell you that even though the numbers may be less, they are still shocking. They are still such that it warrants attention by every parent and every community that where is, where are we going with the fight on drugs and the fight on illicit activities within schools itself. So Gauteng Education MEC, Lebogang Maile, has called for students found with illegal weapons or substances at schools to face criminal charges. Now, this was after more than 109 prohibited items were seized during an unannounced search operation yesterday. And this was found in just three schools in the Alexandra area. So the SAPS-led operation, part of efforts to tackle drugs, dangerous weapons, and other prohibited items in Gauteng schools. We welcome online the spokesperson for Gauteng, the Gauteng MEC of Education, not Mr. Lebogang Maile. I believe he's in a meeting. But Anwabile, good evening. Thank you for joining us. Anwabile, are you with us? I think we'll try and maybe get Anwabile on a better line. Anwabile, are you still with us? Okay, we'll try and get him on a better line over there. Call dropping, and let's see what's the latest coming out of the Department of Education in Gauteng. Many provinces following suit on the operation out there in Gauteng with stings of their own. And here in the Greater Durban area on Monday, SAPS put out a notice that they were busy in Tongaat, Vellum, those areas looking for similar type of contraband that made their way on the premises itself. Schools have always been rife, and schools have always been primary targets for those involved in illicit activities, because you've got a ready-made customer base over there. And they know very well that this customer base of students are made up of people, or made up of a community, that are not only vulnerable by the way they manage their access to these type of contraband activities, but although it is a market that seemingly has less money, they happen to be future customers, or customers that could be plied for more items in the future. Very rarely do you have a person who says, you know what, I'm smoking for the last 20, 30 years. And you ask them, where did you, or what age did you pick up smoking? Very rarely you're going to find a person who says, you know what, I started smoking when I was 25.

one of them, then who introduced you to it? Well, in close-knit communities and societies, it will very likely be a cousin, family relative, boys on the street. You know, the cousins came over for one December on the farm somewhere, and at that time there was less of a taboo around tobacco in all its forms, because the uncles were lighting up and the aunties and the grandmother herself, you know, probably had her stash of menthol cigarettes, thinking that that is the more healthier version and less detectable version compared to what my husband smokes or used to smoke. So as a result, this is now a culture that still has gone on and on for a number of generations right now. And if you ask any one of them that, where did you learn it? I learned it with family members. I learned it with friends. And more often than not, and I'm talking about those who I'm referring to, maybe the 80s and 90s, when it came to any activity that society frowns upon, it was in school. That I had friends who ran in a particular cycle or a circle. And it was at such a time that parents were in fact confused, or my parents, I would say most parents, would be confused that when a kid reaches 13, 14, 15 years of age, look, they are still impressionable, but then at the same time, they are no longer an 8 or a 9 year old that can be scared into some form of submission, that could be somehow threatened, that we'll take away your creature comforts away from you, we'll do this, the remnants of their childhood that they now still have when they were 5 or 6 in the naughty years. They, at 13, 14, 15, they're no longer in that particular category. But yet, at the same time, when it comes to a mental maturity, illa mashallah, except the select few. And unfortunately, there are less and less of them. In a bygone era, that particular age, 13, 14, 15, well, dad could give his keys over to the kid. I'm not saying the car keys, but the business or the shop keys, maybe the car key attached. And especially if you were living in areas further away from the city, wherein especially the one cop knew your family very well, and leave alone it being a one-horse town, it was a one-and-a-half policeman town, that half for the night shift and one guy for the, you know, for the day shift, because nothing happened. And if they saw you driving by, even though in the 60s and 70s you still had to have a driver's license, they would even somehow come to the conclusion, hey, you know what, he's going to work. Pa has gone to Joburg to do his shopping or business or whatever the case may be, or gone on for or on the pilgrimage, to Mecca, and he's just on his way to open up the shop, and they'll in fact be your customers at about 10, 11 o'clock, choosing to look the other way because nobody else is on the street besides you at that point in time. You ask all our grandpas or whatever, they'll verify that's exactly like how it was. You know, maybe not so much in the Durban CBD or whatever. You know, it makes really interesting listening when you listen to such conversations. What people actually would get away with, you know what, back in the day. And there is this very famous incident of how people would get away with traffic fines, especially on the road from Durban to Joburg. Now, they were referring to not the current, you know, N3 or whatever pass, Van Reenen's pass. They were talking about that old road that took you now from Maritzburg or Durban to Maritzburg on the old 103, and it continued and meandered. You had to pass the town of Escort. You had to go on, did it pass Dundee? I can't remember, but certainly Ladysmith came along then. Newcastle, definitely, and then it brought you into the old Eastern Transvaal and part of the Free State, maybe, and you came along, and you stopped. It was a mandatory stop for us Standerton, definitely mandatory stop, and very likely a night that is now going to be spent over. Although you could pack up and leave, but you still remember those old Standerton nights, especially in the June, July holidays, that I've never ever seen Hessian and bags. I've never ever seen Hessian and bags around around water pipes that were outside. Until I came to that part of the world, it was something unheard of for us to keep the pipes warm.
although you heard of pipes bursting, but that area, no doubt, for those of you who may remember it and still are living in that part of the world,

0: it's a very special place when it comes to winter. So, you know, that one particular incident that I was referring to, that's especially an old traveler's tale, is that, listen here, if you get caught speeding, none of you must do this here, right? We're not endorsing anybody to speed. You must keep within the speed limit and behave on the road. But if any of you get caught speeding and you're coming now, you know, and especially you closer and closer towards the Free State and the cop pulls you over, apparently, in those days, you didn't have to produce a driver's license. It wasn't mandatory. It wasn't law. It only became law when we started driving. Before that, it was on face value. Yeah, sir, while you were speeding, you were 20 over the speed limit. I got to write you a ticket. Okay, write it up. What's your name? You giving him the name and you giving him an address. He's actually believing you. Maybe he's going to take it from the registration, but how in the world would that be? I mean, it was a day where things were done more manually. Maybe there were less vehicles on the road. So the old uncle's tale would be is that when that 6 foot guy or 6 foot plus guy pulls you over and asks your name, you must say that your name is Gantia Chevra. You must say that your name is Gantia Chevra. First name Gantia, second name is Chevra. And then you must give them, see Grey Street over here, or if you're coming from Peter Maritzburg, Karanichas. You must give them their address. And they actually had this address, right? Show up over here. This is my vunkel. This is my shop. And you must go and you can ask for me. And so after 3-4 months later, when the summons would arrive and it would come to PMB or it'd come to, Durban, now the cop shows up where? Right here. Now this is a sweet and savory shop, right? Veggie, sweet and still alive and thriving. And, you know, the boys were in school with me and their fathers were in school with my father. That's how long the particular establishment now goes. And, you must go and show up there, right? So now the cop is showing up. He's looking for this particular guy, Gantia Chevra. And then the shop attendant, you're looking for Gantia, puts his hands inside the shelf at the bottom and pulls out a scoop full of Gantia. Yes, Gantia, you're looking for him. You're looking for this. And this here happened to be the big joke that everybody had. One looks at it. You know what? People got away with all of this over here. In the world that we are living in, fine, you're not supposed to live a life that you get away with things like this over here. But this actually became a meme, what we would call a meme today, and a social pun. And it becomes a conversation that takes place around the table that where people self-entertain. That where there is no need to go on any TikTok or any social media stream and they self-entertain with real-life incidences and memes and jokes and things that happen. What a rich part of history that may have been. We can't condone whatever happened or everything that happened at that time. But looking at the period itself and looking at the time itself and where you had that social interaction, that indeed must have been a time to reminisce over. And, well, maybe we just passed that time. Allah Ta'ala knows best. Every generation will live in the time that is maktub and written for them. Well, just gone 6:36 p.m. Looks like we're not going to get hold of a representative from the Department of Education with regards to their raids back in the day or now today. These days, in their raids, they're finding guns and knives and who knows what not. In the days gone by when raids would take place, what was the most evil thing that would be found? Maybe that, you know, that one in 25, that fellow that got caught with the dacha in his small packet, and the other fellow got caught with a pocket knife, his okapi knife, maybe coming to defend himself against the bullies and the thugs in school, and somebody else with knuckle dusters and somebody else with itching powder for that matter. And maybe the odd sting bomb will come out of the bag, you know, from somewhere. It seems that it's gone much more dangerous these days. May Allah Ta'ala grant khair, barakah and protection in every direction. Ameen. Break from my side. We'll return to continue the rest of our conversations for this hour in a while.
1: 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As per the new constitution adopted by Radio Islam 2 years ago, members of the community need to reapply for membership. 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In terms of the constitution, a membership form must be completed and the membership fees must be paid yearly. Radio Islam International, the world is our community.
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4: Rabi al-Awwal, 1448. Muhammad sallallahu alaihi wasallam, humanity's compass in a sea of chaos.

0: Well, Zambia's President Hakainde Hichilema has secured another five-year term, with the country's copper-rich economy at the center of growing U.S.-China competition. Also, on the back of that victory of the president itself, is a concern by many of dissent within Zambia itself, as well as the rising cost of living. Zambians have for long, under the last presidency, complained that the prices on commodities have skyrocketed in a country that was once noted for a level of affordability. Nonetheless, to talk of the new term for President Hichilema and what it means for the continent and for Zambians in particular, joining us this evening is Brother Ibrahim Tembisa Fakure, Senior Researcher and Director at the African Research Institute, joining us to unpack President Hichilema's second term and Zambia's critical mineral ambitions and what the shifting regional trade routes mean for South Africa. Assalamu alaikum wa rahmatullahi wa barakatuh, Ibrahim Fakure.
1: Wa alaikum assalam wa rahmatullah.
0: And shukran jazakumullah khairan for joining us. President Hichilema securing another 5 years, Brother Ibrahim. What does this re-election tell us about the political mood in Zambia? And what are the biggest challenges facing him in the next term?
1: Well, he was expected to win because he has at least tried to move Zambia economically in towards a positive direction. Zambia economy is doing fairly well compared to past precedents. And we're all looking forward to him improving relations, particularly with the Europeans, the Gulf, and the Chinese, including the Americans, who are now stripping up to enter the Zambian market because of the copper, which is a key ingredient in the new electric vehicles industry, AI and battery industry, and other industries that are now requiring the use of critical minerals. So he's set to continue with his trajectory in terms of economic improvement. And the most Zambians are looking forward to it. Of course, there's been, as is always the case in African elections, contestation of the results of these elections, but he seems set to continue as a president for the next 5 years.
0: Brother Ibrahim, I mean, the Zambia targeting 1 million tons of copper production, that indeed is something which is no doubt extremely ambitious and possible, by the country, famed for its copper belt in the north. Now, while the US and China are, of course, competing, as, the conversation suggests, to access for critical minerals, Zambia's role in global economic interests is becoming more and more evident, as we see in the world today. But there is, of course, a concern that the average Zambian must also see and taste that success. Is that the case? Is the success of the nation trickling down to a point that people are being able to lift up their standards of living?
1: Well, Zambia is by and large still very rural. It's going to take more than 5 years for any president or government to improve the lives of the Zambians. And again, this is the legacy of the past. It was first colonialism, then we had all of these despots and dictators who took over and deprived and denied the people of economic benefits. One hopes, of course, that Hakainde Hichilema is likely to improve the relations and within the people, number one. But importantly, he's going to facilitate an economy that's going to trickle down to the people. And they have engaged in three very ambitious projects. One is the old copper belt corridor, which is the route coming down from Zimbabwe, Mozambique to South Africa, and then they've got something now called Zatara, which is Zambia-Tanzania railway, which is the railway line that's going to link Zambia with Tanzania and exporting to the east, particularly China, and that corridor is encouraged and funded by the Chinese. Then we've got the most important one, which is the Lupito corridor. The Lupito corridor goes to Angola, so Lupito corridor is going to link Zambia, the DRC, and eventually reaching Angola with an intention of accessing the Western market through the Atlantic. So it's an ambitious country with an ambitious investment in infrastructure, all with an intention of maximizing their exports, particularly those of critical minerals.
0: So Ishilima has pushed for what he describes as a more mutually beneficial relationship with China. And this has been a hot topic discussion on the continent, that China's investments have been taking place sometimes quietly, sometimes obtusely, you know, openly, as in the case of the port of Mozambique and Maputo, for a while now, for over two decades on the continent itself. There's hardly an African country, sub-Saharan African country that one visits that you don't see a hand of Chinese investment and Chinese presence in the economy, including South Africa as well. But it's always been somehow portrayed that China has the upper hand, that China is the giver of benefit to the African state, and what is being received back is more in mineral wealth. Are we likely to see some sort of a balance in the relationship, that fine, trade will continue, relationships will continue, but Zambia would like a larger slice of the pie and more maybe beneficiation of products when it goes before it goes out to China or anywhere else?
1: Yeah, well, that's true, but we also need to understand that we can't really blame countries for or businessmen who are participating in economy, particularly in African countries. Countries sign bilaterals and multilateral relations in terms of facilitating trade. It is then up to businessmen, the actual executives, to do business. And what you have at the moment, you have China that continues to sign very beneficial well-meaning bilateral with African countries. But you have African countries themselves or businessmen in Africa who are not really fit for purpose, who still allow to be, one, corrupted, but importantly, also abused and exploited by business. This is not necessarily China only, by the way. It's still the case with all other businesses that come to Africa. So we can't continue blaming countries for facilitating and laying the playing field for business to take place. What I think we should do is to help train and equip our own businessmen, that when they sit in these boardrooms, they take stronger positions. Because if you're going to have the protection all the time of government, of governments, to protect businessmen from participating in business, then there won't be economies that will thrive in Africa. The protectionism that government bring is at a very high level. But when it comes to the actual dealing, it's businessman to businessman in a boardroom who then decide on how to do business. And I refuse, for example, as an African, to continue being treated as if we are not fit for purpose in terms of allowing us to deal with business all the time. Whenever the problems, we have to call upon government to come and protect us from potential exploitation. I think the new trajectory should be that of empowering African businessmen to be able to deal with their counterparts, whether they come from China or anywhere else. And I don't think the problem at the moment are rules and regulations, including bilaterals that are signed between governments. The biggest challenge we face at the moment is that most of our businessmen in Africa are susceptible to bribery, are susceptible to corruption, and large part of them are not fit for purpose. So you're bringing people who have been doing business for thousands of years to countries where business is still emerging, and you're expecting them to deal equally and all of them to come out as winners. I think that's a pipe dream, and just being too optimistic about what could or should happen. And I think China, by the way, compared to many other countries, has tried very hard to ensure that it has an honest dealings with Africans.
0: Finally, Brother Ibrahim, you know, looking at a burgeoning and a prosperous Zambia, which is good. I mean, Zambia is part of the SADC, the Southern African, not only, you know, social unit, but also an economic partner in many ways. And one wants to see the development of the SADC region in order to mutually benefit various countries that are part of the membership itself. How do we see a strong and a prosperous Zambia in terms of South Africa as a partner? One thing is the usage of ports, which will very likely be the case even with the Lobito Corridor. You are still going to see a usage of South African logistics in the export of Zambian products and the bringing in of machinery, etc. But can South Africa leverage greater of its neighbors, and in this particular case over here, the Zambian economy?
1: I think so. South Africa has to continue leveraging, but unfortunately our foreign policy is a bit very activist in its form, and we have a president that saves himself elites by consensus, and it doesn't take advantage of situation. The fact that you have, for example, the Chinese looking at this new corridor called Zatara, which is Zambia-Tanzania Railway, is because they've realized that we have ports that are not fit for purpose. The Durban port in Tegwini can't cater for the business that's coming its way. And as a result, we've got all of these countries, including those that are landlocked, looking for alternatives. I've argued in the past, and in at least past couple of weeks, regarding the possibility, for example, of Ansar Houthi blocking the Red Sea, which means, therefore, that the traffic from the east will have to come via the Cape of Good Hope. Similarly, the traffic that is going to be coming from the west because of the SOS that would likely to be blocked because of the Houthi Ansar on Babul Mandeb will also have to come via the Cape of Good Hope. The big question is, are we therefore ready for what's coming our way? And I'll argue that we're not ready. So unless and until we have a leadership that has got a long-term view on business and politics, and they stay away from this activist foreign policy, we are not going to continue to leverage or benefit from the opportunities that are coming from our neighbors.
0: Brother Ibrahim Tamisa Fakure, shukran jazakallah khairan for your insights and your comments this evening with us right here on Radio Islam International. Assalamu alaikum wa rahmatullahi wa barakatuh. This is the term, the starting of the new term of Zambia's President Hakainde Hichilema. And a number of names have been spouted in this conversation over here that are going to likely become discussion points, especially economic discussion points in the years ahead. We've seen a number of strategic deep water ports being developed in the world that has effectively changed the way the world trades. And it all started off at the beginning of this last decade with the port of Gwadar. Gwadar is in Pakistan. It's a twin city on the other side of the border of Iran. Chabahar and Gwadar have for long been, you know, the ports that were now, in use back in the days of antiquity. But the Chinese identified Gwadar as, in fact, a deep water port and a strategic one at that, and spent a lot of money and making it either the starting point or the ending point, depending upon how you want to look at it, of the Belt and the Belt Road that extends all the way into Pakistan and into all the way into Tibet and China and beyond. And in fact, it has in many ways already started functioning in that particular way, bringing in revenue because of infrastructure damages, etc., on the way, and various insurgent groups, especially in Baluchistan. It may not necessarily always be the safest place to navigate logistics. However, there's been, much progress being made. Here in Africa also, Zatara and Lobito, these are the two ends of the continent itself that we've seen much development taking place. Now, the Lobito corridor, it gives Zambia an alternative. Right? It gives Zambia an alternative route to international markets. It now heads westward from the entire western part of the country, which is highly underdeveloped part of the country compared to, let's say, the southern part, heading towards the Angolan border and beyond, and going and ending off in the port of Luanda, which already a major development and a port is underway about 30 kilometers south of the old port of Luanda, which is to be decommissioned or to be used less, for a while. But the new port also, a very strategic one, and this is for mainly for minerals, set up on the style of how Richards Bay was now built for the purposes of coal export. This is now a development that is now taking place. And Zatara, which is now on the other side and goes towards the Indian Ocean. So a country like Zambia, realizing that it's got its copper, it's got its resources, a growing agricultural resource market, especially the beef that, is world acclaimed. Allah subhanahu wa ta'ala has given that country a lot of resources, and when it comes to its primary products, and indeed a population that's also willing to work with those resources as well. And one thing, in fact, is its production of Zam beef or Zambian beef and export grade, even the ones eaten locally. you know what, absolutely export grade items coming from that part of the dunya, that part of the world. They've realized it, that in order for them to benefit, they would need a good logistical route. And they're not looking at South Africa with all South Africa's problems. And understandably so, they're looking at shorter distances, and they're looking at such ports that where they will see a more stable type of infrastructure and logistical operation. So they're looking east and west when it comes to the export of their, you know, of their raw material and the incoming of those materials and those products and machinery that are required in the build-up of their infrastructure. Minute and a half it is before 7 o'clock. That's the discussion, I suppose, with regards to the Zambian elections. Zambia's president, Hakainde Hichilema, securing his another five-year term. Many may say just 60% of the vote. Was that enough? Was that enough to say that many Zambians are happy with the job that Mr. Hichilema has, in fact, been doing? Well, either way, happy with it or not happy with it, they have voted him in. And it seems that the ballot had long been counted. And already, although the election marred by violence in certain parts, and at least the death of a few individuals and injuries to some, for the most part, it seems to have gone from an election point of view. One wonders if free and fair is the word to use with electioneering these days, but without much ado in the country of Zambia. We'll be back, inshallah, after 7 o'clock to continue our conversation on this Thursday evening.
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3: If I was to take a book of the authentic supplications of the Prophet ﷺ and say, here, say the sentence, and you achieve all of these du'as in one sentence. On top of that, imagine the du'as of the Prophet ﷺ on the night of Ta'if, the night before Badr, some of his most difficult moments, the qiyam of the Prophet ﷺ. So in this one sentence, you are getting all of those du'as that the Prophet ﷺ made in your own du'a. And it's the Prophet ﷺ telling Aisha radiallahu anha, here is a catch-all. Here is a way for you to achieve all of that which I ask my Lord with. I ask you for all of the good that the Prophet ﷺ ever asked you for, and I seek refuge with you from all of the things that the Prophet ﷺ would seek refuge from.
2: This Rabiul Awal, discover the timeless guidance of Seerah on Radio Islam. Muhammad sallallahu alaihi wasallam, humanity's compass in a sea of chaos.
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6: Assalamu alaikum wa rahmatullahi wa barakatuh. The time is 1 minute after 7 p.m. Making headlines at this hour, South African Human Rights release reports on Northwest complaints. It's Laylatul Jum'ah, the 8th of Rabi'ul Awal, 1448, corresponding to August the 20th, 2026. The South African Human Rights Commission is set to release four investigative reports concerning complaints in the Northwest. One of the investigations involves the Matosana local municipality and allegations surrounding the termination of free alternative energy supplies to some residents. The reports are expected to provide findings on the complaints and highlight any human rights concerns identified during the commission's investigations. The release comes as communities continue to raise concerns about access to basic services and the responsibilities of local authorities to protect the residents' rights.
7: In the month of August, we are issuing four investigative reports relating to various challenges in various communities. But today we are here in Jacaranda in connection to the report we are releasing following a complaint we received about the discontinuation of the provision of paraffin to communities here in Matlosana.
6: In other local news, the Madlanga Commission has adjourned proceedings to allow suspended Member of Parliament Fadil Adams to listen to recordings of his interactions with officials from the investigating Directorate Against Corruption. Adams has spent the past 2 days giving evidence before the commission, where he has raised concerns about policing structures and the roles of senior law enforcement officials. He is expected to return to the commission tomorrow to continue his testimony. Independent crime expert Krista Koch has also weighed in on the issues emerging from Adams' evidence and the broader implications for South Africa's fight against organized crime and corruption.
8: But it was very interesting because it clearly indicates, point number one, that Mr. Adams had, there was something very fishy here. I mean, he opened dockets, he get this documents on his floor, he run with this to, and he opened dockets in Cape Town. Then he goes very shortly after that, and now he drag in the name of a person who is deceased, who is the late General Lincoln.
6: On the African continent, prosecutors in the Democratic Republic of Congo are seeking a 15-year hard labor sentence for former Justice Minister Constance Mutamba and his co-defendant Chankat Bolokuwal. They accuse Mutamba of masterminding the alleged fraudulent disbursement of around $20 million from a fund intended to compensate Congolese victims of Uganda's military interventions and exploitation of natural resources between 1998 and 2003. The prosecution alleges that the money was instead channeled to companies and individuals who were not entitled to receive the funds. Mutamba is already serving a 3-year sentence for a previous conviction involving the embezzlement of public funds, has denied the allegations. In our Oman news, Palestinian residents and three Israeli rights organizations have approached an Israeli court seeking to hold a controversial settlement project in occupied East Jerusalem. The petition challenges a tender for the construction of 1,234 settlement housing units under the E1 plan. The groups IR Amim, Pincom, and Peace Now, together with Palestinian community members, asking the Jerusalem District Court to suspend the tender and prevent any further steps to implement the project until the court has ruled on their application. The E1 project covers more than 2,960 acres of land and is intended to connect the Israeli settlement of Male Adumim with Jerusalem through the construction of thousands of housing units and hotels. Lastly, in our news, Bangladesh's government is facing growing pressure from young people demanding jobs and stronger economic opportunities. 6 months into Prime Minister Tariq Rahman's term, the country is dealing with an energy crisis and rising prices, adding to concerns about the cost of living. Young people who played a major role in removing the previous government are now demanding that the new administration deliver on the promises of political and economic change. Job creation has emerged as a major test for the government, particularly among a younger population that expects greater access to employment and improved living conditions. In finances, the rand is trading at 16 rands 12 cents to the dollar, 21 rands 99 cents to the pound, and 18 rands 83 cents to the euro. Gold is trading at $4,522.90 a fine ounce. Brent crude oil is at $91.62 a barrel. In our solar times in the Johannesburg region, Fajr Salah will set in at 14 minutes after 5 a.m. Sunrise will be at 6:32 a.m. In the Durban region, Fajr Salah will set in at 4 minutes after 5 a.m. Sunrise will set in at 24 minutes after 6 a.m. Inshallah. I am Ishaq Rampai with your Radio Islam News. Assalamu alaikum wa rahmatullahi wa barakatuh.
5: 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The world is our community. In a world searching for direction, in a sea of uncertainty and chaos, where do we turn?
9: Patience in the face of trials. What do you do when life challenges you, when the world seems heavy? Prophet Muhammad, peace be upon him, faced unimaginable trials, yet his patience, sabr, became a source of strength for all of us. He said, "How amazing is the affair of the believer. When he is happy, he is grateful. And when he is troubled, he is patient." Patience isn't just waiting. It's having complete faith that Allah's plan is perfect, no matter the circumstances. Have you developed the patience to trust Allah even when things don't go as planned?
5: This Rabiul Awwal, discover the timeless guidance of Sira
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0: Well, picking up on a story that we had discussed a little earlier on with regards to safety in schools, especially in Gauteng. Gauteng Education MEC, Lebogang Maile, calling for students found with illegal weapons or substances at schools to face criminal charges. Now, this is after more than 109 prohibited items were, in fact, found. And this was during an unannounced search operation yesterday, primarily in the Alexandra High School area. So this was a SAPS-led operation that uncovered these dangerous items. Joining us this evening to discuss the matter, as well as the statements of the MEC that to face criminal charges or the facing of criminal charges possible for those who are found with such illicit substances on the school is Onwabile Lubekhwana. Onwabile, good evening. Thank you for joining us.
1: Thank you for having us.
0: Talk to us. I mean, 109 plus prohibited items being found at the schools. Were any of the pupils that were found with these weapons and substances, I mean, were arrests made? And what type of charges are they expected to face on Wabile?
1: No, thank you very much. The children who are currently arrested are those who are involved in a case of malicious damage to property and arson case where a portion of the school and furniture was burnt during the fault front a few days ago. But there's also one found with a bullet whom he had to explain where did he get it, in possession of ammunition in this country is illegal. Then you also have those who are found with dagha. You just have to take them. Where did they buy the dagha? So we actually wanted to arrest the main people who are selling drugs in our communities, because the type of crimes, the type of deviant behavior you see in our schools is actually a spillover of the social ills that are happening in our communities.
0: On Wabile, you know, when pupils, of course, are found, for examples, with these weapons like knives, etc., at schools, or even sometimes a firearm. You know, unfortunately, you don't see such type of weapons at the school itself. But what type of reasons are given that they have to arm themselves? I mean, have schools become a hotbed for gangsterism, for violent behavior? What would be the need to carry such type of dangerous weapons to school?
1: No, there can never be a justification for a learner. Remember, a learner who is going to a school is going there to learn. Therefore, they don't have any responsibility to defend themselves, protect themselves in any way. The state, SAPS, the peace wardens are there to ensure that it's a safe environment. So even if one could make an argument that schools are now very unsafe, but the people who are making the schools unsafe are the ones who are bringing guns to schools and weapons to schools. Because the person who goes with a gun to a school, a learner, definitely does not have a license to possess a firearm. But I must agree with you that the education space in terms of schools has become a bit volatile, because once children are fighting themselves and each other in the classroom, and they are displaying the typical behavior of adolescent deviancy. But that opportunity is provided also by the absence of educators. Consistent monitoring is important. I can tell you for a fact, in East Benkai in Alexandra, the kids there would not have gotten an opportunity to burn furniture if educators were all in class monitoring the teachers. One of the problems we have in our schools, you've got educators sometimes who are not focused on the job. You've got FGB members, parents, who are not participating the way they should. They are focused elsewhere, except for their job they are hired to do. So there's many problems schools are facing. But if everyone wants to play their part, ensure that they actually participate in the SGP, check the books of the learner, some of the things could be avoided.
0: Onwabile, you know, the question also arises is that how are these learners now going to be treated? I mean, one part is a criminal investigation, and then the schools themselves need to look at dealing with such pupils by way of disciplinary action. And, you know, the criminal part, I mean, the MEC has called for many of these learners over here to be charged by SAPS as criminals and to face the legal system. Do you see that happening, Onwabile?
1: It's very important to make it clear that simply because you are a child, you cannot be excused. If you burn furniture, you qualify yourself as a criminal. If you burn a school property, the same applies. Some people say, why would we jail a child or open criminal cases? Obviously, the school must have measures to discipline. There must be hearing, there must be a process undertaken. But it's also very important to ensure that SAPS is involved, because their job is to protect all of us in the country.
0: Onwabile, finally, you or the MEC had put out a notice that he wasn't happy with the level of discipline, you know, at the East Bank High School. This is after finding staff members in the staff room during school hours while students were outside classrooms. Is this a sign or a lack of discipline at the school when you see such type of behavior prevailing?
1: It's exactly what I was mentioning earlier. MEC Maile is doing unannounced visits in schools. And one of the problems we find in many schools across, you find that teachers are sitting there on TikTok and doing other things. And this is actually playing with the future of the African child. Because in that school, so it's the same school where they burnt furniture. But we arrive, we find the teacher sitting in the staff room. These people are gambling with the future of this country. The other part, you get principals who are laissez-faire, who are not comprehensively in charge of the school or participating to manage the school. And these are the things that also worsen. Even if the kids could somehow be not behaving well, but it can be better managed if the parent at home can play their part. Continuously search the bag of your child, check their books, because MEC may not see that the teacher did not come, but a parent could see that my child's books has not been marked for 3 months. You see, so this shows you that the campaign where MEC Maile says it takes a village to raise a child is justified, to say the parent, the teacher, the management, and other stakeholders must participate.
0: Onwabile, thank you for joining us this evening and discussing, you know, affairs and matters coming out of the office of the MEC for Education in Gauteng, as well as the latest activities on bringing schools under better control and to eradicate such type of behavior that's unacceptable in schools anyway in the country. Thank you for your time, Onwabile.
1: Thank you very much.
0: Well, moving the discussion, Parliament's Portfolio Committee on Health this week began analysing the wording of the Tobacco Products and Electronic Delivery System Control Bill, preambles and definitions, clause by clause. To unpack this matter, this is, of course, on the back of the deliberation coming after a public participation process in which the committee received written and oral submissions from stakeholders and the public, including during, hearings held across 9 provinces. Committee Chairperson Faith Mutambi said the submissions had provided the committee with valuable perspectives on the practical implications of the proposed legislature. Well, to get into the matter itself and to discuss the latest development out of Parliament's Portfolio Committee. We have Peter Uko, CEO at Tag Tobacco, Alcohol and Gambling Advisory, and of course the Advocacy and Action Group. Peter, good evening. Thank you for joining us.
2: Good evening. My pleasure. I hope we can get into the meat of it and get legislation ultimately that will save lives.
0: Indeed. Peter, talk to us. What is the Tobacco Products and Electronic Delivery Systems Control Bill? Why is Parliament reviewing it now, and how does it affect South Africa?
2: Well, its ultimate effect will save lives, reduce the smoking incidence or uptake amongst youth and teenagers, and prevent death, disease, disability, which all drains the fiscus. There's this false argument that the tobacco industry contributes millions to the income of the state. The reality is that they pay company tax like everyone else, and they collect and pay VAT like everyone else, like every other legitimate, legal, compliant business. But they don't contribute a lot to the income. Cigarettes are made by machines, not by people. So the employment rate is not massive. And one of the companies closed their plant down in Heidelberg very recently. It shows that they don't really care about jobs in South Africa or about the people in South Africa. All they want to do is manufacture cigarettes and make a profit by addicting people. And that's the key to it. So the previous Tobacco Products Control Act, which is the one currently in force, didn't take into account, because you remember that was many, many years ago, things like heated tobacco products and these electronic nicotine delivery systems. Also, whilst there are written health warnings on packets, these days the tobacco industry uses designs and holograms and all sorts of things on the packaging as advertising. Now, the bill will take care of many things, and the one is to put graphic health warnings and other messages onto the packages, which will become standardized. And what standardized means is that they will have, across all brands, it doesn't matter what it is, it'll have standardized uniform coloring. The brand name will be in a certain type of lettering of a certain size and color and so on. And the major part of the packaging will contain health warnings, messages, graphics, pictures, and that sort of thing. The other aspect is to control all indoor smoking or eliminate it completely, because the current act allows smoking indoors in an enclosed smoking area. We want to remove those and then add control of smoking in outdoor areas where people gather, such as queues, outdoor restaurants, all that sort of thing. There are also a need to include these electronic delivery systems into the control area of tobacco products. And there are a few other things, but the key now is that going through the clause by clause, I remember when the bill was first published, TAG, the Tobacco, Alcohol and Gambling Advisory, Advocacy and Action Group, recommended about 400 changes to the published draft bill. Now, there's been a lot of public input, and I must say at this time that a lot of that public input, because I attended some of those hearings in various provinces, there were young people, students of psychology and other areas, who were talking as if they were indeed the tobacco industry. And I'm convinced that the tobacco industry put them up in these public hearings to say the things that the tobacco industry wanted the committee to hear. And unfortunately, a lot of it was nonsense, because there is very clear, substantial, abundant science that is independent and not paid for by the tobacco industry. That's important, because research paid for by the tobacco industry often just gives results that favor the tobacco industry. And I'll give you some examples. One of the things that the portfolio committee has been saying is that they want to take a precautionary approach. And one of the explanations they use is that we have to base our legislation on science and there isn't enough of it around. Now, that is absolute nonsense. There's an abundance of credible science around that shows that the electronic devices are harmful. Now, the industry will argue that they're less harmful. So, yeah, they are maybe less harmful. But when you get lung cancer, you've got lung cancer. Less or more harmful? When you're dead, you're dead. What product is more or less harmful? Then they argue, for example, that the pouches that you put under your lip inside your cheek are less harmful. And yes, maybe, because you don't inhale smoke and they won't give you lung cancer, but they do show a hugely increased incidence amongst the users of pouches of, for example, pancreatic cancer. Hmm. And that's a quick and certain death. You've got pancreatic cancer. It's not like you can remove a lobe of a lung or something. That's death. And there's a lot of oral cavity, the mouth, the lips, the tongue, and head cancer caused by those pouches. And there's another very important thing, may I say this as well. These electronic devices, which they try and romantically call vaping, that sounds nice, isn't that so? Well, what flavor do you vape? Shall we go outside and vape together? It sounds like fun. In fact, those are killer products because, first of all, they design them with wonderfully named exotic flavors. And young people, kids, I'm talking about very young kids, like 5 years old, and young teenagers and young adults want to try these wonderful flavors. And they get addicted to nicotine. Mm. Even the non-nicotine delivery systems have been found to contain nicotine. So what happens, a 5-year-old, 10-year-old, 15-year-old, 20-year-old starts using these electronic devices, and sometimes it's heated tobacco products. So you don't light the cigarette. You heat it so that it gives off the smoke and or get nicotine in your lungs. So using those electronic devices, young people get addicted. Mm. Now, the problem with addiction is you need to feed it constantly. And your demand for your drug, in this case nicotine, goes up and up and up. And these devices then can't supply enough. The way to get a hard hit of nicotine is with the combustible cigarettes. So a lot of these young people convert to smoking cigarettes. These are including people, kids, who might otherwise never have started smoking. But they start this fun thing with their friends of

0: couldn't stand the smoke anymore, or it was just a personal choice that, you know what, I got to give it up. They will certainly reminisce over the difficult period, especially in the early days, that they had to go through in order to bypass the symptoms of withdrawal, etc. And much of that support came from family, it came from groups, etc. That very little government or industry support, obviously, given to those groups. But this particular type of legislation, I mean, does it speak about helping those services, helping a person who now wants to quit tobacco for good?
1: Yes, well, first of all, the quitline number is on every packet of tobacco products. So you can call that number for help. The Cancer Association of South Africa has a quitline, and they help people to quit. There are also apps and so on. The key is, though, that you spoke about the choice of people making the decision to quit, and it can be tough. The problem is that your initial choice of deciding or choosing to smoke is a bad one, because eventually when you get addicted, that choice is removed. Now you have no more choice. You are forced by your addiction to continue smoking. Now, if you want to quit, family encouragement and family help is vital. The support of your family and your friends and the quit lines that are available, the help, and doctors and others will help you as well, and there are medications available. That increases, the more of those you use, increases the chance that you will succeed in quitting smoking. There are a few key issues. I always say, don't try to quit. Trying presupposes failure. So if you say to yourself, I'll try at the end of this month is my birthday, so I'll try to quit then. And if you don't succeed, because it can be very, very difficult to quit the nicotine addiction. If you don't succeed, then you make another excuse. Oh, you know what? I'll try at the end of the year, it's school holidays, and it's Christmas, and so on, and I'll quit. And if you don't succeed then, you say, oh, no problem. I'll try again on New Year. And so you go on after New Year, I'll try again on Easter. It presupposes failure. The first step is make the decision to quit. And then you say to yourself, I quit. I am now a non-smoker. And if any of your friends offer you a cigarette, you just say, excuse me, I told you I'm a non-smoker. Why are you offering me a cigarette? Don't be stupid. And as difficult as it may be, with all the friends around you and your family encouraging you, it still can be physically difficult, because you get the physical and mental craving for your drug. But here's the key. I have never, not ever, found anyone who told me that they regretted quitting. Many people have said, oh, it was tough. Oh, I struggled. It took me a month or 3 months. Oh, I couldn't bear it. But I'm so glad I did, because now I feel healthy. My lungs feel cleaner. I smell cleaner. My clothes don't stink of tobacco smoke. My breath smells cleaner. And I'm saving a fortune of money. Just work it out. A packet of 20 cigarettes, if you're a 20-a-day smoker, times the cost of a packet, say 35 or 40 rand, times 365 days. That's a frightening amount of money. So as tough as it might be, I say make the decision to quit and quit. Don't try, just quit. And then deal with what you have to deal with and stay as a non-smoker for the rest of your life. And, you know, here's another reason that people decide to quit. Because secondhand smoke is dangerous for your family, your spouse, your children. It's dangerous. Secondhand smoke kills as well. And so that's why people quit smoking. I'll give you another one. Pets. Your dogs and cats that you love and that love you and that have been with the family for years, they can also get lung cancer from secondhand smoke. When people hear that, they say to me, Pete, I never knew that. Oh, I quit. And I'm telling you, people make that decision on the spur of the moment when they find out they're killing their pets. And they say, I quit. And they don't start smoking again. They go through tough times. But afterwards they say, Peter, I never regretted it. I'm so happy that I made the decision to stop smoking. I say that as encouragement to everyone who's listening who might smoke. Just quit. Stop now. Now is the right time. Immediately. Say to yourself that my

0: last cigarette was my last cigarette. My suck on an electronic system or any of these other devices, that last suck was my last suck and my last cigarette. I'm never smoking again. You'll be so happy that you did, to all the smokers who are listening to us. You'll be so happy that you did. I promise, guarantee that.
1: Peter Uko, thank you for your time and, of course, unpacking aspects of the, you know what, legislation that is under discussion, as well as some sound, solid advice there. Solid indeed for those who are, well, smokers or in the company of smokers, to give it up for good and lead a healthier lifestyle. Peter, have a good evening ahead of you and thank you for your time.
0: My pleasure. Let's save lives together.
1: Peter Uko at TAG, and this is debating the current legislation that is underway regarding some definitions, important ones at that, you know, in the understanding of tobacco, and eventually creating a free society, a society that is free of such type of addiction, spend their money wiser, and indeed, you know what, get a better run out of life than what is currently being achieved. Now, the smokers will tell you that we are happy how we are, just leave us alone, you know what, but you know what, maybe it's time. Maybe society's attitudes towards, cigarettes were different back in the day. But the ulama, the mashayikh of today will tell you, you know what, instead of you simply debating and discussing where it's going, makruh, allowed, not allowed, all these type of fiqh-related debates, they're on its place, and therefore the fuqaha to discuss. But you yourself, you make the healthier and the wiser decision of now not going that same path. It may have been a different time in your father and your grandfather's days, or your uncle's and your urm's days, but for you, on this particular trajectory of your life, you make the healthier choice. And that extends to the e-cigarette guys as well. Interesting take there by Peter, right? That, you know, it only delivers a small amount of nicotine compared to a cigarette itself. And hopefully we'll get or attempt to get some of the medical individuals online with us as well, in the hope of also discussing this particular aspect of how very likely it may become a gateway to tobacco. So hence you don't have the tobacco industry that is debating e-cigarettes too much, because they may see it as in fact some sort of introduction to their product later on, when a customer has got more money, because it's normally amongst the younger crowd that you have e-cigarettes, although you have a good sizable amount of folks that are attempting to follow that way in the twilight of their lives. Maybe they see it as an extension of youth for some reason or the other, but for the most part, as observed by us, it's the younger crowd, and maybe they see it as an introduction to tobacco and cigarettes at a later stage, and hence they don't view it as a threat to their industry. Well, just gone 7:37 p.m. it is. Short break from my side. We'll return in a while to continue.
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1: Well, the Trump administration's aggressive approach towards Latin America, including tariffs targeting Brazil, may have unexpectedly strengthened President Luiz Inácio Lula da Silva ahead of Brazil's next election. But with the country still deeply polarized, you know, and the political right regrouping behind Jair Bolsonaro's son, the race is far from settled. Dr. William Booth, associate lecturer in Latin American Studies at the University College in London, or University College London, joins us to unpack the shifting political landscape. Dr. Booth, good evening. Thank you for joining us.
5: Good evening.
1: You know, Dr. Booth, is it a reality? I mean, Trump's tariffs appear to have given Lula something of a political boost. How significant has this approach been to Brazil, especially in reshaping, well, you know, President Lula's political fortunes?
5: It's provided him with a noticeable electoral bump in the polls, 4 or 5% in the period since these new tariffs. That's happened before, and it tends to tail off over time, but certainly this has been something that's provided him with a short boost in the recent term, yes.
1: Is this enough, of course, to, or is it still early days in the campaign to draw any conclusion that whether this has really bolstered Lula's chances?
5: Well, he's polling around about 5 or 6% on average ahead of his opponent, and that's a fairly, you know, significant lead at this stage of the campaign. Of course, we've not got into the televised debates yet; they start next week, so we'll see how he performs, and particularly how his opponent performs, who's a little bit more of an unpredictable character. I think Lula can rest on a fairly successful term in this, his third term as Brazilian president. And I think one of the strategies he's employing, and those around him have been employing in other local regional elections, is to really play up the much more extreme parts of the right's program, including very ruinous environmental policy and also more fringe things like anti-vaxxing and so on. So if those things land with the Brazilian public, I think Lula will probably shore up his lead running into the election.
1: Jair Bolsonaro has backed his son, Flavio, as the candidate to carry forward the family's political legacy. Now, looking at Flavio Bolsonaro in terms of the way politics normally moves in Brazil, I mean, has he the experience, that is one thing, but also the political appeal, which is in fact a major player or a major ingredient to becoming a successful leader or being elected as a leader in many parts of the world, including Brazil? Does Flavio Bolsonaro seem to have all those characteristics required of winning an election?
5: It's possible, but I think, you know, he's less charismatic than his father, who in terms of experience, did not have experience as a lawmaker. He was a largely absentee legislator in the period before he became president in 2018. It remains to be seen whether his son can reproduce that kind of charisma. I think at this stage, lots of people are seeing him resting on his family name. He's reining in his stepmother as a very important part of the campaign and using the Bolsonaro legacy. However, that only gets you so far, and I think Lula can probably rest on significant achievements. And certainly when you look at the program that's been put forward by the PT going, or to the wider coalition behind Lula going into this election, they're pointing to a lot of concrete achievements, albeit not on a huge transformational scale, but certainly many incremental things that have been done to improve the daily lives of many Brazilians. And they'll be hoping that that's enough to transfer into a fourth term for Lula and a second in this part of his presidency.
1: Finally, Dr. Booth, I mean, this increasingly tense relationship between Lula and Trump, and it's really been, you know, on and off, especially in this period of the Trump administration. What does this tell us about Brazil's position in relationship to the United States and the wider global South? Is Brazil pretty much, you know, a big exporter of goods and products to the United States, certainly a major player in the Americas, but the relationship between the two leaders doesn't seem to be you know, on the best of terms all the time. How much are we in the international community to read in the way Mr. Trump and Lula conduct themselves?
5: Yeah, it's a really good question. And we see some similarities with Mexico, with Claudia Sheinbaum, as we do with Lula, in that they're at the head of not very many remaining left-leaning governments in Latin America, but they're two huge countries with huge economies, and they're very important in terms of trade with the United States. So Brazil is able to push back, as is Mexico, a little bit more than some of the smaller economies in Latin America. What they're also doing, more Brazil than Mexico actually, is looking to increase ties with other parts of the world, and particularly the global south. We've just seen, for instance, South Korean company LG open a major refrigeration manufacturing plant in Brazil. Brazil's also been trying quite hard to establish mechanisms for global trade that can circumvent the dollar as the currency that is needed to do that, and therefore reduce a bit of economic dependence on US currency, which is another way of trying to establish relations with the global south that go around the United States, which of course is so important in all the major financial institutions at a global level.
1: Professor William Booth, thank you for your time this evening and for engaging us on matters coming out of Latin and South America. And have a good evening ahead of you, Professor.
5: Thank you.
1: Yeah, this is the current electioneering taking place in Brazil, one of the largest countries on earth, an economic powerhouse and a member of BRICS. This is regarding the president, and that's Inácio Lula da Silva, famously or pet name as Lula himself. What if Lula actually is part of his name, or he's just become sort of like that recognizable name? But he's up against this time Flavio Bolsonaro. Jair Bolsonaro was the guy unseated by Lula da Silva himself. And years earlier, Jair Bolsonaro's father was also, was he part of the election campaign? I think he was, the mayor of Sao Paulo, if I'm not mistaken. This must have been in the 90s. This is Jair Bolsonaro's father. So it is a family legacy of policy, of politics, rather. And they come with their brand of politics, sort of like how in the United States you have the Bush brothers and the father. They came with a certain brand of Republican support and politics, and then you have the Kennedys on the other side that seem to have been, well, were in fact Democrat, unless you have the recent Kennedy that is now part of the Trump administration, your Minister of Health, if you want to call him and give him an equivalent here in South Africa. Really, probably one of the black sheep of the Kennedy family, no doubt. But you have also the Bolsonaro flavor of politics as well. Well, that ends our discussion for this evening right here on Radio Islam International. It is the night of Friday. More important for us, alhamdulillah, to make good use of the time ahead of us. Salawat and durood upon Nabi sallallahu alayhi wa sallam as much and as often as possible. In this night and leading up into the morning and Yawmul Jummah as well, istighfar and tawbah and dua, and certainly waking up in the earlier hours of the morning to engage in dua, tawbah and istighfar. May Allah subhanahu wa ta'ala grant us tawfiq. And as always, we like to add, ever so once in a while, brothers, you know what, alhamdulillah, amongst the many great freedoms that are afforded to us in this part of the world is taking off and going for Jummah and performing Salah, alhamdulillah. And that indeed is a ni'mah, is a bounty of Allah, that where you get your breaks to do so. But you have to spend that time effectively. Now, if you're just going to sit there at the canteen enjoying an extra 20 minutes or the hamburger place, enjoying an extra 20-25 minutes compared to your co-workers, this is not the intent and the purpose of that additional time given for Jummah, that very likely you will cover it up later. But at the same time, spend the time in a way that was meant to be. Come early to the masjid, alhamdulillah. Benefit from arriving early and the additional bounty and bonus of the malaika writing an additional reward for the mu'min, for the believer at the door. May Allah ta'ala grant tawfiq. Till we meet again. Assalamu alaikum wa rahmatullahi wa barakatuh.
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0: ربيع الأول 1448 محمد صلى الله عليه وسلم Humanity's Compass in a Sea of Chaos.
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2: Assalamu alaikum wa rahmatullahi wa barakatuh. The time is exactly 8 p.m. Making headlines of this hour, Cape Town gang violence under spotlight in Parliament. It's Laylatul Jum'ah, the 8th of Rabi'ul Awwal, 1448, corresponding to August the 20th, 2026. Gang violence in Cape Town has come under scrutiny as Parliament's Police Portfolio Committee begins hearings aimed at finding solutions to the ongoing problem. KwaZulu-Natal Police Commissioner Lieutenant General Nhlanhla Mkhwanazi, who took part in the proceedings, pointed to shortcomings within the present system as one of the factors allowing some criminal activity to continue. The hearings are intended to give communities and other stakeholders directly affected by gang violence an opportunity to share their experiences and concerns. The committee will continue its oversight visit in the Western Cape, engaging with young people, community forums, and other groups affected by gang-related crime.
3: It's our colleagues in brown uniform. We can hide it, but the honest truth, our correctional facilities are the breeding ground of crime. They walk in there innocent, not knowing much. They come out, they've been coached into being numbers, and they can speak the language. It tells you that there's something wrong inside the very same correctional centers that we think we are sending people to come back, change individuals. But they actually come back worse than before. So then we ask ourselves a question. Is our correctional facilities doing what the government wants them to do?
2: In other local news, more arrests are expected in connection with the April 2022 abduction and murder of businessman Emmanuel Mpense. Mpense was allegedly tortured and killed after being falsely linked to a crime before his body was dumped in a dam. The bail application of suspended Ekurhuleni Metro Police Deputy Chief Julius Mkhwanazi and five other accused has been postponed to next Thursday, August 27th. The postponement came while independent police investigator directorate investigator Nomsa Masuku was being cross-examined by the defense. A seventh suspect who is believed to be outside the country is expected to be arrested soon. Meanwhile, the defense for police officer Begogo Ahle Sibanda has argued that he was not present at the scene when Mbenze was murdered. On the African continent, Zambia's President Hakainde Hichilema has secured a second five-year term after winning the country's presidential election with about 60% of the vote. His victory gives him another 5 years to pursue his economic program, with Zambia's copper industry expected to remain central to the country's economic strategy and its growing importance in competition between the United States and China for access to critical minerals. But results come against a difficult domestic backdrop. While Hichilema's government has made progress in restructuring Zambia's debt and stabilizing the economy after the country's 2020 debt default, many ordinary Zambians continue to face high living costs, poverty, and energy challenges. Radio Islam spoke to Ibrahim Tembefukane, senior researcher and director at the African Research Institute, to unpack what Hichilema's new terms means for Zambia and wider African continent.
4: At least tried to move Zambia economically towards a positive direction. Zambia economy is doing fairly well compared to past presidents, and we're all looking forward to him improving relations, particularly with the Europeans, the Gulf, and the Chinese, including the Americans, who are now stripping up to enter the Zambian market because of the copper, which is a key ingredient in the new electric vehicles industry, AI and battery industry, and other industries that are now requiring the use of critical minerals. So
2: in our news, Germany has criticized an Israeli airstrike on the Abu Dhuhr air base in northwestern Syria, warning that foreign military intervention could undermine efforts to stabilize the country. A senior German foreign ministry official said Syria's sovereignty and territorial integrity must be respected, adding that a stable Syria is important for peace and stability across the wider Middle East. The comments follow an Israeli strike on the air base earlier this week. Israeli Prime Minister Benjamin Netanyahu said Israel had warned Syria against allowing a Turkish military presence at the site. Syria had rejected the justification saying it had informed Israel that there were no plans for a Turkish base or permanent Turkish military presence at the airbase. Turkey has also condemned the attack, describing it as a violation of Syrian sovereignty and saying no Turkish military delegation was present at the airbase when the strike took place. Lastly, in our world news, United States President Donald Trump has warned that countries providing financial, commercial, or other support to Iran could face severe economic consequences. Trump says Washington will pursue what he described as economic warfare and unprecedented isolation against Iran, warning that financial institutions, businesses, airports, and government entities that provide what he called a lifeline to Tehran could face penalties. The warning comes amid the ongoing conflict involving the United States, Israel, and Iran, which has caused thousands of deaths and disrupted shipping through the strategically important Strait of Hormuz, a major route for global oil supplies. The United States and Iran have previously announced ceasefire agreements, but both have broken down as efforts to end the conflict remain uncertain. In finances, the rand is trading at 16 rands 12 cents to the dollar, 21 rands 98 cents to the pound, and 18 rands 83 cents to the euro. Gold is trading at $4,529.90 a fine ounce. Brent crude oil is at $91.62 a barrel. In all solar times in the Johannesburg region, Fajr Solar will set in at 14 minutes after 5 a.m. Sunrise will set in at 6:32 a.m. In the Durban region, Fajr Solar will set in at 4 minutes after 5 a.m. Sunrise will be at 6:24 a.m. Inshallah. Time is Hank Rambai with your Radio Islam News. Assalamu alaikum wa rahmatullahi wa barakatuh.
1: 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The world is our community. In a world searching for direction, in a sea of uncertainty and chaos, where do we turn?
5: A very dear and close brother of mine was telling me about something that happened to him recently. He said, I had fallen into some financial issues, but he said, I know a millionaire. So I thought, let me approach him and ask him for assistance. But in order to ask him, I want to prepare a presentation to show him how much I need to borrow and how I intend to pay him back. So he said, I plucked up the courage to invite him for a meeting. I sat down with him. I explained to him what I needed from him. And I was just about to show him my presentation when he stopped me and said, forget all of that. I just have three simple questions for you. Number one, what masjid do you pray Fajr at? Number two, have you memorized the dua for poverty? And number three, are you your mother's favorite son? The brother said, I was so taken back by this, and I ashamedly had to say it was negative for all three of these. The brother said to him, how do you expect me to help you when you haven't even turned to Allah for help?
1: 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Muhammad sallallahu alaihi wasallam, humanity's compass in a sea of chaos.
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nurturing the next generation, to drawing lessons from the Sira, to expressing devotion through the timeless verses of the Burda. Join Mufti Muhammad Tikli every Thursday evening between 8 and 9 p.m. for a journey of knowledge, guidance, and love for Rasulullah sallallahu alaihi wasallam.

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Respected listeners of Radio Islam International, Assalamu alaikum wa rahmatullahi wa barakatuh. Last week, during our discussions on Tarbiyatul Awlad, how to nurture our children, we discussed two important points with regards to nurturing children, upbringing children, instilling in children the correct values. And that was how to admonish our children, or how to shout our children. And the second was the opposite. At times, a child needs the silent treatment. And we discussed different concepts that work towards the child's favor if implemented in these strategies. Today, we discuss a very, very sensitive issue, and that is physical discipline. When does a parent require to use physical discipline on his or her child? What is the Islamic understanding of using physical discipline on a child? One of the central points that we understand the Islamic guidelines of this is from the hadith of Abdullah bin Amr radiyallahu anhuma, in which Nabi sallallahu alayhi wasallam said, command your children to pray or to perform the salah when they are 7 years old, and discipline them regarding it when they are 10 years old, and separate their beds. This hadith is recorded in Sunan Abi Dawood. I translated the Arabic word wadribuhum as discipline them, referring to physical discipline in this hadith. A better translation will be to strike your child. It literally means to strike the child or to strike someone. So Nabi sallallahu alayhi wasallam is telling us that command your children to perform the salah when they are 7 years old, and if they are not performing the salah by the age of 10, then strike them. But we have to be very, very careful when we understand this hadith, when we present this hadith, when we quote this hadith. This hadith is in no way a license for a parent to hit their children whenever they are annoyed, as many people might misinterpret this hadith or abuse this hadith and then use it to justify their violence against their child. So it's not a license for parents to hit their children whenever they are annoyed with their child. It is not a general command to physically punish every act of disobedience. Whenever the child is out of order, then I, as the parent, I'll respond with a physical punishment towards the child. This is not a general command. A parent cannot understand or use this hadith as a general command to physically punish every act of disobedience. And it certainly cannot be used to justify abuse of our children. If we look deeper at this hadith is giving us a very, very specific context. And that is, teach the child the establishment of prayer. The teaching and establishment of prayer. The first part of the hadith, command your child to establish salah when he or she is 7 years old. So this hadith is teaching us that we need to teach about the establishment of salah. And after a period of years, that is 3 years,
after a period of years of instruction and training. So 7 years of teaching, then the age of 10 is mentioned in the hadith. So there is a process. It is not if the child misbehaves, then hit the child. There's a process. The child needs to understand. The child needs to be taught. And then after a period of time, if that teaching is not being understood, then there is a second step to that. The example from this hadith, the example from the sunnah of Rasulullah sallallahu alayhi wasallam needs to be clearly understood. A person cannot isolate one hadith from the sunnah of Rasulullah sallallahu alayhi wasallam and claim that that is the prophetic instruction of Rasulullah sallallahu alayhi wasallam. To understand the sunnah of Rasulullah sallallahu alayhi wasallam, a host of ahadith need to be investigated to determine what exactly is the sunnah of Rasulullah sallallahu alayhi wasallam. So if we take one hadith and forget the rest of the ahadith that relate to the same matter, we can very easily misunderstand the prophetic injunction of Rasulullah sallallahu alayhi wasallam. The same Nabi who gave this instruction that we should strike our children at the age of 10 if they fail to understand the establishment of salah, he was the very same Nabi sallallahu alayhi wasallam who showed affection towards children. He kissed children, he hugged children, he carried them. Nabi sallallahu alayhi wasallam went to the extent of shortening his salah if he heard a child crying behind him. There is a narration recorded in Sahih al-Bukhari that when Nabi sallallahu alayhi wasallam heard a child crying during salah, he would shorten the prayer because he knew the crying would cause distress to the child's mother. So think about that. Before looking at one particular hadith, we look at this hadith that the Prophet sallallahu alayhi wasallam is standing before Allah subhanahu wa ta'ala in salah, yet he is aware of the emotional distress of a mother because her baby is crying. So this was the sensitivity that Nabi sallallahu alayhi wasallam had. This was the sensitivity that Nabi sallallahu alayhi wasallam demonstrated. It tells us that the Islamic parenting cannot be reduced to obey me. It must include that I understand you. I, as the parent, I understand the child. It's not only obey the parent, but it's two ways. It's also the parent understands the child. We look at another hadith or another incident in the life of Rasulullah sallallahu alayhi wasallam. And this is Nabi sallallahu alayhi wasallam's reaction when his son Ibrahim radiyallahu an had passed away. Anas radiyallahu an, he describes how Nabi sallallahu alayhi wasallam took Ibrahim into his hands. Nabi sallallahu alayhi wasallam kissed him. He showed affection towards him. And when Ibrahim died, the Prophet sallallahu alayhi wasallam wept. He said, and the translation of this is, that the eyes shed tears and the heart grieves, but we do not say except that which pleases Allah subhanahu wa ta'ala. So the eyes shed tears and the heart grieves, but we do not say anything except that which pleases Allah subhanahu wa ta'ala. So look at this. Nabi sallallahu alayhi wasallam, the greatest human being, he cried over his child. There is no contradiction between strength and tenderness. There is no contradiction between authority and affection. A father can be firm, yet still hug his son. A mother, on the other hand, she can establish boundaries, and yet she can still kiss her daughter. A parent can say no, and can still say that I love you, my child. In fact, the child needs a bit of both. The child needs to be taught boundaries. The child
needs the firmness of a father, and he also needs the affection of his father and mother. Now, to look deeper at this injunction or this command of Rasulullah sallallahu alayhi wasallam, in which he tells us, "Wadribuhum," that we should strike them if they fail to understand the importance of salah at the age of 10. What exactly does striking mean? And for this, we take a dive into a classical Islamic scholarship and how they interpreted this injunction of Rasulullah sallallahu alayhi wasallam. So remember, the main point with regards to this is that the jurists or the fuqaha, they did not understand this as permission for unrestricted violence in the house. The concept is surrounded by many, many restrictions and many, many conditions. If a person intends to strike his child, then this is surrounded by many restrictions and conditions. It doesn't mean that you should injure your child. It doesn't mean that you should cause harm to your child. Nabi sallallahu alayhi wasallam spoke about the reprehensibility of striking a child, or striking anyone for that matter, on their face. It is not to use violence because the parent is simply angry. It is not to humiliate the child. You don't hit a child in front of his friends or in front of her friends. It is not to leave any marks on the body of the child or to cause injury. It is not because the parent is feeling frustrated and now he has an outlet to vent that frustration, so he uses his child and he hits that child. And importantly, it is not the first step of tarbiyatul awlad. Violence, physical discipline, physical punishment is not the first step of nurturing our children, of shaping our children, of making our children. Nabi sallallahu alayhi wasallam, in this hadith, he tells us that first, teach your child. Teach them about the importance of salah. And then the second step is, wadribuhum. Therefore, if a parent is saying that my child is misbehaving, my child is disrespectful, my child is out of line, so I'm going to hit him, we should ask. The parent should ask himself or herself first, have I taught him? Have I explained to him? Have I modeled? Have I warned? Have you established a consistent boundary that the child now understands? He knows this is the boundary. He knows where the line is. Have you tried non-physical consequences? Have you tried other ways of nurturing that child? Have you considered whether the child is tired? The child might be hungry. The child is overwhelmed. The child might be stressed out, anxious. Is the child too immature to understand, or simply unable to regulate for himself or for herself yet? These questions matter and are very, very important to the parent to ask himself or to ask herself before any consideration of physical discipline or physical punishment is considered. A very, very important lesson that we also learn from the Sunnah. Remember, we said that understanding an injunction or a isolated hadith of Rasulullah sallallahu alayhi wasallam needs to be understood in light of all the ahadith that relate to that matter. A person needs a holistic picture of the hadith of Rasulullah sallallahu alayhi wasallam to determine what is the sunnah of Rasulullah sallallahu alayhi wasallam. So we come to the point of, can a parent physically discipline a child whilst the parent is angry? And this is a very, very important principle. Nabi sallallahu alayhi wasallam said, the hadith is reported in Sahih al-Bukhari, that the strong person is not the one who defeats others by his physical strength. A strong person is not one who is stronger than the rest.
Rather, the strong person is the one who controls himself when he is angry. The Nabi sallallahu alayhi wa sallam is telling us that a strong person is not one who has more strength than the other, but rather a strong person is one who can control his anger when he is angry. A person came to Rasulullah sallallahu alayhi wa sallam and said, "Awsini ya Rasulullah, give me advice." Nabi sallallahu alayhi wa sallam told him, "La taghdab, do not become angry, control your anger." And in one narration it is mentioned that this person, he was the chief of a particular tribe, and after hearing this advice of Rasulullah sallallahu alayhi wa sallam, just two words, "La taghdab," do not become angry, he returned to his tribe. And when he came to his tribe, he found that his tribe had a dispute with a neighboring tribe. And on account of that, the entire tribe was mobilizing for an attack on the neighboring tribe. And when he got there, he remembers the words of Rasulullah sallallahu alayhi wa sallam. He commands his fellow tribesmen to be at ease and to wait for him. He sets out, he meets with the leader of the other tribe, and he explains to him. They resolve the matter in a peaceful way, and then he returns. So this was the essence

0: can easily become revenge. It can easily be understood to be something else except discipline. And revenge has nothing to do with tarbiyah. So if a child, if a parent is frustrated, a parent is angry, and now in order to vent that anger, he uses physical discipline on that child, that translates as revenge. And remember that revenge has nothing to do with tarbiyah. It has nothing to do with nurturing our children. Tarbiyah means to nurture, and we are not trying to make the child suffer, but we are trying to make the child a better person. Now we look at the psychology behind physical punishment. And as people living in the modern world, we also need to understand, we also need to acknowledge what contemporary psychology and child development research tells us. Of course, whatever it does tell us is always weighed against the principles of Sharia. What is in accordance with the principles of Sharia is taken, and what contradicts the principles of Sharia is, of course, rejected. There is different academies that have advised against corporal punishment, and reports associations between physical punishment and increased risks of negative behavior, psychological and emotional outcomes, and it recommends positive forms of discipline instead. That, in a nutshell, is what modern psychology tells us, and this is important for us as Muslim parents to understand that we should not become defensive whenever this psychology is presented to us. But at the same time, we should not just take whatever this psychology is telling us, but rather we should weigh it against what the principles of Sharia has informed us about. Important questions for a parent to ask themselves is, what is our objective? What is our objective? Is our objective that I want my child to fear me? I want my child to be scared of me? Or is my objective, I want my child to become a person who does the right thing even when I am not there? So whether I'm there or not, whether the child is aware of my presence or not, he does the right thing. So completely different objectives. If your child only behaves because you are standing there, then you have not yet developed his character. You have not yet developed his tarbiyah. But if your child eventually says, the dad isn't here or mom isn't here, but Allah subhanahu wa ta'ala is watching me, then you have truly achieved your objective of nurturing your child. And this, in essence, is tarbiyatul awlad. We'll now go for a short ad break, and when we return, we will wrap up our discussion on tarbiyatul awlad for tonight.
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2: 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Physical attendance is encouraged. 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

meeting link will be sent via email and WhatsApp. The annual report and audited financial statements will be available on the Radio Islam website under the About Us section. 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

nurturing the next generation, to drawing lessons from the seerah, to expressing devotion through the timeless verses of the Burda. Join Mufti Muhammad Tikli every Thursday evening between 8 and 9 p.m. for a journey of knowledge, guidance, and love for Rasulullah sallallahu alaihi wasallam.

Respected listeners of Radio Islam International, previously we were discussing the Islamic approach towards physical discipline, physical punishment when it comes to nurturing our children. A very, very important question that parents need to ask themselves is what is the objective behind what I am doing or what I am engaging with my child? What is the objective? And then many things that the parent does or the parent nurtures the child in will become clearer. Let us take two different approaches as a demonstration to this principle. And that is in approach one, where the parent says to the child, get up and go and perform your salah. And approach two is the parent sits down the child and says, oh my son or oh my daughter, Allah subhanahu wa ta'ala has given you everything that you have, your eyes, your hands, your health, the food that you ate, your family, your parents, your siblings. Everything is from Allah subhanahu wa ta'ala. And we need to thank Allah subhanahu wa ta'ala for everything. Salah is how we thank Allah subhanahu wa ta'ala. So get up, let's go and perform salah together. So a person asks himself the question between approach one and approach two, which one builds a relationship with Allah subhanahu wa ta'ala? It is indeed the second approach that builds a relationship with Allah subhanahu wa ta'ala. And that is why modeling is so important. If the father tells the child that go and perform your salah while the father is engaged with his phone or he's watching TV or he's engaged in other futile activities, then the child notices a contradiction. But if the father says, come, let's go together to the masjid because it is time for salah. Or come, let's perform the salah together. The mother tells the child, I am performing my salah. It's time for salah. Let's perform salah together. She herself gets up. She performs the salah. She makes her wudu and then she goes to perform the salah. Now the lesson becomes powerful. Now the lesson has weight to it. The children don't only listen to what we say because they watch what we do. Another anecdote that can also demonstrate this principle further is imagine your son playing soccer in the house and the parent tells him that don't play soccer here because this is not the area to play soccer. He continues, he breaks something, perhaps he breaks a window or he breaks a vase or something else in the house he breaks. So the glass breaks, the father runs out from his room. Now what happens? The father has a choice. Either he can start shouting, he can start screaming, he can hit that child, he can ask, what is wrong with you? How many times must I tell you the same thing? Or he can pause and then he can have a discussion with his child. He can ask him questions that make him understand. He can make that child understand. Did we discuss playing soccer in the house? Do you know that it could break something if you play soccer in this area? Do you know that there is a time and place for everything? Now you've made a poor choice. You've broken something. You've broken the rule. You've transgressed the boundary. So there will be a consequence. The soccer ball that you have, this will be confiscated for a certain period of time. And after you understand this, that there is a time and place for everything, you can get that soccer ball again. So in these two different approaches that a person takes towards nurturing the child, one approach is firm. There is no weakness in it, even though it is a more calm approach towards nurturing the child, but indeed it teaches responsibility rather than simply instilling fear into that child.
So, respected listeners of Radio Islam, we've discussed three stages of discipline. Stage one was to teach the child. First, we teach, we explain, we demonstrate. Very important to demonstrate, because children learn from seeing. They don't just learn from being told what to do. We repeat that. We model them. We give the child opportunities to practice. We give the child opportunities to grow. The child must know what is expected. The second stage is consequences. If the child deliberately disobeys, the child deliberately is disrespectful, establish a reasonable consequence, something that makes sense, a consequence that makes sense, not just a consequence or a punishment that is given in the heat of the moment. So perhaps you can remove a privilege, you can reduce access to something, require the child to correct what they have done, allow them to experience the natural consequence of their choice where appropriate. And sometimes the parent is forced to withdraw attention temporarily from the misbehavior rather than giving it more emotional energy so that it continues and it grows. The third stage that we discussed is physical discipline. And this is a very, very sensitive issue and something that is very restricted. And of course, it is conditional, as we learn from the ahadith of Rasulullah sallallahu alayhi wasallam. So in the classical Islamic framework of the sunnah of Rasulullah sallallahu alayhi wasallam and the subsequent explanations and interpretations of our scholars, physical discipline, we understand that physical discipline is not the starting point of nurturing our children. The hadith that concerns this, or the hadith of Rasulullah sallallahu alayhi wasallam that speak about striking a child, those ahadith relate specifically to the establishment of salah, and that too after a substantial period of instructing and teaching that child. It cannot be used as a license to vent our anger. It cannot be used as a license to abuse that child. It cannot be used as a license to uncontrolled punishment. So remember that the goal is never to hurt the child, but rather the goal is always to nurture the child. The goal is always tarbiyatul awlad, nurturing and modeling our children according to the sunnah of Rasulullah sallallahu alayhi wasallam. We'll now go for a nasheed break, and when we return, we'll discuss the blessed birth of Rasulullah sallallahu alayhi wasallam.

Respected listeners of Radio Islam International, as is part of the segment of Radio Islam, we discuss a few verses of the Qasida Burda, that is a poem that was composed in praise of Rasulullah sallallahu alayhi wa sallam, being in the month of Rabiul Awwal, the month in which Rasulullah sallallahu alayhi wa sallam was born in. We remember the birth of Rasulullah sallallahu alayhi wa sallam and few matters that had occurred prior to the nubuwah of Rasulullah sallallahu alayhi wa sallam. In the Qasida Burda, the fourth chapter relates to the blessed birth of Rasulullah sallallahu alayhi wa sallam with regards to the year in which Nabi sallallahu alayhi wa sallam was born. Then all historians are unanimous that he sallallahu alayhi wa sallam was born in the year of the elephant. The month, although there are a few contradictions or a few other opinions, most scholars are unanimous that Nabi sallallahu alayhi wa sallam was born in the month of Rabiul Awwal. There are some who opined that he was born in Rabiul Akhir. There are others who have mentioned Rajab, others have mentioned Safar, others have mentioned the blessed month of Ramadan. But all these opinions are not backed by any evidence and they are very, very weak and unreliable. Then we come to the day on which Nabi sallallahu alayhi wasallam was born. And it is unanimously agreed that Nabi sallallahu alayhi wasallam was born on a Monday. There is a narration quoted in Sahih Muslim. Nabi sallallahu alayhi wasallam was asked, why does he fast on a Monday? And he said that on a Monday he was born and on a Monday he was commissioned as a Nabi of Allah subhanahu wa ta'ala. The date of the birth of Rasulullah sallallahu alayhi wa sallam, there are different opinions on this. Some have mentioned that it was the 2nd of Rabiul Awwal. Some have mentioned that it was the 8th. Others have mentioned the 10th, the 12th, the 17th, and the 18th. And the last opinion that scholars have opined on is the 21st of Rabi'ul Awwal. The 12th of Rabi'ul Awwal is the popular opinion, yet not the most accurate opinion. Mufti Ridaul Haq writes in Fatawa Darul Ulum Zakaria that the most accurate seems to be either the 1st or 2nd or the 8th or 9th of Rabiul Awwal. Nevertheless, determining the exact date of the birth of Rasulullah sallallahu alayhi wa sallam is not an occasion of celebration for the Muslims, because the Muslims are different to other people in their religious practices, and it is the practice of the Christians to celebrate the birth of Isa alayhi salam, and that is why the Muslims contradict them by not celebrating the birth of Rasulullah sallallahu alayhi wasallam on one specific date or one specific day throughout the year. Rather, Muslims continuously and perpetually celebrate Nabi sallallahu alayhi wasallam. They celebrate the birth of Rasulullah sallallahu alayhi wasallam by implementing the legacy of Rasulullah sallallahu alayhi wasallam in their lives, by adhering to the sunnah of Rasulullah sallallahu alayhi wasallam. So Muslims don't celebrate the birth of Rasulullah sallallahu alayhi wasallam on one particular day in the year or a specific date on the calendar, but rather they perpetually celebrate the birth and the legacy of Rasulullah sallallahu alayhi wasallam by adhering to the sunnah
of Rasulullah sallallahu alayhi wa sallam. Nabi sallallahu alayhi wa sallam is described as بلغ العلا بكماله كشف الدجى بجماله حسنت جميع خصاله. All of his qualities, whatever Nabi sallallahu alayhi wa sallam possessed, was the qualities of Nabi sallallahu alayhi wa sallam was extraordinary. Every quality that Nabi sallallahu alayhi wa sallam had, every good quality that a person can think about, was found in Nabi sallallahu alayhi wa sallam. Not on a mediocre level, not on an average level, but rather on an extraordinary, and the epitome of that quality was found in Rasulullah sallallahu alayhi wa sallam. The mother of Rasulullah sallallahu alayhi wa sallam, through breastfeeding, the wet nurse of Rasulullah sallallahu alayhi wa sallam, Halima Sa'diya, she mentions, and this is with regards to the adl and the justice of Rasulullah sallallahu alayhi wa sallam. So, supernatural acts performed by Rasulullah sallallahu alayhi wa sallam post his prophethood are known as mu'jizat, the miracles of Rasulullah sallallahu alayhi wa sallam. And extraordinary acts performed by Rasulullah sallallahu alayhi wa sallam prior to his nubuwah are known as irhasat, the extraordinary acts that Nabi sallallahu alayhi wa sallam had performed prior to his nubuwah. The extraordinary acts that Allah subhanahu wa ta'ala had allowed Nabi sallallahu alayhi wa sallam to demonstrate. So one of these matters that she relates is that she had a son whom she was also breastfeeding at the same time she was breastfeeding Nabi sallallahu alayhi wa sallam. And whenever she took Nabi sallallahu alayhi wa sallam close to her chest, he always latched onto the right side of her chest. And whenever she would take him and place him onto the left side, he would refuse to drink and only latch onto the right side of her chest. And scholars have commented on this, and they say that this is a demonstration of the justice of Rasulullah sallallahu alayhi wa sallam as an infant, as a child that is still in the suckling stage of life. He knew that there was another child dependent on his mother, dependent on Halima Sa'diya, and that is why he only drank from one side of her chest, leaving the other side, and being equal or having equality between himself and the other child. So this was the irhasat, supernatural or extraordinary matters that were demonstrated by Rasulullah sallallahu alayhi wa sallam long before his nubuwah. Halima Sa'diya reports the incident that led to her adopting Rasulullah sallallahu alayhi wa sallam and taking him with her to the countryside. When she came to Makkatul Mukarrama, she and her family, her husband, they were in a very, very difficult situation. They didn't have much money. They didn't have much wealth. Even the camel that they had with them was an old female camel that refused to produce any milk for them. Her son at that time, who was an infant and of similar age to Rasulullah sallallahu alayhi wasallam, would cry throughout the night because there wasn't any milk in her breasts to feed him. And all the other wet nurses that had accompanied Halima Sa'diya to Makkah, they were all offered to take Rasulullah sallallahu alayhi wa sallam with them, and they all refused because he was the son of he was an orphan. The father of Rasulullah sallallahu alayhi wa sallam had passed away prior to his birth. So on that, they had refused to adopt Nabi sallallahu alayhi wa sallam. Eventually, Halima Sa'diya took Nabi sallallahu alayhi wa sallam, and the minute she took Nabi sallallahu alayhi wa sallam, Allah subhanahu wa ta'ala changed all their conditions. That same camel who couldn't produce any milk now produced milk.
the health of Halima Sa'diya had improved significantly. So these were all irhasat, supernatural and extraordinary deeds that were demonstrated by Rasulullah sallallahu alayhi wasallam long before his nubuwa. And this all indicated to one matter, and that is that Nabi sallallahu alayhi wasallam is the greatest of Allah subhanahu wa ta'ala's creation. Muhammadun basharun laysa kal bashari, that Muhammad sallallahu alayhi wasallam is indeed a human, but not like any other human. No other human can match Nabi sallallahu alayhi wasallam. He was indeed the greatest creation of Allah subhanahu wa ta'ala. And we conclude on this point that as Muslims, we do not celebrate the birth of Rasulullah sallallahu alayhi wasallam on one particular day or one specific date, but rather we celebrate the birth of Rasulullah sallallahu alayhi wasallam by implementing his legacy and adhering to the sunnah of Rasulullah sallallahu alayhi wasallam throughout the year and throughout our lives. May Allah subhanahu wa ta'ala bless us all with the abilities to fully adhere to the sunnah of Rasulullah sallallahu alayhi wasallam. May Allah subhanahu wa ta'ala bless us with true and intense love for Rasulullah sallallahu alayhi wasallam. And very, very soon, may Allah subhanahu wa ta'ala give us an invitation to visit his haram in Makkatul Mukarramah and the haram of his beloved in Madinatul Munawwara. Until next week, assalamu alaikum wa rahmatullahi wa barakatuh.

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1: Assalamu alaikum wa rahmatullahi wa barakatuh. The time is 9 p.m. Making headlines at this hour, Ramaphosa launches third phase of government-business partnership. It's Laylatul Jum'ah, the 8th of Rabi'ul Awwal, 1448, corresponding to August the 20th, 2026. President Cyril Ramaphosa has launched the third phase of the government-business partnership with a renewed focus on economic growth and job creation. Government and business leaders are shifting their attention from stabilizing the economy towards delivering stronger and more meaningful economic growth. The partnership has set an ambitious target of achieving 3% economic growth and creating 1 million jobs by 2030. The initiative was established in 2023 at a joint effort between government and the private sector to address some of South Africa's biggest economic challenges.
2: But potential does not become prosperity by itself. It requires sound policy. It requires capable institutions, also efficient infrastructure and regional value chains that we can build and investment on a far greater scale. So no country can sustain prosperity within a region that is stagnant. Our national economic recovery must therefore contribute to the industrial development and economic integration of the entire Southern African region.
1: In other local news, the Department of Public Works and Infrastructure says inadequate oversight, weak enforcement, and non-compliance with building regulations are among the reasons for the recent spate of building collapses in South Africa. Between December last year and March this year, 17 people were killed and 24 others injured in building collapses reported in Gauteng, KwaZulu-Natal, and Cape Town. Public Works and Infrastructure Minister Dean McPherson says investigations have raised concerns about the limited capacity of municipalities to inspect buildings and enforce construction regulations. The department says stronger oversight and enforcement are needed to ensure that buildings comply with safety standards and that potential risks are identified before disasters occur.
3: The beams and columns supporting the effective slabs effectively had no capacity to carry the additional live load being applied during this construction operation. Government had already identified this land as unsafe, yet the risk was not managed through to its conclusion. The investigation also found weaknesses in Johannesburg's broader management of dolomitic land. Municipalities are at the front line of building regulation. The investigations raised concerns about shortages of suitably qualified building control professionals, limited inspection capacity, and in some cases, there is none.
1: On the African continent, the Democratic Republic of Congo is set to receive 70,000 doses of an Ebola vaccine as the country battles its deadliest outbreak on record. The World Health Organization says the Ervebo vaccine will be used in a limited clinical trial, as well as to protect frontline and healthcare workers. Of the 70,000 doses, 20,000 will be used in a phase 3 clinical trial to determine whether the vaccine can protect against the Bundibugyo strain of Ebola, which is currently spread in the DRC. The remaining 50,000 doses will be given to frontline and healthcare workers. The vaccine is currently approved by the Zaire strain of Ebola, and there is no approved vaccine or specific treatment for the Bundibugyo strain. The outbreak was declared in May, with the World Health Organization reporting more than 5,000 cases and over 2,300 deaths in the past 3 months. In our Oman news, the United Nations Interim Force in Lebanon has handed over one of its military positions in southern Lebanon to the Lebanese army. The position located in the Khardal-Litani area has been transferred to the Lebanese Army's 7th Brigade as part of a wider plan to place several long-standing UNIFIL positions under Lebanese control. The handover comes as the United Nations Security Council decided that UNIFIL's current mission in Lebanon will end by close of this year. It also comes amid efforts to implement security arrangements under a framework agreement reached between Lebanon and Israel in June. The agreement provides for Israel's gradual withdrawal from Lebanese territory it occupies and calls for the Lebanese army to deploy in those areas. Lastly, in our news, at least 17 people have been killed in Russian attacks on Ukraine's capital, Kyiv, with residents facing increasingly limited time to reach safety when missile warnings are issued. The attacks involve ballistic missiles, which can reach Kyiv in around 3 minutes, leaving residents with little time to get to shelters. The strikes have also highlighted the danger faced by people who remain inside their homes when attacks begin, with residents reporting that neighbors were among those killed in the latest bombardment. The attacks come as the war between Russia and Ukraine continues, with Kyiv repeatedly calling for stronger international pressure on Moscow to and greater protection against Russian missile and drone strikes. In finances, the rand is trading at 16 rands 12 cents to the dollar, 21 rands 99 cents to the pound, and 18 rands 82 cents to the euro. Gold is trading at $4,519.18 a fine ounce. Brent crude oil is at $91.62 a barrel. In our solar times, in the Johannesburg region, Fajr Solar will set in at 14 minutes after 5 a.m. Sunrise will be at 6:32 a.m. In the Durban region, Fajr Solar will set in at 4 minutes after 5 a.m. Sunrise will be at 6:24 a.m. Inshallah. I'm Isfakar Ambay with your Radio Islam News. Assalamu alaikum wa rahmatullahi wa barakatuh.
0: 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The world is our community. In a world searching for direction, in a sea of uncertainty and chaos, where do we turn?
4: One of the most important things is to notice and to know that the Sunnah is not just a set of rules and regulations. It's a way of life. When you have that concept in your mind, you will notice that the Sunnah is not imitation, it's transformation.
0: This Rabiul Awwal, discover the timeless guidance of Seerah on Radio Islam, Muhammad sallallahu alaihi wasallam, humanity's compass in a sea of chaos.
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6: Assalamu alaikum wa rahmatullahi wa barakatuh, and welcome to the Ulama Profile with myself, Ubaydullah Boja. Another amazing week, alhamdulillah. Things are clearing up, the weather, alhamdulillah, is also not that cold in the side. So Allah Ta'ala's ihsan, Allah Ta'ala's fazl, Allah has been so kind, Allah has been so grateful and so merciful to us, alhamdulillah, tabaraka wa ta'ala. Again on this Thursday night, we are with the Ulama Profile. On this Ulama Profile this evening, I want to speak about, and probably for the next 2, maybe 3 weeks, speak about Haji Ahmed Nakuda Saab, rahmatullahi alayh. Haji Saab was the Khalifa of Hazrat Sheikh Maulana Muhammad Zakaria Saab, rahmatullahi alayh. An interesting incident happened, and maybe a precursor to why I would like to explain regarding Haji Ahmed Nakuda Saab, rahmatullahi alayh. There's a lot to speak about, but just maybe in terms of his personality and that. So Haji Saab would come to South Africa and spend a bit of time in different areas. He would spend some time in Lodium, spend some time in Benoni, and he would spend some time in Lanesia, from other places as well, contact programs, etc. So one day I asked the host of Lodium that, look, I want to meet Haji Saab. So he said, what's the reason? He said, no, I would like to interview him about his life. So Haji Saab was a bit perplexed. Why would anyone want to do that? So I explained to him that I have an Ulama Profile program. And within the program, we discuss Ulama that pass away. And we discuss Ulama that are within this era. And because of that, when we get information and when we are able to share this information with the listeners, it becomes a very beneficial exercise for our listeners, because they love the ulama, they have so much of interaction with the ulama, and because they know them so well, they appreciate the ulama. So Haji Sahab told me, please do come and please interview me. So we sat for a while, perhaps an hour or so plus. Call it husne ittifaq, coincidence, recklessness. That particular recording, it was on one of the older recordings that I had, and that recording somewhat got lost. So unfortunately, I was not able to then play it or extrapolate the information that was there. But nevertheless, the interview did happen. And then Haji Sahab also gave permission in terms of having the program about his life on Radio Islam. There were many things that we spoke about that evening. The one thing that I concentrated a lot about was his stay in Medina Munawwara. And then when he saw that, he shared something with me. And I want us listeners of Radio Islam to understand its importance and understand the value of it. He said, Morana, tell the people that whatever they want to achieve in life, the best way to achieve it is a mother's dua. He said, I had this intention and this eagerness to just want to go to Medina Munawwara. I didn't know how I was going to do it. I was young. I didn't know what I was going to do for it. But I had this one thing that I wanted to settle down in Medina Munawwara. And at that time, you must know, going back more than 60 years. So at that time when I was there, my mother made dua for me. And the dua of my mother took me to Medina Munawwara against all odds, against all challenges, against all paperwork, against everything. My mother's dua took me to Medina Munawwara. And he told me that, Marana, tell the people that whatever they want, and he had a particular way of doing it. It was in depth, but in his expression, it was his simple way of doing it. Those that knew Haji Nakuda and can picture him will tell him that this particular individual was simplistic in his approach, in his mannerism, but yet he was deep in spirituality. And this is the personality of Hazrat Qari Haji Ahmed Nakuda Sahab, Rahmatullahi Alayh. So he told me this like several times, and it stuck in my head, that tell the listeners, if they want to achieve anything, if they want to accomplish anything, if they want to get somewhere in life, the mother's dua is the best way to get there. And my plea to the listeners on this Thursday evening, if you have a mother, if you are able to take that dua, if you are able to make the change, then do that, because in the dua of the mother, Allah subhanahu wa ta'ala will make you achieve so much in life. Your whatever ambitions you have, whatever you're enthusiastic about, whatever you need to achieve in that particular life, your mother's dua will let you achieve it. And for us, this is the lesson that we sit with tonight, that whatever we want to achieve, and we'll get to Haji Sahab's going to Medina Munawwara and settling down, and the way that it was done at one time, the challenges of the Iqama, etc. All of those things will happen, inshaAllah ta'ala. However, just the fact that Haji Sahab was able to spend decades in Medina Munawwara through the Mubarak dua of his mother is something that we all need to take lesson from and understand from there. Who was Haji Ahmed Nakuda Sahab, Rahmatullahi Alayh? So there is a kitab called In the Shade of the Green Dome, Gumbad-e-Khazra ke Saya, means in Urdu, it's written In the Shade of the Green Dome. And this particular book is about the biography of Haji Ahmed Nakuda Sahab, Rahmatullahi Alayh. It's written by Ismail Nakuda from the UK. Marana has also done some other work in translating the الاعتدال في مراتب الرجال of Hazrat Sheikh Zakaria rahmatullahi alayh. And I think there's a few portions that have been out already on one of the websites that were there. Haji Ahmed Nakoda was born in South Africa on the 23rd of February 1936. That corresponds with Shaban 1344. His maternal grandmother's home in Nuclear, a suburb of Johannesburg. His parents were from Leslie. Leslie is a town about 100 kilometers east of Johannesburg, where his father and uncle then ran two stores. In Leslie, it's now called Leandra. It's now what we would call the Mpumalanga province. In those days, it was well known as Eastern Transvaal. If anyone asks, that was known as Eastern Transvaal. Haji Saab's father, Hafiz Muhammad, was born in 1907 in Tarkeshwar in Gujarat. He was one of the very senior on the Hufaz that were there. So at a young age, he completed his hifz. And then the people of one of the areas in India, they had insisted, or he was traveling somewhere, or I'm not sure where exactly of the details, but he was going somewhere. And because he was a young person, they forced him to read the Taraweeh Salah. So I've heard this many a time, but I never really thought that this incident was true. So he said that, you know, they forced this particular Hafiz, who was a young boy. The uncles were so enthusiastic that we have a Hafiz in the family. So they forced him to say, look, come and you should make Taraweeh Salah. So the story goes, and it's a true story, it's been documented, that he started reading in the first rakat. And in the first rakat, he was nervous. He was young. And as he went into sajda, he ran out from the front of the masjid. So people were like sitting and they were reading and they were reading the tasbih. And when it got so long, they're like, now where is the Imam Sahib? His wuzu broke. And when they got up, lo and behold, the Imam Sahib had ran away from the masjid. So we heard this many a times, but it's the first time I've read it in a book or I've somewhat verified it. And he slipped out of the front of the window from the masjid. Obviously, in those days, the lights were a bit more dim, and in that he had then left, and he had left the masjid. Probably he was young, he was under pressure at the age of 13 to be able to read Taraweeh Salah. It comes with its own challenges, I suppose, and sometimes when a person is pressurized, they do those things. So those were difficult days. Both Haji Nakura's father as well uncle, they both ran shops. And as the time passed, the brothers, along with their father, established themselves and they became successful businessmen in the Leslie area. Hafiz Muhammad's name also appears in South Africa's Indian Who's Who of 1936. There was a particular newspaper that was printed, and in that newspaper, it was the Who's Who from the Indian community. And Haji Saab's father features in that particular magazine or that particular newspaper article that was there. In terms of Haji Saab's grandfather, Haji Suleiman Nakura passed away in Leslie in 1928 at the age of 58. Family make mention that his grandfather Suleiman, rahimahullahu ta'ala, was a very pious person. And when he migrated to South Africa, his wife, Haji Nakura's grandmother, whose name was Maryam, she did not accompany him, but she stayed there and she was of the area. Some of the pious of the area would take her du'as, and she was well known for her piety and her religious devotion. She was the paternal aunt of Haji Abdul Samad Chauhan Saab. She passed away amazingly. Sometimes, you know, if there's one thing that I want to do, is at some stage to document in our time the death of those people that were so honored and were so, a person actually desires a death like that. The grandmother of Haji Ahmed Nakuda passed away at the age of 96. on the 27th of Ramadan while fasting. Amazingly, at the age of 96, on the 27th of Ramadan while fasting, in 1964, she had passed away. So these are some of the pious people, and perhaps for us, piety and Allah consciousness in our life is something that we have to continuously strive for, especially since we see how the pious have left this world and what lessons they have left for us in terms of their life and in terms of their aspiration and in terms of their achievements in life. Another aspect is Hazi Sahab's early education. So after Hazrat Sheikh's demise, many of the Khulafa, those that were with Hazrat Sheikh Zakaria rahmatullahi alayh, they were requested to write and document some of their interactions. And this project was taken up by Maulana Yusuf Motala. Maulana Yusuf Motala is one of the senior old scholars of India, of UK. He was in the company of Hazrat Sheikh Rahimahullah himself and his brother who was in Zambia. The two of them, Maulana Abdul Rahim Saab, spent a lot of time in the company of Hazrat Sheikh Zakaria Rahmatullahi Alayhi. They were his special assistants that were there. So in his book, it's a three-volume book called Hazrat Sheikh or Unke Khulafa, Hazrat Sheikh and his, those that were given Khilafat by him. So many of them had written the interaction. But amazingly, Haji Sahib, just in two or two and a half pages, very briefly just put his interaction. He studied for a short period in the early 50s at the Waterfall Islamic Institute under Hazrat Mufti Ibrahim Sanjalwi rahimahullahu ta'ala. Hazrat Mufti Ibrahim, he was the student of Hazrat Maulana Shabir Ahmad Uthmani, Hazrat Maulana Rusha Kashmiri, and he was the class of Maulana Yusuf bin Nuri rahimahullahu ta'ala. And Haji Sahib studied there for a short while, possibly around 1953. Around that time, Maulana Ibrahim Mia was there, the son of Maulana Muhammad Mia, Maulana Abbas Jina was there, and there were a few of the other ulama that were at that time, very, very few, that were at that time present in Mia's farm, the Waterfall Islamic Institute. Those were the initial years of the Waterfall Islamic Institute before all of the other ulama and scholars and students then came to the farm. According to many of the family members, Hafizab was a keen sportsman. He was well-built and he was very, very strong. So he lifted weights, and because of that, he had this bodybuilder physique. Thereafter, in his later life, he went through a great amount of mujahada. Mujahada meaning abstinence, staying away from good food, fasting very often, monitoring a very strict diet, and this made him frail and thin. One would see, especially in the latter years, he would have a walking stick with him, and this we could see had an impact on Hafizab's life with all the mujahada, eat very, very simple, and his eating also had no formalities. I remember an interesting incident. One weekend I came home from the madrasa, and my mom asked me, who do you think came for lunch this week? And I thought, and I gave a few names, and I was like, oh. She said, think, and I couldn't. And she said, Haji Nakuda came. I said, subhanAllah, how did he come? So my father told me that he was standing outside, and they were driving past, and Haji Nakuda saw my father. So he asked the person, who's this? He said, no, it's Mufti Boja. He said, stop here. We're going to have lunch here. And the person was now like, what do I do? Arrangements have been made. People are waiting. He came. He made salam. He told my father, I want to have lunch with you. But on one condition, whatever food is available, you must give me that. So he said, no problem. I agree to your condition. So when they went home, my father went into the kitchen and he told my mother, that, you know, we have some guest, Haji Nakuda is coming. And she was elated. He said, but the condition is whatever food you made, you have to put that. And I think that time there was one of the lentils, the milk, or there was something like very simple. And she said, but how can I give such a big guest? He said, look, the condition is whatever there is, you must give that. And he said, and he ate, and then he carried on. And they spoke a while and probably exchanged a hadiah or two. But that was his life, no formalities or any of those things. And this is how he lived his life. On the 23rd of February, 1958, Haji Saab married his wife, Rahmat Pak, who was the daughter of Muhammad Khalil Pak, from whom he had 10 children. Five of his children were born in South Africa, and five were born in Madinatul Munawwara. He kept the names Hafiz Abdullah, Maryam, Halima, Muhammad Zakaria, Fatima, Ibrahim, Ruqayya, and Zainab, Hafiz Qasim and Umme Kulthum. So two of these were a set of twins that Haji Saab had kept. Aunty Rahmat was a pious, patient woman who had served many, many of the guests that had come. She would be one of those people. Haji Saab would ask her to prepare and assist when Hazrat Sheikh Zakaria rahmatullahi alayhi had come to Medina Munawwara. Haji Aunty Rahmat would wash its clothes. And once Haji Saab mentioned that its clothes would be infused with perfume, Hazrat Haji Saab's children commented, then when Aunty Rahma would for Hazrat Sheikh Zakaria rahmatullahi alayhi, he really enjoyed her food. And she would prepare a particular chutney with kajur. And Hazrat Sheikh Zakaria rahmatullahi alayhi was very fond of it. So whenever he would go back, then she would send this with him. And he would be very, very happy in terms of accepting it and appreciating it. And, you know, he would enjoy this particular chutney that would be given, prepared by the wife of Haji Nakuda Saab, rahmatullahi alayhi. In one of the letters that was given, it is mentioned that I'm pleased with your wife who diligently fulfills all her zikr. May Allah give her steadfastness, grant her pleasure. The eagerness for death and the fear of punishment are both a sign of perfect iman. Your wife's dream is something which is very blessed and it does not require any interpreting. So Apa Rahmat passed away in Medina Munawwara on the 3rd of August 2019. And that was the wife of Haji Nakuda Saab rahmatullahi alayhi. One person that he benefited a lot from, it is somebody that we've discussed at some time ago, and that was Morana Zubair Ali. So Morana Zubair Ali is the father of Morana Muhammad Ali, Morana Abbas Ali, Mazair Ali, and Marhum Morana Qasim Ali, rahmatullahi alayh. This was probably because they were staying in the area of Leslie, and they had a very, very close connection with Hazrat Morana Sayyid Zubair Ali Saab rahmatullahi alayh. And because of that connection with Morana and staying in the same place, then came the link to Morana Badri Alam. So this is something which is very interesting regarding Haji Nakuda. Haji Nakuda had a very, very close link to Hazrat Morana Badri Alam. So many people know of his link to Hazrat Sheikh Zakaria rahmatullahi alayh being the Khalifa. But prior to his link with Hazrat Sheikh Zakaria, Haji Saab had a link with Morana Badri Alam rahmatullahi alayhi. So prior to his birth to Sheikh al-Hadith in January 1960, he had established a connection

other go to Hazrat Sheikh Zakaria rahmatullahi alayh, and you should benefit from him. Haji Saab would often mention that in his malfuz and his sayings and his gatherings, and it was clear that when one would speak, he benefited him tremendously from the company of Murana Badri Alam rahimahullahu ta'ala. He would also say that the importance of the Fazail books, especially Fazail al-Sadaqat. You know, many people, they more, because of probably the effort of Da'wah and Tabligh, they read the Fazail al-A'mal a lot. But he would say that the Fazail al-Sadaqat has a lot of noor in it. And then he makes mention of an incident, and he says, there would be a story he would mention often, that a particular person, and Haji Nakura had this habit, you know, he would say one person, and twice it happened, once in this incident and one in another incident when I was speaking with him, which I will mention a little later. He said, you know, one person, and inadvertently it came out that it was him. So he said one person went to visit Murana Badri Alam Sahib rahmatullahi alayh towards the end of his life, and the Fazail al-Sadaqat was on the pillow, and while Haji Saab was there and putting everything away, he wanted to put the Fazail al-Sadaqat back where it was on the shelf. And Marana Badri Alam Saab Mirati rahmatullahi alayhi told him, no, no, no, don't put this away, because I find a lot of noor in this particular kitab, and I like to have it at my side all the time. So this was the personality of Marana Badri Alam Saab rahmatullahi alayhi, was an exceptionally great scholar who spent his time in Madinatul Munawwara. It is said regarding Hazrat Sheikh Zakaria rahmatullahi alayhi that I was in continuous contact with Marana Badri Alam, who told me at that moment that Hazrat Sheikhul Hadith Marana Muhammad Zakaria rahmatullahi alayhi has a very high status in the world. In addition, Hafiz Abdurrahman Mia also insisted that I become bait with Hazrat Sheikh Zakaria rahmatullahi alayhi, and therefore I became bait to Hazrat Sheikh. In one of his letters, he said, and he writes, he said, I received your letter and learned of your wellness and condition. Hazrat Maulana Muhammad Zakaria Sahib rahmatullahi is sahib faiz sheikh, meaning is that personality who's complete in terms of spiritual mentoring. May Allah make the bait with him blessed and grant you his love. The Maulana is very busy serving in Mazahirul Uloom. Continuously write to him. His health is better than it was before. May Allah subhanahu wa ta'ala grant you complete health. This is Maulana Badri Alam Saab rahmatullahi alayhi now communicating with Haji Nakura, who was one of the great people, passed away in Medina Munawwara, but who was here from South Africa, born and bred. In one of the letters, Maulana Badri Alam indicates that Hafiz Saab, Haji Saab, stayed in the company of Hazrat Sheikh rahmatullahi alayhi following his first Hajj in 1962. It seems that when Haji Saab was in Medina prior to the Hajj, Maulana Badri Alam rahimahullah encouraged him to write to Hazrat Sheikh rahimahullah seeking permission. And this was the first meeting. In response, Hazrat Sheikh wrote, you have written to come here after Hajj. This has pleased me. May Allah, through His kindness and grace, ease our meeting with each other. However, keep in mind not to bring for this worthless one any gift such as a prayer mat, a scarf, or clothes. This was worthless one has no value for gifts. My gift from the Haji is the performance of many tawaf and umrah in Makkah Mukarrama. And this was Hazrat Sheikh Rahimahullah responding to Haji Nakura Rahimahullah. When Maulana Badri Alam returned to South Africa from India, Hazrat Maulana Badri Alam wrote, I received two of your letters. I was very eager for you to write about how long you stayed in Saharanpur, the condition of your respected Sheikh's gatherings, and that you acquired there, so that I could relish that on the receipt of it in its abstentia. I supplicate to Allah that He destines for you to live in Medina with Qabuliyah, with acceptance. I am deeply happy on meeting you, as I sense the effect of sincerity and love for religion in you. And this was

مولانا بدري علمسر رحمه الله تعالى, and writing to Haji Nakula. And one can see the great relationship that the two of them had shared. Inshallah, we carry on with the life of Hazrat Marana Haji Ahmed Nakula Sahib rahmatullahi alayh. We take a quick nasheed break. When we return from the nasheed break, we speak and carry on with regards to some of the interactions and the letters between Marana Badri Alam Sahib and Haji Sahib, and thereafter we carry on from there.

With regards to Ajay Nakula Sahab, Maulana Badri Alam says, "I have a deep connection with Hazrat Sheikh Rahimahullah since my childhood and until now. There is mutual love and affection. In this moment, Allah is taking very important service of the noble hadith from his personality and in guiding and directing the Muslims of the Indian subcontinent. Due to his acceptance from Allah, the creation of Allah are benefiting. It is because of this that I wrote to you to stay in Saharanpur and inform me of the detailed conditions there. All praise to Allah. I am very pleased on learning of the guidance and the tawfiq you have received from Allah. May Allah grant you tawfiq for sincerity and correct intention." Aside from two other occasions, Hazrat Haji Sahab was in Medina in 1962 and 1964. Hazrat Haji Sahab and Maulana Badri Alam regularly wrote to each other until Maulana Badri Alam passing away on Friday the 5th of Rajab, 1385. This was around 1965. In his last correspondence he wrote, and this is perhaps the amazing quality of our seniors, he said, "Your four rains were received. I am with regret and remorse returning your gift to you without delay. As it was received by hand, there is no difficulty in returning it. The gifts were received before. As they had come through post, it was difficult to return. Now it is possible. Do not forget me in your invaluable supplication. A gift, and that also from you, is totally accepted. There is no question here of it not being accepted. However, I fear that you have a need, and I, with the praise of Allah, have no need. If you were to inform me of your business situation, then that would be greatly pleasing. I remain sincere to you as before, and remember you especially after Asr. Because of this, do not consider this to be a rejection of your gift." And then there's some poems in Farsi. I do not want to embarrass myself on the radio by making mention of it. So Maulana Badri Alam affectionately ends the letter with a line from one of the poems of Amir Khusro, who was a Persian poem. It's written here. I'm not going to read it. So maybe for the benefit of the listeners, Khuda in Urdu is known as a creator. We normally refer to Allah subhanahu wa ta'ala. Sometimes in the du'as we'll read, "Eh Khuda, hamare gunah ko maaf farma." All those things we generally will read it because we hear it, or these are some of the things that people will use. "Eh Khuda, ham par rahm farma." Some of these things we will listen. And na Khuda, so na normally means no, but na Khuda actually is a captain of the ship. So when you say na Khuda, it is the captain of the ship. So Amir Khusro, in one of his poems, had said that if there is no captain in our ship, then let there be none. We have Khuda as our guide. We not need a na Khuda. So this was something that he would write in terms of having this informal discussion and in terms of a tongue-in-cheek with Haji Nakula Sahab, Rahmatullahi Alayh. So Maulana Badri Alam, in his last communication with Haji Nakuda, had penned this down. His janaza salah was performed in Masjid al-Nabawi sallallahu alayhi wasallam after the Jummah salah, and he was laid to rest in Jannatul Baqi, very close to where Maulana Khalil Ahmad Saharanpuri and Maulana Sayyid Ahmad Faiz Abadi rahimahullah were buried, in the shade of the Green Dome. This is something that is amazing, the amount of ulama from the Deobandi school of thought that have been buried in Jannatul Baqi. There are so many of them: Hazrat Sheikh, Haji Nakuda, Maulana Badri Alam, Maulana Khalil Ahmad Saharanpuri. There are so many of them that were there. It is said that several years after his passing, this I've heard from my father as well, his grave was dug for reuse. His body and his shroud were found to be intact, so the soil was returned. And this happened after several years again, and thereafter, once it happens for a second time, and thereafter they close
that particular portion so that this does not happen again and they do not reopen the grave for a second time or for a third time, because this year has already been seen to be somebody that is very righteous and very pious, and that is why then they don't open the grave again. So I'm going to conclude on this here this evening. Next week in the life of Haji Nakuda, we speak about his bayah and his interaction with Hazrat Sheikh Zakaria Rahmatullahi Alayhi, his hijrah to Madinatul Munawwara, and if time permits, then we do his khilafah that Hazrat Sheikh Zakaria Rahmatullahi Alayhi had given him. So inshallah, that's from my side. I request your special dua. May Allah subhanahu wa ta'ala bless one and all. May Allah subhanahu wa ta'ala grant a fruitful Jummah, and may Allah subhanahu wa ta'ala grant us the best of both worlds, insha'Allah ta'ala. From myself, Ubaydullah Boja, we say Jazakumullahu khaira. Wassalamu alaikum wa rahmatullahi wa barakatuh.

0: Assalamu alaikum wa rahmatullahi wa barakatuh. My brothers, my sisters, some of us have a weakness of showing our emotions online, in our statuses, on posts, not realizing that the people out there are not all sincere. A lot of the times, we may be going through an issue in our lives, and we think by posting about it, by advertising it, by telling the world about it, or even by hinting to the world that I have a problem, it will solve my problem. No, it won't. In fact, it makes matters worse. People begin to think you have a problem, and yes, they may be right. But then those who are insincere may begin to advise you wrongly. That can happen. Secondly, sometimes those who are sincere but don't have the expertise of how to resolve the matter may also advise you wrongly. That can happen too. But sometimes people seize the opportunity to spread a lot of gossip behind your back. Sometimes people spread so much slander and gossip that it becomes toxic. That itself becomes a major problem. People lose respect not just for you, but for the matter at hand. People begin to create stories, they fill the gaps with shaitan's whispers. And therefore, it's definitely not a good idea to start showing your issues, your problems to the world. Sometimes you solve your matter in a short space of time, but the world still continues to think that your problem is major and that you are in a mess. If they were to meet you 2 years later, 5 years later, or sometime later, they would still say, "Wow, I hope everything's okay. I hope you're fine. You know, I heard you had a major issue," and so on and so forth. And the problem was resolved long back. It was none of their business anyway. So to hold your cards close to your chest is definitely a teaching of the Prophet Muhammad, peace be upon him. You don't need to give every detail of your happiness or sadness to the whole world. وَإِذَا جَاءَهُمْ أَمْرٌ مِّنَ الْأَمْنِ أَوِ الْخَوْفِ أَذَاعُوا بِهِ وَلَوْ رَدُّوهُ إِلَى الرَّسُولِ وَإِلَى أُولِي الْأَمْرِ مِنْهُمْ لَعَلِمَهُ الَّذِينَ يَسْتَنْبِطُونَهُ مِنْهُمْ وَلَوْلَا فَضْلُ اللَّهِ عَلَيْكُمْ وَرَحْمَتُهُ لَاتَّبَعْتُمُ الشَّيْطَانَ إِلَّا قَلِيلًا. Allah Almighty speaks about how from among the qualities of the hypocrites is that they begin to announce any news or anything that happens to them or anything that comes to them, they literally advertise it. They broadcast it. Allah says, "Adha'u bihi." Idha'a means to broadcast. They broadcast the news of goodness or the news of sadness. It's not a good idea. Allah says, you need to know. Go back to Allah. Go back to His Messenger. Go back to those with knowledge. They would be able to guide you as to how to extract the rulings that would help you in your circumstance, in your situation. And Allah says, had it not been for the favor of Allah, many of you would have simply followed shaitan. May Allah protect us from shaitan. This is a good piece of advice. There are people, whether they have a problem at home, with their spouses, at the workplace, in the country, political, non-political, whatever it may be. If you're in a mess, there is no point in advertising that you're in a mess. Because, subhanAllah, the people's sympathy will not solve your problem. May Allah subhanahu wa ta'ala help us solve our matters, our problems, our issues. أقول قولي هذا. والسلام عليكم ورحمة الله وبركاته.
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2: Why? Because see, when you're running after the dunya and everybody around you is doing the same, so you fall in the rat race. But when you are dying, that's the moment that you will reflect. See, you will walk out of here and you will hear the khutbah and you will go back to your rat race. You will go back to your dunya. You will go back to doing whatever you've been doing. And you'll go back to work and you'll forget about this. Because you got no time. You're not going to take out 3 hours and think about your life. Yeah, you know what? Maybe I need to take a step back. You're not going to do that. What you're going to do, you're going to go out of here and you're going to go your rat race.

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1: Assalamu alaikum wa rahmatullahi wa barakatuh. The time is 1 minute after 10 p.m. Making headlines at this hour. Ram Mukhoti to make fourth bail bird. It's Laylatul Jum'ah, the 8th of Rabi'ul Awal, 1448, corresponding to August the 20th, 2026. Northwest businessman Brown Mukhoti is expected back in court on August the 25th for his fourth attempt to secure bail. Mukhoti was arrested shortly after appearing before the Matlanga Commission in Pretoria. He faces charges of defeating the ends of justice, treachery, and unlawful possession of a firearm in connection with an alleged staged assassination attempted in Force Lauras in November last year. His previous three bail applications were unsuccessful, including an application brought before the Johannesburg High Court. Mukhoti's first application was rejected over inconsistencies relating to his residential address. A subsequent application, which his legal team said was based on new facts, was also dismissed. In other local news, Correctional Services Minister Pieter Groenewald says South Africa needs a collective effort from government, communities, and law enforcement to tackle the growing problem of gangsterism. His comments come amid concerns that some prisons are being used as breeding grounds for gangs, with inmates allegedly recruited into criminal networks while serving their sentences. KwaZulu-Natal Police Commissioner Nhlanhla Mkhwana has recently warned Parliament that some prisoners are learning new criminal methods behind bars, and instead of being rehabilitated, are becoming further involved in organized crime. Groenewald acknowledged that gangs remain a serious problem inside prisons and admitted that some gang leaders continue directing criminal operations from behind bars, particularly through illegally obtained cell phones.
2: Gangs has always been part of prison in the world. We're not in a unique situation as far as that is concerned. But if you look at the origin of gangs, it was actually in South Africa established in 1902 outside the prison. Now, I want to say I do not deny the fact that we have a huge problem in terms of the gangs in our prison. But if we are truthful to the truth, then we must also say community must also play their part. There are many gang members that has never been in a prison, and I think part of the breeding ground are poor communities where gangs misuse the situation and where they then recruit members.
1: On the African continent, Cameroon's 93-year-old President Paul Biya has returned to the country after spending about 2.5 months abroad. Biya left Cameroon for Geneva in June, with his office describing the trip as a short private stay. However, his absence continued for weeks, raising questions about the functioning of government and the exercise of presidential powers. The prolonged absence also fueled speculation about the president's health. An opposition lawmaker went as far as asking the Constitutional Council to declare the presidency vacant. During his absence, Biya continued to issue presidential decrees, while official government social media accounts continued to publish statements in his name. In our Umma News, Israeli forces and settlers are continuing to besiege three Palestinian homes in the town of Usra near Nablus in the occupied West Bank for a 12th consecutive day. Palestinian authorities say residents have been prevented from entering or leaving their homes, while shortages of food and medicine are growing. The area has been declared a closed military zone, and one of the homes has reportedly been turned into a military barracks. The siege comes amid growing violence and attacks by Israeli settlers across the occupied West Bank, with the United Nations warning that settler violence and land seizures have reached unprecedented levels. Lastly, in our news, the United States has imposed fresh sanctions on Lebanon's Hezbollah, accusing the group of acting on behalf of Iran's Revolutionary Guard Corps. The United States Treasury Department has redesignated Hezbollah over what Washington described as its support for Iranian government. The sanctions target the group's financial networks, including 10 people accused of helping to move cash to Hezbollah through regional countries. The move comes after President Trump warned that countries providing what he called end lifeline to Iran would face economic consequences. In finances, the rand is trading at 16 rands 14 cents to the dollar, 21 rands 99 cents to the pound, and 18 rands 84 cents to the euro. Gold is trading at $4,523.92 a fine ounce. Brent crude oil is at $91.62 a barrel. In our solar times in the Johannesburg region, Fajr Solar will set in at 14 minutes after 5 a.m. Sunrise will set in at 6:32 a.m. In the Durban region, Fajr Solar will set in at 4 minutes after 5 a.m. Sunrise will be at 24 minutes after 6 a.m. I'm Ishaq Rampai with your Radio Islam News. Assalamu alaikum wa rahmatullahi wa barakatuh.
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0: تلقى عيناه.
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5: Maulana Ibrahim Baum joins us on the line. Maulana, assalamu alaikum wa rahmatullahi wa barakatuh.
6: Wa alaikum assalam wa rahmatullahi wa barakatuh, and assalamu alaikum to all the esteemed listeners of Radio Islam.
5: Jazakumullah khairan, Maulana, for joining us this morning on the program. And Maulana, this week on the program, we continue from the book, How He Treated Them, How Nabi Sallallahu Alaihi Wasallam dealt and how Nabi Sallallahu Alaihi Wasallam interacted with different groups. And today's discussion, how Nabi Sallallahu Alaihi Wasallam dealt with those of high social status.
6: Yes, Maulana, a rather sensitive topic in the sense that many people would say, but of course that is the intention and objective of the book, which is to look at all different type of people that Nabi Karim Sallallahu Alaihi Wasallam interacted with. And this is amazing, that Nabi Karim Sallallahu Alaihi Wasallam interacted with each and every one of them. And he interacted appropriately with each and every one, giving them their due right and dealing with them in accordance with their background and appropriately according to what they are supposed to be dealt with. Now, when we talk about people of high status, important to always say from the very outset, and if someone comes and, you know, do make any type of criticism, we say from the very outset, high status in society does not necessarily mean that Allah is pleased with them, right? However, there is, in every society, there are certain people who have a certain degree of influence, who have a certain degree of status. It does not necessarily also to do with wealth. Sometimes a person might not have wealth, but he's got a background of service, a background of status because of family lineage or other considerations. So in every community you have people who have a certain degree of status because of their lineage and other matters. As I said, it doesn't mean that they are better than other people. But Nabi Karim Sawsim took into account that they are prominent people in the community, they are leaders, for example. So sometimes a leader might not necessarily be wealthy, although in today's time that is a given type of thing, given the corruption that accompanies leadership positions. But sometimes a person might be a leader. Sometimes a person might be a leader of his tribe or his people. So in that particular sense, how did Nabi Karim Sallallahu Alaihi Wasallam deal with such people? And I think that is the topic.
5: And it's remarkable, Malana, from this book, how we've learned how Nabi Sallallahu Alaihi Wasallam dealt with different people. And when we look into this specific topic, Nabi Sallallahu Alaihi Wasallam would give the those who were deserving and those who've had the right, he would give them that specific right. He would not lower their rank. He would not lower the rank of the highly ranked people in society. Rather, he would preserve their status amongst their people and order his companions to do the same.
6: Yes, ma'am. There is a saying, I think it is sometimes some people have said, hadith, some say it is a statement of Ali radiallahu ta'ala anhu, anzilun nas manazilahum, deal with people according to their background and their status. Now, interestingly, I was looking at the next chapter. The next chapter speaks about how Nabi Karim Sawsim dealt with the desert dwellers, the Baddus. So that is the main purpose of the book, is to look at how Nabi Karim Sawsim dealt with different classes and categories of people. So, yeah, so this is that. And if there is anyone who's got any questions with regard to that, any experience, any type of comments on it, there were people, even in our community, maybe more so previously than, now I think about people like Haji Musa Budania, who was always looked upon as a towering and a leadership person in the community. So that's the type of people I'm talking. What was your experience with people who are regarded to be leaders of the community, people who had social standing? How did they fulfill their role? How did the community look upon them? How did they interact with the community? I think these are type of things that we can even, take lessons and we can take it from there.
5: Yeah, so you can drop us a message on our WhatsApp number, 072-786-1548. Or you could give us a call as well. Our lines are open on 011-854-1548. Malana, you can continue.
6: Yes. Now, one of the first, there are many examples that are quoted in the book, and each and every one has got some wonderful lessons. So one is Abu Sufyan. Now, Abu Sufyan, as we all are aware, was the leader of the Quraysh after the death of Abu Jahl. So after Abu Jahl was killed in Badr, Abu Sufyan assumed the leadership of the Quraysh. And when he was in the forefront, of arranging the amalgamation of the allies to jointly attack Madinah Munawwara. And that is when Nabi Karim Sallallahu Alaihi Wasallam realized he didn't have sufficient resources. And when he didn't have sufficient resources, he dug the trench. And when he dug the trench, the Sahaba protected the trench and they were unable to breach the trench. And he went away from there frustrated until in the time when Nabi Karim Sallallahu Alaihi Wasallam was ready to conquer Makkah. And he came in such a manner that no one knew with regard to it until the Muslims had camped outside Makkah. And this was the first time that Abu Sufyan and the Quraysh came to know that Muslims have come outside Makkah. So Abu Sufyan, Hazrat Abbas radiallahu ta'ala, who according to many of the commentators say that he was a Muslim, but he had hid his iman, and Nabi Sallallahu Alaihi Wasallam told him to remain in Makkah to inform Nabi Karim Sallallahu Alaihi Wasallam and the Muslims with regard to some of the doings and the happenings in Makkah Mukarramah. So Abbas brought him and he saw the Muslim strength, and he realized that the people of Makkah are not in a position to confront the Muslims. And Nabi Karim Sallallahu Alaihi Wasallam brought him, and Nabi Karim Sallallahu Alaihi Wasallam made what in today's time is known as a march past. So Nabi Karim sallallahu alayhi wa sallam had the different tribes coming with the armor in front of Abu Sufyan. And each and every one was more impressive and imposing than the previous one. Until Nabi Karim sallallahu alayhi wa sallam led the last of the battalions. And Nabi Karim sallallahu alayhi wa sallam was completely in armor, right? In armor that was of steel. And it was glowing, and it was like, you know, glint in that armor. And when Abu Sufyan saw this, he was sort of taken aback. And then Nabi Karim sallallahu alayhi wa sallam, this is now showing him a certain degree of respect and status. So Nabi Karim sallallahu alayhi wa sallam said, whoever remains in the Kaaba will be safe. We won't do anything to harm. We have not come to harm anyone. We have come back to take our rightful positions. We are the rightful people to rule over Makkah Mukarrama. And Nabi Karim sallallahu alayhi wa sallam then said, whoever enters the house of Abu Sufyan is safe. Mention is made that Abbas radiallahu ta'ala told Nabi Karim sallallahu alayhi wa sallam, Ya Rasulullah, Abu Sufyan is a person who is of great status, standing, he's a leader. If you give him something that will increase and enhance his reputation amongst the people of Makkah, it will perhaps work out well. And it so happened that Abu Sufyan became a Muslim after that. So Nabi Karim sallallahu alayhi wa sallam said, whoever enters the house of Abu Sufyan is safe, right? And whoever put down his weapon is safe. Imam Nawawi rahmatullah alayhi said, this is a form of softening the heart of Abu Sufyan as well as showing his position and authority. Subhanallah. So Nabi Karim sallallahu alayhi wa sallam then gave him that position, and he came back and told the people of Makkah that I went out to go and see the Muslim army. They are in such a great number and they got such armor and such resources. We won't be able to in any way resist them and confront them and fight with them. And therefore, it is my suggestion that we throw down our arms, we surrender to them. They must come and take over Makkah. And then he said, the Prophet has given assurance, whoever enters into my house will be safe and secure. So it gave him the position that he desired. Now when you look at the incident that transpired thereafter, so when Nabi Karim sallallahu alayhi wa sallam conquered Makkah Mukarramah and came, although there was a small group that did resist and they were not happy with what Abu Sufyan had to say, although Nabi Karim sallallahu alayhi wa sallam and Abu Sufyan realized that we will not be able to confront the Muslims. So they did try to resist, and Khalid bin Walid radiallahu ta'ala overcame them and they entered into Makkah Mukarramah. And now you would realize that when Nabi Karim sallallahu alayhi wa sallam came to Makkah Mukarramah, Nabi Karim sallallahu alayhi wa sallam told the Sahaba that when you make tawaf, then show your strength. You know, walk with a certain degree of strength, walk in short footsteps and take out your chest. To show that Allah has given us a victory, and also at the same time to show, because there was this suggestion that was made that the Muslims from Makkah went back to Medina, they are no more so physically strong. So that is why we follow them and we do the Ramal, you know, the first three rounds of the first Umrah that we make. So it is said that when the Muslims conquered Makkah, Hind, the wife of Abu Sufyan, she was amongst the arch enemies. And you would recall that in Uhud, she mutilated the body of Hamza and even chewed the liver of Hamza. And she went on top of the roof of a house to see how the Muslims would be celebrating. And what she saw amazed her. Instead of the celebration, they were making tawaf, they were reading namaz, they were thanking Allah Ta'ala, they were making zikr, they were reading nafil salat. So Nabi Karim sallallahu alayhi wa sallam told the Sahaba, thank Allah Ta'ala. And that's how Nabi Karim sallallahu alayhi wa sallam entered into Makkah, not with pride, but with humility. Mention is made that Nabi Karim sallallahu alayhi wa sallam came into Makkah with his head in humility onto the neck of the camel and saying, Alhamdulillah, wahda, wa nasara abda, wa anjaza wa'da, wa hazama al-ahzaba wahda. It is only Allah subhanahu wa ta'ala who has granted us his victory. And he alone had overwhelmed the enemies, and he had helped his servant, and he has defeated the enemies. So when she saw this, she was taken aback, and that became the means of her becoming a Muslim. And she told Abu Sufyan, look at these people. They have conquered Makkah, but instead of showing pride and arrogance, look at how they have been humble. Anyway, be as it may, this is how Nabi Karim Sallallahu Alaihi Wasallam dealt with Abu Sufyan, despite the fact that he was hostile, despite the fact that he was a leader of the Quraysh, despite the fact that he was in charge of the Muslims, in charge of the Quraysh against the Muslims in Uhud, in the Battle of Ahzab. But Nabi Karim Sallallahu Alaihi Wasallam took into account his leadership position, and Nabi Karim Sallallahu Alaihi Wasallam gave him due recognition, and Nabi Karim Sallallahu Alaihi Wasallam showed him respect.
5: SubhanAllah, that is the example of Nabi Sallallahu Alaihi Wasallam treating people with good manners, and not only being kind to those who are kind to us, but rather recognizing people's positions, honoring them appropriately. And in this example, Nabi Sallallahu Alaihi Wasallam shows that by making Abu Sufyan radiallahu anhu's house a place of safety and giving him honor in front of his people at that time, Mulana.
6: Yes, that's exactly the point with regard to the thing. And of course, you always have to get the right type of balance, in the sense that you don't compromise, but yet at the same time, you show due respect to people, irrespective. And there are so many examples, as we will go on to make mention. Sometimes it amazes me that we as Muslims don't take from this remarkable example of our beloved Nabi Karim Sallallahu Alaihi Wasallam.
5: This has gone 9:30. It's time for the half-hourly headlines and an ad break as well that we need to catch up with. When we come back, we will continue with this discussion on how Nabi Sallallahu Alaihi Wasallam treated those who had high rank in society. You can interact with us, share with us your thoughts on the WhatsApp number, as well as the lines are also open, so you can give us a call on 011-854-1548.

0: This is a social program with Maulana Ibrahim Bum. 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
1: The social program, and this morning on the social program, Maulana Ibrahim Bum discussing how the Prophet sallallahu alaihi wasallam dealt with those of high social status. Interact with us, share with us your thoughts. What are your feelings on this discussion? How have you interacted with them? How have they interacted with you as well in the world that we are living in? The message or the WhatsApp number 0727861548 to give us a call as well. The lines are open. Maulana, before the break, Maulana shared a beautiful example of Nabi sallallahu alaihi wasallam treating people that had that high social rank or status, and it shows us that Nabi sallallahu alaihi wasallam understood people. He recognized their rights and also treated them with dignity. And Maulana, there are many other examples that are found in the book as well, in which Nabi sallallahu alaihi wasallam demonstrated these remarkable manners in his interactions with people.
2: Yeah, you see, I mean, there's so many examples, and sometimes, so Allah in the Quran also has made mention, وَإِذَا أَرَدْنَا أَن نُهْلِكَ قَرْيَةً أَمَرْنَا مُتْرَفِيهَا فَفَسَقُوا فِيهَا فَحَقَّ عَلَى الْقَوْلِ. So people who are in leadership positions have a great amount of influence. It's not necessarily wealth, as I've made mention. So Allah Ta'ala says, whenever I wish to destroy a nation, وَإِذَا أَرَدْنَا أَن نُهْلِكَ قَرْيَةً أَمَرْنَا مُتْرَفِيهَا, the people who are the wealthy, the people who are socially influential, they become disobedient. And because they have an influence, there's no doubt how a leadership, how the wealthy carries on. Many times, many wealthy people, they sometimes make mention with regard to the comments. They say that if, for example, I spend a lot in my wedding, how does it harm society? It's my money. I'm dealing with it the way I want. And many times you hear the saying, it is my money. I want to give a big, extravagant wedding. So why are you worried about it? Well, it does have an impact. Because every time a person shows extravagance, what he does is he lifts the bar. So when you become extravagant and you add certain things with regard to wastefulness in nikah, what he does is, you know, another person wants to do the same like you do. So he also raises the bar. So what used to be a standard, that standard becomes even more higher. And you have become the cause for it. So I look upon it that people who have influence, people who have leadership positions, people who are wealthy, have a tremendous responsibility, because how they act and what they do has an impact upon the people in the community. So anyway, just to show you another example is Nabi Karim sallallahu alaihi wasallam, when Sa'd bin Mu'adh radiallahu anhu became wounded, he was among the very few that became wounded in the Battle of the Trench. And some of it I gave an example before the news. So when he became wounded, and then he was agreed upon as the arbitrator in the betrayal of the Bani Qurayza, the Jewish tribe in Medina. So he realized that he's not going to live long, because that wound was quite serious. So he came with his mule to the Masjid Nabawi to come and deliver his ruling. So Nabi Karim sallallahu alaihi wasallam said, "Qumu ila sayyidikum," stand up out of respect for your chief, and help him of the mule which he was riding. So قُمُوا إِلَى سَيِّدِكُمْ قُمُوا إِلَى سَيِّدِكُمْ قُمُوا لِسَيِّدِكُمْ. So stand up for your leader. So you see again, well, what we are trying to show is a certain degree of respect for a person because of his position, because of his leadership position. Stand up out of respect for your leader.

0: But for him, as a religious leader, because of his taqwa and his piety. And when you stand up for someone who is an alim, you don't stand up for him as an individual. You stand up for him because of the knowledge that he possesses. And the evidence people give is this particular incident that Nabi Karim SAW told the Sahaba, Qumu, get up for your leader and show him respect and go and lead him out of the conveyance. And of course, we know that Mufti Taqi Saab came, people were around him and bring him into the masjid.
1: Right.
0: Now, I don't think he wanted it, but there is a certain degree from this incident that if the people show it out of respect for an alim and his ilm, there is gunjaish and there is accommodation for it.
1: I'm so happy Maulana brought that up and discussed that, because recently as well, I was at a certain place and someone had walked in and the people stood out of respect for that person, and the person next to me said, no, we shouldn't do that because he'll become arrogant. And I was thinking, but that's not how it should be. It shouldn't be that we shouldn't show him respect out of fear that he will become arrogant. We should do what is right.
0: And that's exactly the point, that you do it because you're showing respect for an alim. Now, it is his spirituality. A person can have pride even without you standing for him.
1: True.
0: So then, yeah, it is a. I can understand the concern, but the person wanting it should not be the one who is seeking it.
1: Mm. Yeah, it shouldn't be that the person is asking or demanding that people stand out of respect for him. Maulana, you can continue.
0: Yes, there is no one. I think people are just. It's a very different type of topic, I must say. If you are dealing with people who are
1: right.
0: poor, people who are rich, people who are sort of disabled, people can identify with it. I mean, I must say that when I saw the topic yesterday, I said, listen, I need to see this. What exactly is in this? Because it is something that is rather not many at times discussed. But if anyone has, by all means, they can do so. So Nabi Karim Sausam also, very important, Nabi Karim Sausam also wanted them to accept Islam because of the influence and leadership. If they accepted Islam, it has an impact upon the people who follow leaders. And of course, we know, especially in tribal communities, when the leader of the tribe accepts Islam, then everyone accepts Islam. There are so many. If you look at the Shani Nuzul of Inna Allah Ya'muru Bil Adli Wal Ihsani Wa Ita'i Dhil Qurba, which is one of the most comprehensive verses in the Holy Quran. Allah Ta'ala commands you justice. Inna Allah Ya'muru Bil Adli Wal Ihsan, goodness, righteousness, and fulfilling the rights of your relatives. وينهى عن الفحشاء, and he prevents you from immorality. وينهى عن الفحشاء والمنكر, and all types of evil and bagh, and especially injustice and oppression. So Abdurrahman Al-Aqsam Al-Sayfi heard about Nabi Sallallahu Alaihi Wasallam, and he sent an envoy to go and ask Nabi Karim Sallallahu Alaihi Wasallam, and sent an envoy to see what is Nabi Sallallahu Alaihi Wasallam teaching. So the envoy came to Nabi Karim Sallallahu Alaihi Wasallam and said, the leader of my tribe asked me to find out what is your teaching. Nabi Karim Sallallahu Alaihi Wasallam read this verse, which was the entirety of Islam in a comprehensive manner. I normally tell people that was such a beautiful verse. Nabi Karim Sallallahu Alaihi Wasallam told the envoy of this Aqsam Al-Sayfi that this is what I'm teaching. And today, many a times, the people hear this ayat, it is an indication for them to get up while they were sleeping, while the imam was giving the khutbah. You know? So now, hey, the khutbah is finished, we have to get up now. So anyway, be as it may, when he got this, he was so impressed that he accepted Islam, and he told his entire tribe to accept Islam, and everyone accepted Islam. So Nabi Karim Sallallahu Alaihi Wasallam used to make this type of efforts to people who were influential, that if they accept Islam, then many people will also accept Islam. And one of the most, two examples I will give with regard to it, one is Walid ibn Mughira. So Walid ibn Mughira was the father of Khalid bin Walid, very influential. And when he became, because he was influential, and Allah Ta'ala has made mention of Dharni wa man khalaqtu wahida wa ja'altu lahu malam mamduda wa banina shuhuda. So there is mention made about him in the Quran. So Nabi Sallallahu Alaihi Wasallam was explaining to him about Islam, hoping that he accept Islam, although Hidayat was not meant for him. So he didn't become a Muslim despite Nabi Sallallahu Alaihi Wasallam wanting him. And then one Nabi Karim Sallallahu Alaihi Wasallam was speaking to him, giving him da'wat, when Abdullah bin Ummi Maktoum came, and Nabi Karim Sallallahu Alaihi Wasallam felt that Abdullah ibn Maktoum is my sahabi, he's loyal to me, he could have come at another

0: the time I'm giving dawah to a person who is influential, if he becomes a Muslim, then other people will also accept Islam. But what happened was that Allah Ta'ala reminded Nabi Sallallahu Alaihi Wasallam, he was more sincere. Perhaps we should have given him a more importance. But Nabi Karim Sallallahu Alaihi Wasallam's purpose was that if influential people accept Islam, it has an impact upon other people, they will not accept Islam. So how Nabi Karim Sallallahu Alaihi Wasallam then spoke to Walid ibn Mughira, giving him. And another example is such a beautiful example, that this shows you that people who have some sort of influence, they have an impact. Now, we all know the famous incident and the famous dua of Nabi Karim Sallallahu Alaihi Wasallam. Oh Allah, help Islam, was either Amr ibn Hisham or Umar ibn Khattab. Help Islam and give Islam glory was either one of the two that you love more, Abu Jahl or Umar ibn Khattab. Right? Now you ask yourself the question, Islam is al-haqqu ya'lu wa la yu'la. Islam is always dominant. Islam doesn't need glory. But why did Nabi Karim Sallallahu Alaihi Wasallam make dua for two people to accept Islam? Said because Islam was weak at the initial stages and these people had influence, if they had accepted Islam, it would have an impact. So Nabi Sallallahu Alaihi Wasallam made dua that, oh Allah, grant hidayah to either one of the two people whom you love. And whom Nabi Karim Sallallahu Alaihi Wasallam loved, I mean whom Allah loved, was Umar ibn Khattab. But again, why did Nabi Karim Sallallahu Alaihi Wasallam make dua? And one of the scholars say there is no contradiction, because it might be that the Prophet Sallallahu Alaihi Wasallam said the first one in the beginning Islam when he saw Abu Jahl's influence. Right? And then he also asked for Umar because of his strength. The outcome was that Allah Ta'ala answered his call and granted Islam glory through Umar ibn Khattab. Right? And this can be substantiated that when Abdullah ibn Mas'ud explicitly mentioned, when he said, we have been given glory ever since Umar accepted Islam. So when Umar accepted Islam, previously the Muslims never used to go and make salat in the haram. Umar said that, no, why are you making salat in the secret? Let me go and take you towards Masjid al-Haram. And it said in the ahadith that when Umar radiallahu ta'ala accepted Islam, the Muslims who were there with Nabi Karim Sallallahu Alaihi Wasallam when he accepted Islam, they said takbir so loud that the people of Makkah heard it. And they said, what is this takbir? And they said, Umar accepted Islam. And for a while, the enemies were astounded. And not only that, Hazrat Jibreel alayhi salatu wasalam came down and said, O Prophet of Almighty Allah, the angels in the heaven have sent me to congratulate you on the iman of Umar ibn Khattab radiallahu ta'ala. What an amazing thing. So anyway, be as it may, again it shows you how Nabi Karim sallallahu alayhi wasalam reached out to people who were socially influential because of the impact they have on society.
1: Well, there's one or two messages that have come through on our WhatsApp line. The first one says that, and I think this is when we were discussing showing respect or honoring those that have a high standing, high social rank. And it says everything is in the intention. We should respect, or we should have respect for the value of people. This is something that is very important. And the second one, Malala, it says that what I find is that when interacting with people who have a high social rank or someone that is important, it becomes very difficult, I find that people are very reluctant to rectify the wrongs that they are doing or advise them. When it's ordinary people, it's much easier to advise them. But sometimes people overlook the wrongs of those who have a high rank in society.
0: Yeah, it's important that, I mean, you see, for example, two things that I would like to make mention with regard to it. Jazakallah for bringing this to the... One is it depends upon your intention, very true. Another thing to me is very, very clear. People who have leadership positions and who have real leadership credentials, you will not find them behaving cheaply. I hope people understand that. They will not be people who seek that glory by the way they act. And they will sometimes act childishly, immaturely, to get that attention. We're not talking about such people. We're talking about people whom Allah in His own wisdom has given them a certain degree of influence. And you will see such people carrying themselves with great amount of dignity. Those people who carry themselves with pride to be able to get that respect, they are different. I mean, they are really different. Right, and the second thing is, with regard to advising them, it's important that we advise them. But sometimes the advice could also be the way Nabi Akram Sallallahu Alaihi Wasallam used to advise people. So when Nabi Akram Sallallahu Alaihi Wasallam used to see something that was wrong in the community, Nabi Akram Sallallahu Alaihi Wasallam said, "Ma balu aqwamin yafaluna kadha." What is wrong with people? They do such and such a thing. So Nabi Sallallahu Alaihi Wasallam used to keep the advice general, and anyone who had the maturity would have been able to understand that the cap fits upon me, I must rectify myself. But it's not necessary for ulama to go and ridicule people or call out people just so that people can say you are calling out people. You know, you can do it in your own way without being specifying a particular person. So you can say, why are people becoming extravagant? Extravagance, whoever adopts extravagance is the brother of shaitan. So jazakallah for that, and I just think that this is what I made mention with regard to it.
1: Jazakallah khairan, Mawlana, for clarifying that. Mawlana, you can continue.
0: Yes, another example with regard to is Nabi Akram Sallam's trip to Taif. All right. Now, again, you see that Nabi Akram Sallam went, and we don't realize that, you know, we think that that whole particular trip to Taif, when Nabi Sallam went to Taif, Nabi Sallam stayed one day and then they chased Nabi Akram Sallam away, which of course they did. And they persecuted Nabi Akram Sallam, and they sent the young people to stone Nabi Akram Sallam. But when Nabi Akram Sallam went to Taif, when the Quraysh increased their persecution after the death of his uncle, Nabi Sallam went to Taif because Taif was a place where people who were influential lived. Well, Nabi Sallam called them and they didn't, but did not find anyone to shelter or help him. Right? Instead, they wronged him and harmed him more than his own people did in Mecca. Nabi Sallallahu Alaihi Wasallam spent 10 days there. Right? And he went out to speak to every single one of the chiefs and the noblemen there. Nabi Sallallahu Alaihi Wasallam went to go and speak to all the noble people there. So if you look at the Jamaat brothers, they got one usul, they got umumi gasht, and they got khususi gasht. Right? So khususi gasht is what? You go and see specific people who can have an influence. Right? People who are according to their status. You give them a certain degree of respect. So Nabi Akram Sallallahu Alaihi Wasallam did the same thing. He spoke to every single one. And why did he do so? So, and if the elders and chiefs accepted Islam, that allows those who follow them and their subordinates also to accept them as well. And that is what Nabi Akram Sallallahu Alaihi Wasallam intended to achieve in Taif, but it didn't work out as Nabi Akram Sallallahu Alaihi Wasallam wanted. But, and I'll give you another example, that when Nabi Akram Sallallahu Alaihi Wasallam came back from Taif, Nabi Akram Sallallahu Alaihi Wasallam came. Now you must remember, Nabi Sallallahu Alaihi Wasallam went out and he came in. When he was in Mecca, he had the support and the help. And of course, in that time, Mecca used to depend upon having the patronage of someone who was powerful. So Nabi Akram Sallallahu Alaihi Wasallam, one of the reasons why Abu Talib was such a great help to Nabi Akram Sallallahu Alaihi Wasallam was because he protected Nabi Sallallahu Alaihi Wasallam, even if he didn't accept Islam. Right? He protected Nabi Akram Sallallahu Alaihi Wasallam. And Nabi Akram Sallallahu Alaihi Wasallam appreciated that protection. But now as Nabi Sallallahu Alaihi Wasallam went out of Mecca, came back to Mecca, and as he came back from Mecca, Nabi Akram Sallallahu Alaihi Wasallam didn't have anyone's help. So according to the tribal society of the time, Nabi Sallallahu Alaihi Wasallam needed someone's patronage and protection. So Nabi Sallallahu Alaihi Wasallam sent messages to many of the prominent people of Mecca. They didn't accept. Now again, showing the importance of people's prominence and social status. So anyone didn't except Jubair ibn Mut'im. So Jubair ibn Mut'im gave Nabi Sallallahu Alaihi Wasallam prominence. He was a very prominent person. And Nabi Sallallahu Alaihi Wasallam came with his protection into Mecca. Many a times I tell these people who have great idealistic notions, why must you follow the law of the country and why must you follow the system of the country? But Nabi Sallallahu Alaihi Wasallam followed the system of Mecca when he came into Mecca. He didn't have an this whole situation. Nabi Sallallahu Alaihi Wasallam worked towards an ideal, but of course, while he was there, he worked on that particular matter. So he went and he gave them, he went and he came into Makkah with the protection of someone who was not a Muslim. So Jubair ibn Mutim called his entire family and his entire tribe, and he took Nabi Akram Sallallahu Alaihi Wasallam in front of everyone into the Kaaba and said, I have given protection to Muhammad. Whoever harms him, harms me. And whoever harms him, he will have to deal with me and my family and my tribe. Right? So again, it shows that Nabi Sallallahu Alaihi Wasallam took into account that the person had influence, and Nabi Sallallahu Alaihi Wasallam used his influence for the benefit of the reserve. And there are many examples that as we will go, the topic, I mean, really, it's such beautiful examples. And when I read through some of those examples, I said, SubhanAllah, look at it. We read these beautiful incidents, but we never look upon it as a means of how Nabi Karim Sallallahu Alaihi Wasallam regarded people and gave them due respect with regard to the influence. And I think that is the lesson for today.
1: Jazakumullah khair, and Maulana, it's been an interesting program, and like you say, this topic is something that we need to discuss, something that's very interesting, even the examples that are given in the book as well. And as we go along, inshallah, we will discuss it further, how Nabi sallallahu alayhi wa sallam treated and how Nabi sallallahu alayhi wa sallam interacted with those who have a high social rank. Anything else, Maulana, would like to
0: I think there are so many, yeah, there isn't many concepts. Mm. But they are very beautiful incidents. Now, the one next one is even more beautiful.
1: Right.
0: And that is the one of Tufail ibn Amr al-Dawsi. And, but that, of course, goes for the next 2-3 pages. So, we, inshallah, we will speak about it and remind me, inshallah, with the next time we have the program, how Nabi Karim Sallallahu Alaihi Wasallam addressed the kings.
1: Right.
0: You know, I find this amazing. Mm. You know, Nabi Karim Sallallahu Alaihi Wasallam wrote a letter to Heraclius. Now, Heraclius was a non-Muslim, right? And I think sometimes, you know, our people who are idealistic, you know, talk about big, big things, they don't realize the sunnah of Nabi Karim Sallallahu Alaihi Wasallam. Some of these extremists, perhaps they would even take out faults of the Sahaba Ikram also. But Nabi Karim Sallallahu Alaihi Wasallam wrote a letter to Heraclius, right? The king of Rome. And when he wrote a letter, he said, from Muhammad ibn Abdullah to Hiraqal Azim al-Rum. From Muhammad ibn Abdullah to Heraclius, the great ruler of Rome. People will object today. People say, why the Prophet of Allah wrote a person to a non-Muslim king and he called him the great ruler? But Nabi Sallallahu Alaihi Wasallam took into account his title. And he said, Hiraqal Azim al-Rum, to Heraclius, the great ruler of Rome. So when you write a letter to people of position and authority, you give them due recognition. It doesn't mean that you are compromising in front of them. It's just a normal fact that when you write a letter to anyone who has a certain degree of authority or position, you respect not that person, you respect the position. It's something amazing. I find it. You know, sometimes people object. Our people are good at rejecting everything. So, you know, for example, people will even object to an imam's parking in a masjid. But to me, it's not a matter of objection. You're not respecting that imam. That imam after 10, 15, 20, 30 years ago will die. Right?
1: Right.
0: You're respecting the position. There might be another imam that comes. Now you have a problem with this imam and you find, why was this imam have a special parking? Mm. You're not respecting the individual. You're respecting the title, the imam of the masjid.
1: Mm.
0: So there's a certain degree of respect you give to people because of their status and their positions. But people can't understand it. Allah Ta'ala give them hidayat. What else can we say?
1: Abid. Jazakallah khair, Maulana, and inshallah we look forward to this discussion in the coming weeks to continue this discussion on how Nabi sallallahu alayhi wa sallam dealt with those of high social status. Jazakallah khair, Maulana, and inshallah we'll continue next week. Assalamu alaikum wa rahmatullahi wa barakatuh. That brings us to the end of the program. We're going to the 10 a.m. news bulletin. The podcast of the program will be up on our SoundCloud page a little later. Till next time, assalamu alaikum wa rahmatullahi wa barakatuh.
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السلام عليكم ورحمة الله وبركاته أهلا وسهلا ومرحبا بكم and welcome to Sabah al-Muslim Drive Time on Radio Islam International. يوم الخميس, Thursday morning, the 7th of Rabi al-Awwal 1448, which is also the 20th of August 2026. Sulaiman Ravadi is the name, inshallah, by the permission, the grace, the mercy, the decision, the decree, in the will of Allah tabaraka wa ta'ala. I will be keeping you company between now and 9 a.m. We welcome those listening to us on the radio in Gauteng, medium wave 1548. Those listening to us throughout South Africa, DSTV's audio bouquet, channel 826. Those listening to us throughout Southern Africa, free-to-air satellite decoders. And then those listening to us globally via audio streaming on the website radioislam.co.za. We commence the day, as usual, by acknowledging that it is only Allah tabaraka wa ta'ala who has granted us life after death, by acknowledging that it is only Allah tabaraka wa ta'ala who can keep us steadfast on the deen of Islam. It is only Allah tabaraka wa ta'ala who can enable us to do good. It is only Allah tabaraka wa ta'ala who can protect us from evil. It is only Allah tabaraka wa ta'ala who can keep us under the shadow of His mercy and His blessings and His pleasure. We ask Allah tabaraka wa ta'ala to keep us sincere, to keep us steadfast, and to keep us on the sirati mustaqim. We reflect on the name of Allah, Al-Ali, after having completed the discussion, reflecting on the name of Allah, Al-Shakur. Al-Ali means the Most High. It's derived from the word ulu, which means something high or something lofty. Ali, or Al-Ali, is that being with the highest rank. None other is higher than him, and all others are inferior to him. He is that being who, due to his power, is exalted and elevated over his creation. He is far above his creation and free from any similarity. Everything is under his subjugation, his dominion and his majesty. That being besides whom, there is none worthy of worship. There is no sustainer besides him. He is the most significant. There is none more significant than him. He is the most high. There is none above him. He is the greatest. There is none greater than him. He is most exalted, pure, flawless, and far above those things which the transgressing oppressors slander him with. So remember, no matter how big an issue may look, how tall the order may look, Allah is Al-Ali, the Most High.

Our dua for this morning, narrated by Aisha radiallahu anha, recorded in the Mustadrak of Imam Hakim. Allahumma farij al-ham, kashif al-gham, mujib da'wat al-muttarin, rahman al-dunya wal-akhirati wa rahimahuma. 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O Allah, the soother of worry, the remover of grief, the granter of the dua of the helpless, the giver of mercy and compassion in the world and in the after, you alone can have true mercy on me. So show so much mercy to me that will truly free me from the need of others' mercy.

0: So first up, it's a Thursday morning. The Asia-Pacific report is to follow with Gus Miklet after the recitation of Surah Yasin. We'll take a look at the morning newspaper headlines, inshallah. After 7, our hadith for the morning, we take a look at some of the lead stories locally as well as internationally. We'll talk about Indonesia's water crisis and why we have this ongoing challenge. Then just after 7:30, Maulana Wajah will be with us in studio. Tafsir of Surah Luqman is what we will commence today, inshallah. We'll talk about the coalition bill delay, leaving it up to voters to rein in political deal making. That's what political analyst Khlumelo Kaba at about 7:45. After 8, it's our community profile for the week. We'll continue with theme discussion on internal chaos as part of the broader theme, humanity's compass in a sea of chaos. And towards the end of the program, Cape Town could run out of burial space within a year, according to the MJC. We'll speak to the president there, Sheikh Riyad Fattar, in about 20 to 9, inshallah. That's the lineup in brief between now and 9 o'clock. You can WhatsApp us on 072-786-1548, or you can email smr@radioislam.co.za.
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0: Well, joining us for this week's Asia Pacific Report, we've got Gus Miklet, a Filipino former journalist and co-founder of the Initiatives for International Dialogue. Gus, a very good morning to you and welcome to Radio Islam International.
2: Oh, thank you. Good morning, Radio Islam. Thank you for having me on this show.
0: Myanmar remains one of the region's most pressing crises. What realistic pathways exist towards peace?
2: The realistic paths towards peace would really depend on the political will of the states within ASEAN, the ASEAN itself, and civil society within it. For example, the Philippines is now the chair of ASEAN, and it is up to them to use this chairship to be able to move the needle, so to speak, with regards to Myanmar. But in moving the needle, I think civil society also has to have a more sustained lobby, if campaign, with the Philippines and the other states within ASEAN. And they have to also think of a long term, starting with targeting the next chair, which is Singapore. And who is more, I think, maybe friendlier, so to speak, quote-unquote, to the aspirations of the Myanmar people. And they should also now start to target Thailand, which is the one that is warming up its relations with the junta currently, but will be the next chair after Singapore. So this should all be considered in whatever plans that civil society has. The pressing issue of the sustenance of the ambassador of Myanmar at the United Nations, his credentials are in jeopardy. And that also has to be, I think, lobbied to be retained by all the forces that we can muster. There is, of course, already, I think, a good development within Myanmar's resistance, which is the establishment of the so-called Steering Council, wherein the NUG, the ethnic revolutionary organizations, have gone together and now are coordinating both political and military work. All they need is to maybe coordinate bilaterally with the Arakan army and so forth. And one last point, I think, is for those concerned to link the Myanmar, specifically the Rohingya issue, to the issue, for example, of Palestine and all the other issues that resonate with them. Look, Myanmar, the Rohingya, is the Gaza Palestine of Southeast Asia. And people tend to forget that. And everybody's attention was in Palestine and in Ukraine and now in Iran. And the issue of Myanmar has been ongoing since the coup. Not only since the coup, but even before that.
0: So is ASEAN still capable of playing an effective role in conflict resolution, Gus?
2: Again, it is capable if it will have its the political will, especially in the specific capitals of ASEAN, Manila, Singapore, even Dili, Timor-Leste, where civil society has, I think, invested a lot of confidence, if not hope, in the authority, in the, both the state and civil society there. Well, the state has accepted a case against under the universal jurisdiction statute against the junta in Dili, the same way that Argentina and Jakarta also accepted. And then there are capitals, for example, in KL and Jakarta, that needs to be sustained. Their positions need to be sustained. And if all of this converges, then ASEAN, as a organization, may come up with a palatable response to the issue of Myanmar, but also not specifically to Myanmar, but in conflict resolution as a whole. But ASEAN needs to recognize the important role of civil society in conflict resolution. Conflict cannot be solved by one actor, especially by governments alone, by multilaterals like ASEAN alone, nor by civil society alone. There needs to be a partnership between these actors in resolving conflict. Institutes within ASEAN, like the ASEAN Institute for Peace and Reconciliation, should be given some more teeth. Like, for example, the ASEAN Institute for the Commission Committee or Commission on Human Rights should open its doors to submissions from civil society. So if this happened, then it can play an effective role in conflict resolution.
0: What lessons then, finally, from Timor-Leste's independence can be applied to today's conflicts?
2: Timor-Leste is a very beautiful model of how the partnership between resistance, civil society, and states have produced or established a model of partnership. You have to have, for example, this state and civil society partnership should be institutionalized, if not codified. For example, we have now in Timor-Leste an institution called Centro Nacional Chega. In fact, while also taking a leaf from South Africa's Truth Commission, it went even further by establishing Centro Nacional Chega, wherein the truth and reconciliation process was codified and institutionalized, wherein both the state and civil society has responded to the proposals, if not the findings of a commission on a similar Truth and Reconciliation Commission, a commission by the United Nations then when they were still governing Timor right after the occupation, the illegal occupation then of Indonesia. So you have this center wherein civil societies or the memory of the struggle is preserved. The students, the youth of today are provided the story of their struggle, and this is recognized by the state. Then you have also an umbrella organization of civil society called FONTIL that is supported with a budget from the state. Although it remains and it retains its independence, there is an annual allocation from state budget for civil society work and in teams. There is also this whole thing about balancing realpolitik with transitional justice, if you may. Realpolitik would be, for example, the state leaders wanting reconciliation rather than justice first, while civil society would, of course, campaign for transitional justice instead of reconciliation. No? So you have this tension, dynamic, but it is a healthy tension. It is for both parties to recognize and accept and embrace this dynamic so that democracy flourishes. And these are examples that ASEAN as a whole and even others beyond ASEAN can learn.
0: Yeah. Gus, thank you so much for your time. We really do appreciate it.
2: Thank you, too. Thank you.
0: That was this week's Asia Pacific Report. It's Cisco on 6:33. Time for the headlines, then the recitation of Surah Yasin by Sheikh Abdul Mun'im Al-Mubdi.
1: Newspaper headlines on Sabah al-Muslim.
0: Nina, good morning and welcome.
3: Good morning. Thank you for having me.
0: Starting with the Star, Scopa reveals 90% of SIU referrals fall flat.
3: So the briefing between Parliament's Standing Committee on Public Accounts and the National Prosecuting Authority, the Special Investigating Unit, and the Hawks triggered outcry over state corruption and collapsing ethical standards.
0: Tensions escalate in Belleville CBD during anti-illegal immigration march.
3: So violence erupted during an anti-illegal immigration march in Belleville CBD yesterday in a day of escalating tensions between South African citizens and foreign nationals, and the protests organized by Concerned Citizens March and March and Operation Dudula started at Belleville Taxi Rank and proceeded towards the police station.
0: Then Fadil Adams alleges misuse of crime intelligence budget for patronage.
3: So National Coloured Congress leader and MP Fadil Adams took aim at KwaZulu-Natal SAPS head Lieutenant General Ntantam Konazi and Crime Intelligence head Lieutenant General Dumisani Khumalo during his testimony before the Madlanga Commission of Inquiry yesterday.
0: Then in the Citizen, solar pulls plug on Eskom.
3: So the power utility is losing more than 50 billion rand a year as households and business shift off-grid. Analysts warn of a looming death spiral where rising tariffs and unreliable supply drive customers away, forcing government to confront nuclear ambitions, rethink electricity pricing, and pursue energy reforms.
0: Laughing off a lie in the Citizen.
3: So suspended MP Fadil Adams concedes during his testimony at the Madlanga Commission of Inquiry yesterday that he was untruthful about emails after President's questioning by the chair, retired Judge Mbuyiseli Madlanga.
0: Then fake patients steal medicine in the Citizen.
3: So imposters collect vital drugs from clinics for resale across borders, according to health workers.
0: In the Mercury, ANC's bold shift in election strategy, a gamble or a game changer?
3: Yes, the ANC's new election strategy could backfire badly in the local government election, contrary to its historical and traditional way of approaching elections, where branches played a major role in the election of councillor and mayoral candidates. The party for the first time allowed communities to propose names and individuals to apply for mayoral positions.
0: All right, Nina, thanks for that look at the morning newspapers.
3: Only a pleasure.
0: Well, let's look at the weather. I don't suspect it would have changed much in terms of what we've been seeing over the last couple of days. Now I'm trying to get into the weather, and now this thing is telling me to sign up to see the weather. Aibo. anyway, yeah, maybe we'll just have a look at it a little later. For Johannesburg, at least, I can give it to you for now. From the app on my phone, right? Normally we use News 24. I don't know why it's asking for a sign-in. Anyway, we do have a paid subscription, by the way. Today, we're looking at a maximum of 27. Tomorrow, 26. Saturday, 26. Sunday, 26. 25, 25. Next week, Monday, Tuesday, 24, 23. Next week, Friday, drops to 21, 20. But the minimums also are nice and high, between 10 and 13, from this week right into next week.

0: This hour's Sunnah question.
1: And the question is, what should we say before drinking and which hand should we use? What should we say before drinking and which hand should we use? I'll be back with the answer after the news. Welcome back. Before the news, we gave you this our Sunnah question, which was, what should we say before drinking and which hand should we use? The answer is, say Bismillah in the name of Allah and drink with the right hand. That say Bismillah in the name of Allah and drink with the right hand.
0: And there's your Sunnah reminder for this hour. Muhammad sallallahu alaihi wasallam, humanity's compass in a sea of chaos.

0: So Trump SAP has announced the launch of an unprecedented crushing economic operation against Iran after the two countries failed to reach a deal, warning that any country offering Tehran a lifeline will face severe financial retaliation. Iranian state media outlets have mounted a unified defense against Donald Trump's announcement of a crushing economic operation, dismissing his claims of Iran's economic collapse and crippled military as delusional psychological warfare and labeling the measures a continuation of Washington's failed maximum pressure campaign. Now, earlier Trump said Washington may resume talks with Tehran at some point, stating that U.S. demands remain focused strictly on preventing Iran from obtaining nuclear weapons. Iranian parliamentary speaker said that the U.S. is seeking an honorable exit from the Middle East while promoting a new regional order. Now, Israeli attacks on Gaza City killed at least 30 Palestinians while all of this was going on yesterday. Hamas referred to it as a new war crime. So Trump is speaking big, is speaking bold, but, you know, like they say, everyone knows the emperor has no clothes, as much as he's trying to say, but I've got the best of clothes. I've got the finest clothes. Iran, like I said, is saying that their military and economy remain intact. Intact is probably also an exaggeration from their side, but it's nowhere near collapsing like how Trump would want it to have seen. In the meanwhile, the U.S. public debt has surpassed $40 trillion for the first time, driven by defense spending, social programs, and rising interest payments. Syria's foreign minister said Israel had no justification for striking the Abu Dhuhr base, rejecting claims it was being used to set up a Turkish military presence. Mossad's chief called Syria's foreign minister earlier this week to discuss Turkish military presence in Syria, just days before Israel bombed the airbase. Now, in the meanwhile, oil is seemingly steady, $91.87 a barrel. Let's see how it will unfold from here onwards. But let's hope that we don't see any major ripple effects. Okay, so coming up in a bit, we've got our hadith for the morning. Then we talk about the water issues in Indonesia, especially in the informal settlement around Indonesia. And we'll be speaking to the deputy chairperson of the Patseng Executive Committee, this is the informal settlement in Indonesia, about the situation. Mawaja will be with us in studio just after 7:30. We'll talk about the Municipal Structures Amendment Bill, known also as the Coalition Bill, is unlikely to become law before the election. So what will voters have to know and what they have to do? We'll get political analysis on this. We've got our community profile just after 8. We'll continue our theme discussion after 8 as well. And then we talk to Sheikh Riyad Fattar, president of the MJC, about the burial space running out in Cape Town. So that's towards 22:09, quarter to 9, inshallah. Yeah. Whatever's on your mind, you can WhatsApp us, 072-786-1548. You can share your thoughts on whatever we are discussing. We look forward to your inputs, and we share your inputs with our listeners. It's quarter past 7.
1: Hadith discussions on Sabah al-Muslim.
0: So we commenced the chapter yesterday on the undesirability of blowing into a drink. And there's two ahadith in this chapter. The first one we've discussed already. The second one, an Ibn Abbas radiallahu anhuma, anna an-nabiyya sallallahu alayhi wa sallam naha an yutanaffasa fil ina'i aw yunfakha fihi, rawahu tirmidhi wa qala hadithun hasanun sahih. Abdullah bin Abbas radiallahu anhuma narrates that the Messenger of Allah sallallahu alayhi wa sallam forbade breathing into a utensil or blowing into it. Similar to what we discussed yesterday, and for the same reasons, right? You're blowing carbon dioxide, you're going to cause injury to yourself. There's a possibility your saliva may enter, it will inconvenience you and others. At times, people do this to cool down the food. You know, if you pour your tea, your coffee, it's boiling hot, piping hot. So now what you do is you try to cool it, and you try to cool it by blowing into it. Rather wait for the food or the drink to cool by itself instead of blowing into it for the reasons that we have been discussing. Right, after the break, we're talking water issues. Months after the city of Johannesburg allocated 49 million rand towards a local water infrastructure initiative, residents of the Patseng informal settlement in Lanesia remain completely without reliable tap water. Construction ground to a standstill when short-term workers' contracts expired and water delivery trucks stopped running after their contracts were similarly terminated. Joining us now, we've got John Moketsi Labelo, Deputy Chairperson of the Patseng Executive Committee. John, a very good morning to you and welcome.
2: Good morning, how are you, sir?
0: I'm good. So can you elaborate and explain to our listeners what exactly is the problem that you're encountering with water?
2: Firstly, the water has never been sufficient at Patseng for residents here. Previously, we were using water tanks, but now that was not sufficient to such an extent that we have been having some number of cases that have been reported at Lanesia SAPS. Now, there was a project that has been the budget that was allocated. Unfortunately, it's been three months now since the termination of the contract, and we have not yet been having access to water.
0: So where does the fault lie? I mean, where's the root of the issue?
2: Whenever you start inquiring, you get an information that the city has not paid Johannesburg Water has not paid the contractor has not paid the workers and the SMME. So it's that kind of a thing. And unfortunately, we as community, it frustrates us a lot.
0: Mm. What's the plan of action then? I mean, what are residents intending to do?
2: We've engaged with one of the CLO. And he did engage with this contractor, and the contractor said we just need to write a petition, and anytime soon, as soon as they agree with Johannesburg Water and the entire management, they'll be able to unfold the process, and they will start providing water for us on our households, on our doorsteps.
0: The issue here is obviously a long-standing one, a long-term one, right? Water delivery trucks are just a temporary solution. You need the issue to be dealt with, in a way that you've got water running into the taps.
2: That's correct. That's correct. Because now you understand that

0: like that any longer. We have been, it's more than 40 years we've been here practicing and living like that, with that kind of a situation. Now, City came to us and said, because we've been fighting before, City came to us to say, now we've agreed to go in to provide water for you. There's a budget allocation. Now, after the allocation of budget, we still don't have water until today because of the issue of I didn't get the money. Someone was supposed to give me a certain amount of money. Workers cannot go on working if that is the case. And unfortunately, that kind of situation, it frustrates us, we as community.
1: Have you tried the councillor, politicians, any assistance that they can render?
0: At the moment, no. Because, you know, sometimes the thing that complicates things in our society or in our communities is to politicize things that are not supposed to be politicized. I strongly believe that anything that has got to do with community, let's start engaging as community without any political care. Even if I'm an SCC member, I need to forget about it. We engage as community and see if maybe we can get a solution. Because this thing of politicizing things are things that sometimes make things to be difficult for us. So now we have just started to engage as community, even myself, there's no politics. Then if maybe we find that still there are no positive results, then we can start engaging politically. Each and everyone can be together, different political parties, and say, we cannot live like this. All our right. Basic human rights have been infringed. We need to get water.
1: Indeed. All right, John, all the best. Let's hope it can get resolved.
0: Thank you so much for your time and your moment, sir. Thank you so much.
1: That was John Moketsi Labello, Deputy Chairperson of the Patseng Executive Committee. No water in the taps. The construction work to sort that out is ground to a standstill because the short-term workers' contracts have expired. Water delivery trucks have stopped running because their contracts were terminated. And who takes responsibility? That's the sad story of many localities in South Africa. 27 minutes past 7, we listen to a Nasheed.

It's time to open the doors of your mind and get the cogs in your brain turning with Radio Islam's word game. Cryptic crossword challenge. Pay attention to the three cryptic clues Maulana Waja shares every morning. Put them together and figure out the answer. And on air, cryptic crossword to get you thinking. Radio Islam International.

0: مولانا وجه، السلام عليكم ورحمة الله وبركاته.
1: وعليكم السلام ورحمة الله وبركاته. مرة
0: How you doing?
1: الحمد لله مرة. الحمد لله doing very well. Yourself?
0: الحمد لله. How's the theme going?
1: Yeah, alhamdulillah, it's going very well. It's being very well appreciated, and we just hope that by and large, most of the people are taking benefit from this, the beautiful discussions that takes place, as well as these clips that go out on a daily basis. And the whole objective of it is, you know, we in this month of Rabiul Awwal, it's maybe a good time to use it to maybe just check ourselves up, you know, as far as. Our love for Nabi Kareem Sallallahu Alaihi Wasallam is concerned, our love for Sunnah, our practice of Sunnah, and also our knowledge of the Seerah. How much of the Seerah do we really know? Do we really make an effort to go and get? Obviously, there are many books, so to get a good, authentic book on the Seerah, it doesn't mean I've read one. It doesn't mean I went to Madrasa and I learned some basics in history, so my knowledge of Seerah needs to stop. There's enough books. Every year you can select a book on the Seerah and read on the life of Nabi Akram Sallallahu Alaihi Wasallam. If you want to repeat books, that's also fine, but just read about him. And it's really amazing. Every time you'll pick up, it could be even the same book, but there's a different value that you learn.
0: No, absolutely. So we are now on day 19.
1: Day 19, G.
0: If we got a correct answer today.
1: Today, G. Today will be day 19. It's 18 and today will be 19. G.
0: So what's the clue?
1: So the clue, this word, Maran, has got, it's got so many different meanings. And, the thing is that these meanings are so diverse from what to where. But anyway, the first one that we'll give you, because we're sure the listeners will be, this one will be the most interesting to the listeners. It's a dish, something that you eat. We won't just leave you with that. We'll give you a little bit more. It contains meat in it. It's a dish that contains meat.
0: Dish that contains meat. Many such dishes.
1: Dish that contains meat. There are many, but you'll have to wait for more clues.
0: All right. We've got a clip.
1: We've got a clip, Jay. We do have a clip that we will be listening to today. Let's listen to it, and then we'll try and unpack it a little.
2: We live in a world that promises us more control than ever before, and somehow we have never been more anxious. We want to know what happens next, how things will work out, whether we will be okay. But the life of the Prophet Muhammad, peace be upon him, teaches us something completely different. That peace does not come from knowing what happens next. It comes from knowing who is ultimately in control. Think about the Prophet, peace be upon him's life. He knew grief. He knew rejection. He stood at Taif wounded and bleeding. He hid in the cave while people were searching all around. And in that cave, he told Abu Bakr radiallahu anhu, "Do not grieve. Allah is with us." And that for me is the prophetic answer to an anxious world. Not that nothing difficult will happen, because it will. But rather that whatever happens, Allah is with us. Allah will be there. The Prophet, peace be upon him, was prepared. He planned. He did what was required of him. But he never confused effort with control, because the outcome belongs to Allah. And perhaps that is what we have forgotten. Yes, we have to make the effort. We have to make dua. We have to take the steps. We have to do what is within our capacity. But then we have to release that which was never within our control. Because the goal is not to control life, but it is to walk through life knowing that Allah is with you.
0: Powerful.
1: Very, very, very powerful, Ma. Very deep and very, very strong words. And no matter where you are, no matter where you go, Allah subhanahu wa ta'ala is always with you. And so long as you're turning to Him, so long as you're asking from Him, His response will always be there.
0: Yeah, لا تحزن إن الله معنا. You try your best, you do what is within your ability, you plan, you strategize, you execute, but you rely on Allah.
1: And that was the prophetic teaching. No matter what it was, when it came to the kuffar waging, planning and preparing to wage war against him. He didn't sit back and say, you know, they're going to fight me, what must I do? I'll just sit and I'll wait and see what happens. He was very strategic. He sent out his men, go and find out, is it true? Are they planning? What are they planning? Where are they going? Kuffar would have various, you know, they would go on so-called trade missions to Yemen, to Syria, etc. Go and find out. Why are they buying weapons? What are those weapons being used for? Who are they going to fight? So he was very great at strategy, at planning, at sourcing out information, and then making sure that they did the best preparation that they could possibly do. But the night before the battle, then it was all about turning to Allah subhanahu wa ta'ala. Then it was all about placing your reliance in Allah subhanahu wa ta'ala. So Nabi sallallahu alayhi wa sallam was a master in every aspect of it. He taught us how to plan, but then he taught us how to turn to Allah subhanahu wa ta'ala as well.
0: Absolutely. All right, it's now 21 minutes to 8, time for this morning's tafsir.
3: Tafsir with Mawlana Sulaiman Rawat on Sabah al-Muslim.
0: So we concluded Surah Rum yesterday. 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We have set forth for the people every type of parable in this Quran. Were you to bring to them a verse, the unbelievers will certainly say, you are making false claims. So I explained that on the day of Qiyamah, these wrongdoers will express remorse, but it will be too late because it will be said to them. The Quran was full of brilliant examples to help clarify issues for you, to remove your misgivings and your misconceptions. But you refuse to accept. You made accusations that one man concocted a few verses, others are attesting to them, that you people are colluding, that there's magic here, and that, you people are all part of the same scheme and plan, etc. كَذَلِكَ يَطْبَعُ اللَّهُ عَلَىٰ قُلُوبِ الَّذِينَ لَا يَعْلَمُونَ. In this way does Allah set a seal on the hearts of those who do not possess understanding. You refuse to understand. Even though every opportunity was given to you to make you understand, you refuse to understand. Eventually that led to the sealing of your heart by your own doing. فَصْبِرْ. Now addressing Nabi sallallahu alayhi wa sallam, Allah says, therefore remain steadfast. إِنَّ وَعَدَ اللَّهِ حَقٌّ. Surely the promise of Allah is true. وَلَا يَسْتَخِفَنَّكَ الَّذِينَ لَا يُوقِنُونَ. Let not those who have no conviction unsettle you. Let not those who have no conviction unsettle you. So we learn from here that no matter what happens, circumstances that are out of your control, people's responses out of your control, you remain steadfast. Allah's promise will always prevail. And those who have no conviction should not unsettle you from doing what Allah wants you to do. This was an instruction given to Nabi sallallahu alayhi wa sallam, but it's the same guideline for us. You know, do what you have to do and remain steadfast on that. Now, we commence with the tafsir of Surah Luqman. And as we do when we start the tafsir of any surah, we look at the synopsis of Sheikh Muhammad Ali As-Sabuni rahimahullah. The English version of it, I'll just read it out to you. This noble surah is from among the Meccan surahs which deal with the theme of aqidah, beliefs. It pays particular attention to the three pillars of the creed of Iman, namely, the oneness of Allah, prophethood, and the resurrection and rising. This is the case with most Meccan surahs. The noble surah commences with mentioning the wise book, the eternal miracle of Muhammad sallallahu alaihi wasallam, which is to continue forever through the entire extent of time. It establishes proofs and evidences over the oneness of the Lord of the worlds. It enumerates proofs of Allah's superimposing power, unique creation in this wide universe, His well-established system which is in absolute unison with the universe, in His creations of the heavens and the earth, the sun and the moon, the day and the night, the mountains and the oceans, the waves and the rains, the plants and the trees, and everything else which a person witnesses from among the proofs of His power and His oneness, all of which captivate the heart and overwhelm the mind. They all come in the face of man so clearly and explicitly that man has no alternative but to submit to and accept the power of the mighty Creator. The surah also turns the attention of the polytheists towards the proofs of His power and oneness, which are manifest in this unique universe, and it shakes them from their very inner selves. Allah says, all this is the creation of Allah. Now show me what have those who are apart from Him created. Nothing. Rather, the unjust are clearly astray. The surah concludes with a warning against that dreadful day in which neither wealth nor offspring will avail anyone. Allah says, O people, continue being conscious of your sustainer and fear the day when no father will be of any avail to his child and no child will be of any avail to his father in any way. Surely the promise of Allah is true. Let not then the life of this world deceive you, and let not the deceitful one deceive you in the name of Allah. This surah is named Surah Luqman because it contains the story of Luqman the wise. The story contains the merit of wisdom and the secret behind the recognition of Allah and his attributes, a disparagement of polytheism, an order towards noble characteristics, and a prohibition against evil and vices. In like manner, it contains valuable words of advice and admonition which Allah enabled Luqman alayhi salatu wasalam to utter. The story certainly holds a lofty position in wisdom and rectitude. So tomorrow, inshallah, we'll commence with Surah Luqman. It's not a very long surah. It is 4 rukus and 34 verses. So not very long. It's about 5.5 pages in the 13-line Quran. But if Allah tabaraka wa ta'ala gives us life and gives us ability and we make dua, he does such, then inshallah tomorrow we will commence with the tafsir of Surah Luqman. With the Municipal Structures Amendment Bill, also known as the Coalition Bill, unlikely to become law before new municipal governments are formed following the local government elections on the 4th of November, voters may ultimately be left to pressure political parties to adhere to its key principles. The bill seeks to bring order to a local government landscape increasingly characterized by unstable coalitions, with mayors and municipal executives repeatedly ousted as political alliances collapse. Tlomelo Gaba is a political analyst and joins us this morning on the line. Welcome, and we really appreciate your time.
4: Good morning to you, Suleiman, and to your listeners. Thank you very much for having me.
0: To simplify it for our listeners, like, what exactly is the Municipal Structures Amendment Bill, otherwise known as the Coalition Bill?
4: Well, basically what this bill seeks to do is that it seeks to address the instability that has engulfed local government, or hung councils, as they may call it, at a local government level. Because you will remember that since the advent of coalitions in local government in 2016, there has been a lot of instability in a lot of hung metros. And I think now we are sitting at close to 70, if not more, hung councils, from what I can remember, across all South Africa's municipalities, which then goes to show that there has been a shift from a single party dominance that we have had in South Africa since 1994, particularly in the metros such as Johannesburg, Tshwane, Ekurhuleni, Nelson Mandela Bay, etc. So this does tell us that there is somewhat of a robust participation or robust competition in municipalities. So the coalition bill now seeks to actually set a new trajectory that is going to ensure that coalitions are regulated and there is a framework that through which coalition or prescripts in which coalitions need to be formed, because we see that there is no agreement between political parties that govern a particular municipality. You'll find that people, there are motions of no confidence every second month, of which that does somewhat permeate into the, I would say, administrative terrain, like we saw in Nelson Mandela Bay, even in Tshwane recently, where the municipal manager was actually going to, where the municipal manager was actually replaced after a new coalition government came in. In fact, there was an attempt in Tshwane now, but it was not yet successful. So that does go to show that unstable coalition do actually affect administration, and that subsequently lead to ineffective service delivery. So I think that this bill in particular seeks to address all of these nitty-gritties so as to ensure that there is a set framework that is going to regulate coalitions and also ensure that we don't actually, municipalities don't actually experience or undergo the same chaos that has been going on for the past decade or so.
0: Why didn't the president sign this into law?
4: Well, remember that a policy still needs, when you want to amend a new, want to introduce a new law, it has to go through various cycles. So the president cannot sign that as yet, until it has gone through its full cycle. It still needs to go to the NCOP. There's still public hearings that need to be held and all of that. So the president cannot just sign something into law without it having passed through all those stages. Hence, a lot, I also share the same sentiment that it is unlikely that this bill is going to be passed before the local government elections, because we are less than 3 months. It's now less than 3 months before the election, which, and there are still a lot of stages which the bill has to undergo before it gets signed into law by the president. So when you look at these processes, you'll find that we are talking something here that can even go to 6 months plus, for that matter, of which it's something that is impractical given the nature of the processes that it still needs to undergo.
0: Where does this leave voters then, right? We know that the most likely outcome in most municipalities, or many municipalities at least, is that no one party will get a majority, and that there's going to have to be coalitions. What should voters do, knowing that this framework is still not in place?
4: Well, I think what voters should do, and not just voters for that matter, I think that political parties have an obligation of educating their constituencies in regards to this particular bill, and also the nitty-gritties of a coalition, because sometimes a lot of people are uninformed. I think that's what I've actually picked up in the work that I've been doing over the past 2 to 3 months, that we have an uninformed citizenry in South Africa, which ultimately does often lead to people not showing up at the polls, or sometimes even leads to people not actually participating in as much as they need to. So I think now the onus is on voters to educate themselves, but political parties also have an obligation of actually telling their voters what a coalition is about, and why is it that after an election, certain things happen the way they do. Because some, supporters or voters of political parties may not understand these things and think that we voted for you, yet you now we see another person in council, a mayor or whatever the case may be, and you guys did not even think. You guys chose to vote for that person and we did not actually agree on that. I think that voter-political party relationship needs to be distinguished very clearly. And like I said, the onus in this instance is also on political parties to educate voters as to how these things unfold post an election.
0: Do you think that coalition politics have matured significantly? I mean, at municipal level, we were kind of introduced to it in a major way for the first time back in 2016. It's 10 years later now. How would you assess the state of coalition politics in South Africa?
4: It's still at a very... coalition politics in South Africa is at its infancy stage. What I mean by this is that it's been about 10 years, like you also mentioned now, that we have had the concept of coalition governments in South Africa came to the surface, rather. Yes, we did see it in 2006 in Cape Town when Helen Zille became the mayor, but it wasn't something that was happening at a larger scale. So from 2016 until now, it's something, coalitions have been happening quite rapidly and at a larger scale, to a point where now we even see a coalition government at a provincial level in Gauteng, in KwaZulu-Natal, even at a national level for that matter. So it does go to show that our democracy now is maturing, and like I mentioned initially, that we are moving, so that South Africa has now shifted from the one party, from the dominant party system. And now it thinks that it is the coalition bill is actually coming at the right time, whereby we need to regulate coalitions, not just in local government, by the way, but across the board, because this has now actually transcended beyond local government into provinces and at the national level.
0: All right. Thank you so much for your time, Hlumelo, and for chatting to us. We really do appreciate it.
4: Thank you.
0: That was political analyst Hlumelo Kaba talking to us about the Municipal Structures Amendment Bill, known as the Coalition Bill, unlikely to become law before the new municipal government is formed after the upcoming elections. It's got to go through certain processes. And what the implications of that are, that is what we were unpacking. It's now coming up to 4 minutes before 8.
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2: And the question is, should we drink water in one gulp? Should we drink water in one gulp? I'll be back with the answer after the news. Welcome back. Before the news, we gave you this hour's Sunnah question, which is, should we drink water in one gulp? And the answer is no. Nabi Muhammad, peace be upon him, taught us to drink in separate breaths rather than gulping it down in one go. So the answer is no. Nabi Muhammad, peace be upon him, taught us to drink in separate breaths rather than gulping it down in one go.
3: And there's your Sunnah reminder for this hour. Muhammad sallallahu alaihi wasallam, humanity's compass in a sea of chaos.

0: 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Cryptic Crossword Challenge.
1: Coming up to 7 minutes before, not before, after eight, we welcome our listeners out in Durban and Pietermaritzburg listening to us on Radio Lansan. We welcome on Awaja back in studio. Beautiful Thursday morning here in the Lanesia area. And the weather is warming up nicely. In Durban, it's even nicer in terms of warmer weather. May Allah tabaraka wa ta'ala enable us to take good benefit from such bad weather. This is like, you know, moving into that phase of the year where the weather is actually quite nice, because once you go into peak summer, it gets very hot.
2: Mm.
1: And spring, we're not officially in spring, but spring towards, you know, summer, and then the end of summer towards autumn is probably the time when you have the best weather. Mm. Not hot, not cold. At the moment, it's still chilly, mornings, evenings, but during the day, it's nice and pleasant, mashallah. Then also clues, right? We're on day 19, moving towards our target of 40. Mm. So if we get a correct answer today and tomorrow, then we're halfway there. We can do a pit stop.
2: Yeah, if you get two correct answers, that takes us halfway, so that'll be good. We've given the first clue. We said that today's got to do, it's a, well, let's just simply say it's a meat dish. Something you eat, it's got meat in it. It can also, the second clue is that it can also refer to a drink. It can also refer to a drink. So it can refer to a dish, and the dish is, it, we just told you it's an extra. We told you it's got meat in it. We just hope that that will help somewhat. And the second clue is that it can also refer to a hot drink.
1: Hot drink.
2: Yeah.
1: Are you a hot drink person or a cold drink person?
2: Well, I suppose it depends on the weather, ma. Cold weather, you don't really want something very cold to drink. You'd more appreciate a tea, a coffee, Milo, and whatever else there is with it. But on a hot day, that some people have this notion, you know, they'll tell you like tea cools you down. I just don't find it just doesn't work with me. It doesn't cool me down on a hot day. I can't drink tea. It doesn't cool me down. I suppose some people, you know, that's the other thing. People drink their hot drinks, but people drink it differently. Some people will pour it and they wait for it to get a little bit cool, not cold, a little cool, and then they'll drink it. Some people even have the habit of pouring their tea in a saucer and drinking it from the saucer because it gets colder. It's obviously spread out, so it gets colder. I'm not too much of a fan of that. Can't really drink hot drink that's supposed to be drunk hot. I can't drink it cold.
1: Then they say ice cream is warm.
2: Yeah, that's...
1: You heard that?
2: Yeah. They say it's got the properties of it. It's warm.
1: Does it heat you? Does it heat you up?
2: Well, not me. I don't know about other people, but for me, no. Like, that's why they would say that ice cream, you've got to actually eat it in winter because its properties of it is warm. But no, it doesn't work like that for me. You could, in summer, that's the time to have ice cream.
1: In summer, that's the time to have ice cream. And in winter, that's the time to have tea because it's supposed to warm you up.
2: Well, they actually say it's the opposite way, but for many people, it works.
1: So when I was asking you about hot drink and cold drink, I was talking more like, you know, sometimes would you have a coffee which is hot, or would you have an iced coffee?
2: Okay, that would be more interesting, yeah. Probably the hot one.
1: I would go for that 99 times out of 100. I'm not big on this iced coffee concept, although nowadays they come with some interesting flavors.
2: Yeah, it does come in interesting flavors. But yeah, on a, maybe a much a very hot day, maybe those... maybe an iced coffee, but then there's a lot of other options to drink that is cold on a hot day besides iced coffee.
1: Besides iced coffee. All right, where are we with the clues?
2: Yeah, so we've given two clues. We said it's the meat dish, and we said it's the drink. It can refer to a warm or a hot drink as well. And those are two clues. We'll give you another one later.
1: We'll wait for the third clue and see what happens. It's 11 minutes past 8. It's Thursday morning, so we've got our community profile coming up. We continue our theme discussion, Humanity's Compass in a Sea of Chaos. That also comes up this hour. And then we speak to Sheikh Riyad Fattar, the president of the MJC. They are cautioning that they can run out of burial space in Cape Town within a year. We'll talk to Sheikh Riyad in about half an hour's time, inshallah. We'll hear from you on the WhatsApp number 072-786-1548.
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1: Today on Community Profile, we meet Victoria Joyce, whose journey with Islam began almost two decades ago in the UK when she embraced the faith and took her shahada. Since then, Victoria's journey has grown into one of service and support for others embracing Islam. For close to 20 years, she has been involved with Turning Point, a UK-based charity dedicated to supporting new Muslim women as they learn about Islam, develop in their faith, and find a sense of belonging and community. She has been involved with Turning Point since its earliest days, has watched it grow from a small informal gathering into an organization supporting hundreds of new Muslim women across the UK each year, with its work now extending internationally through online programs. We speak to Victoria about her journey to Islam, the realities new Muslims can face after taking their shahada, and what years of experience has taught her about da'wah support and the importance of truly welcoming people into the Muslim community. Victoria, assalamu alaikum wa rahmatullahi wa barakatuh, and welcome.
4: Wa alaikum assalam wa rahmatullahi wa barakatuh. Thank you for having me on. Good morning to you and all of your lovely listeners.
1: If we were to go back to the moment that that led you to reverting to Islam and embracing the deen, how do you look back at that moment? I mean, what was it about Islam that initially drew you to the faith? And how has your understanding of Islam grown since then?
4: Well, I grew up as a Christian. My mother was Scottish, so she was Church of England, and my father was Irish, and he was Catholic. So we grew up as a within the Catholic faith. And a lot of the doctrines, as you and your listeners are probably aware, can be quite confusing. I grew up with confession, the idea of the Trinity, and some of the other doctrines and ceremonies within Catholicism, for example, they don't allow divorce. So when I look back, what initially drew me to Islam was the simplicity and clarity of the belief in one God. I was very drawn to the idea that you have a direct relationship with Allah. And I mean, you don't need any intermediary between yourself and Allah, which was very different from, obviously, as I say, confession. You would go into the small box and sit next to an old man and tell him what you'd done. And then he would tell you that God had forgiven you. For me, those kind of ideas always didn't sit quite right. So, I mean, I was also attracted to the sense in Islam that some of those really fundamental questions were answered in more of a scientific and evidential way. You know, why are we here? What's our purpose? And what happens after we die? I found the answers in Islam to be very coherent and a lot more intellectually satisfying than within Christianity. So I guess at the beginning, I saw Islam primarily as something that I had discovered. Hmm. You know, I found that I believed it was the truth and I wanted to learn as much as I could, you know?
1: Now, taking the shahada is obviously, I mean, a very, very important and significant moment. And even for other Muslims, when a revert takes the shahada, they see it as a very defining moment. But in many ways, it's just the beginning. Perhaps you can elaborate and paint a picture for us that what are the challenges that new Muslims face after the shahada, and what kind of support do they need?
4: Oh, absolutely. Yeah, the shahada is an incredibly beautiful and exciting moment. And I think a lot of the time what people forget is that the next day, we're still the same person with the same family, the same friends and the same life. But I mean, you know, suddenly we've just taken on a whole new identity. So there can be a lot to learn. I mean, you know, how to pray, making wudu and what you can and can't eat, fasting. There's a lot of things that are quite challenging in the beginning. And it can feel overwhelming, especially if you're surrounded by people, you know, Muslim people who have been Muslim their whole lives and they struggle to understand why simple things like, should I wear my socks or should I not wear my socks during Salah? You're struggling with these kind of things. There's also that sense of loneliness, finding friends and obviously losing friendships and oftentimes losing family members and people you've been close to your whole life, and things that you thought you knew about yourself all of a sudden came into question, it can be challenging, you know. And there's a lot of pressure sometimes to fit in and to be the Muslim and to be the person that you think you should be, especially if you're coming into a new community or if you get married and you enter a Muslim family. It's a lot.
1: Indeed. So that's what we spoke about early on, right, in my introduction, turning point, initiatives, projects, organizations that help reverts and you know, assist them and guide them along. Tell us about how you got involved with Turning Point and what's your experience been like and what kind of service has it been able to render to new Muslims?
4: Well, I actually took my shahada in the living room of one of the ladies, Amin Osman, who started the initiative over in London, and it started off in her lounge. Friday evening used to be all of the ladies who were thinking about becoming Muslim or had just started a journey of Islam. So on a Friday night we would get together in her house, have some food and have a lecture, start learning about Salah, like I say, the basics, the very basics of wudu and what we can and can't do. And that grew and grew as the word set out. For example, with me, I would tell my friends, then my friends would come, my sisters would come, and it grew and grew to now a charity that's been running for over 20 years, serving hundreds of new Muslims. We must have had close to 2,000 shahadas in that time. So, yeah, I mean, it's incredibly important to provide this kind of service. I mean, as you know, you can get information from a book, from a lecture, going to a mosque, but it's really that sense of belonging that reverts, I think, would be looking for. And you know, you can go online and find all of this stuff, but when it comes to having somebody there who cares about you and who calls you when you don't arrive and who genuinely wants to see you succeed on your journey and be part of that, it makes a huge difference, you know, having that community and as to your confidence as a Muslim as well.
1: Now, having been a Muslim for a number of years, What's your understanding of how the Dawah effort has evolved? What's significant for Muslims to remember in terms of how to do Dawah, how to engage with people who are inclined towards Islam, how to engage with reverts in the era that we live in?
4: Yeah, I mean, as we all know, things have changed enormously since the last 20 years since I became Muslim. I mean, the information, the accessibility, the internationality of everything and everyone has changed enormously. But as I say, you know, that personal touch, it still needs to be there. I think my understanding of Dawah has changed enormously. I mean, when I was younger, I thought Dawah was explaining Islam to someone. Explaining, inviting them to Islam. But I think it's a lot broader than that now. It's more about, you know, your character, how you treat people, how you show people Islam, how you impact people on a day-to-day basis. And oftentimes we don't realize the impact that we have, even as now as somebody wearing hijab, for example, just driving, you know, if you're cutting somebody up and they might think, oh, that's a Muslim. So, you know, just these small little acts that we don't realize, but actually, you know, our day-to-day lives and the way that we carry ourselves, the interactions that we have on a daily basis, it can make a big difference. And I think that people, you know, we all need to be more aware of the impact that we're having on the people around us.
1: From your overall experience, what opportunities are there? I mean, these days, what are the issues that are leading people to become curious about Islam, to have an interest in Islam? You spoke to us at the beginning about what attracted you to Islam. Is it a similar kind of situation, or have the dynamics changed a little bit in terms of what interests people about Islam?
4: I would say initially that there's always that that spark for me, because I didn't know any Muslims until I went to university, and then I had that impact from those people around me, and for me the character of those people as well did play a big part in my mindset and initially how I thought Muslims were, and then learning. So it's that first interaction is often very, very important, and I think a lot of people might misunderstand that and try to talk about Islam and we do this and we do that, rather than just being themselves and being good people and good Muslims and following the sunnah, you know, smiling, these kind of small acts. And I think distinguishing culture as well, oftentimes, because that is a problem that I see. A lot of people actually don't know that their culture is different from Islam. And for us as reverts as well, in the beginning especially, it can be very confusing to determine what is actually Islamic and what we should do within the religion, and what things are culture, and things that, if they are difficult for you know, people outside of that culture to do, it's not actually necessary because it's not part of the religion. And I think for us to be aware of our own cultures and to understand, you know, that distinction between the religion and the culture is very important. Also giving people time. I would say that, you know, nobody transforms. Even a Muslim who's becoming on their own journey to become more religious, let's say, it doesn't happen overnight. As we know, Islam is a journey. It's a lifelong journey. So I think, you know, building friendships with people and instead of just introducing one to another, it's more about inviting them, you know, having people over at your house. And I've seen actually in South Africa here, people are very open with their homes. They have a lot more capacity in terms of help and serving and larger spaces. So I think there is a lot of opportunity, especially here in South Africa, to you know, maybe have some projects for the youth, or, you know, these revert projects, and really bring them into the community instead of having them on the sidelines, but making them part of Islam and part of Muslim life, because ultimately that's what we want. We want to be normal in the sense of as a normal Muslim. So having those spaces, I think, could be incredibly important. And I see, yeah, the opportunity in South Africa is huge, you know. So inshallah.
1: Victoria, shukran so much for your time and for chatting to us. We really do appreciate it.
4: Okay, jazakallah.
1: Assalamu alaikum wa rahmatullahi wa barakatuh. It's now just gone 27 minutes past 8. Time for an nasheed.
5: Rabiul Awal 1448. Muhammad sallallahu alaihi wasallam, humanity's compass in a sea of chaos.

0: 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Cryptic Crossword Challenge.
1: So, Marana Waja, what's the third clue?
2: So, the third clue that we're giving the listeners, Mark, we've given the first clue. We said it's a dish, something you eat. We said it's got meat in it. The second clue we gave you, we said it refers to a beverage, but a hot beverage. And the third clue that we're giving the listeners, this word, it contains a shorter word in here, a smaller word in here, which is a place that not many people would like to stay in. And therefore, it gives the word not the best of meanings. Not the best of sounds. So when you hear the word, you won't just think of something that you eat, because it's got a word in here, which is a place that not many people would be very, very, you know, would take very, very pleasantly.
1: Okay, let's see. 072-786-1548.
0: 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Cryptic Crossword Challenge.
1: What happens?
2: Unfortunately, thus far, we don't have the right answer. We're not asking for names of hot drinks, people. We're not asking for Mars and Milo and hot chocolate and tea and coffee and all of that. Nope. We're asking just one of the meanings of this word is a beverage, a hot beverage. But it's not the right answer. Okay. No, we get the right answer now. So that's at least one correct answer thus far. Irish beef. Nope, that's not what we're talking about today. We're not talking about Irish beef. Somebody has read out some of those hot drinks that people put through. We're not talking about that. Stew, it is a type of a stew because it's meat and vegetables all mixed up together. Bovril, Malikatoni, no, I don't know what is that. Stuganoff, okay, that's a possibility for that meat dish, but that's not the correct answer. Hotchpot, it's, hotchpot. Could be correct. It's similar to a hotchpot. You see, when you're looking up this word, you see them talking about the hotchpot, but that's not the exact word we're looking for. Gravy, nope, we're not talking about a gravy. We're not talking about tea. Let's see what other words came. Somebody else also sent us the word tea. Nope, it's not tea. Libations. Rituals, libations. I don't even know what is that. Consomme. Not too sure what that is, but that's definitely not the correct answer. Well, thus far, so, okay, somebody gives us the word beef tea. What is beef tea? No idea what is beef tea, but it's not beef tea. So that is what it is today, Malana. Okay, somebody, I think, I'm not too sure about the spelling. I think they tried to say a poikikos. A poikikos. It's not something you drink, is it?
1: Something that Makara loves.
2: Something Makara loves is poiki. Well, the word that we were looking for, as we said, poiki kos is not going to work either. The word that we were looking for, Marana, is the word slumgullion.
1: Slumgullion. I see it on the screen, yeah.
2: When you see the word slum, it's, you know, it's not, it's a very informal way of living and not a pleasant place where people would want to live. And when you see the word slum, you won't just think of it to refer to food. But yeah, slumgullion refers to a meat dish, like a stew. Meat, vegetables, potatoes, all mixed up together. They say normally it's something that you cook just in one pot, everything mixed up together. And it's normally said to be an easy dish to prepare because everything just goes into one pot. Then it also, some authors back in the day used to use it, the word, to refer to a tea or coffee, a hot drink, but there's not the most pleasant of hot drinks, a very watery tea. You know, some people like their tea very milky. And some people just average is okay, but some people drink their tea very watery. So a very watery tea, which is not always the most pleasant of things to drink, But yeah, that's what they could also refer to slum galleon. They also, the word slum galleon can also refer to whale carcasses that are left to rot, can also be referred to as slum galleon. So it's got multiple meanings.
1: 19. And 19. Counting, alhamdulillah. Tomorrow we're going for the halfway mark. You know, in the days when we used to drive a lot to Durban, then you stopped at... that time it wasn't... There wasn't a Rapid Up. Rapid Up came in recent years. There used to be Montrose and Ultra Shell, but that was more than halfway. Now in the more recent years, it's that engine stopped. Right? They call it Rapid Up because that's where the Muslims would go. So if we can hit 20 tomorrow, we're halfway. Sure. We can do a digital pit stop.
2: Inshallah, I'm quite sure, confident that they will reach halfway and go much further than that as well.
1: Inshallah. Okay, so humanity's compass in a sea of chaos. That is what the seerah is for us. This week we've been focusing on the chaos within, and today we specifically focus on the battle within, mastering ourselves in a world that encourages us to follow every feeling. So, you know, there's chaos around you. Arguments, division, anger, outrage, conflict. But then also there's another kind of chaos. That kind of chaos we talk about, the external chaos, the internal chaos within ourselves. It's not between us and another person. It's just internal. We know we shouldn't say something, but we say it. We shouldn't react, but we react. We should forgive, but we don't. We shouldn't compare, but we do. We should be grateful, but we're not. That's the internal conflict. And that is one of the greatest challenges of modern life. We are constantly being encouraged to follow our feelings rather than to control them. You know, we are told, if you're angry, express it. If you're offended, respond. If you want something, go get it. If someone hurts you, hurt them back. If someone succeeds, compete with them. If you feel like saying it, say it, post it. That's what modern society tells you. But the prophetic example gives us a different approach. Nabi Sallallahu Alaihi Wasallam showed us that strength isn't simply the ability to overpower someone else. True strength is having control over yourself. And think about how relevant that is today. We have people losing friendships over a WhatsApp message, families falling out over arguments, people destroying relationships because they couldn't control their anger for a few seconds. And social media has made this even more difficult. We react instantly. We post instantly. We share instantly. We judge instantly. And perhaps one of the greatest lessons from the prophetic character is the power of pausing. Not every emotion needs to become an action. Not every thought needs to become a statement. Not every disagreement needs to become a battle. Not every offense needs to become revenge. This doesn't mean that we don't acknowledge our emotions. Nabi Sallallahu Alaihi Wasallam experienced sadness, disappointment, anger and grief. The lesson is not don't feel. The lesson is don't allow every feeling to control you. And then there is another battle that is perhaps even harder to recognize. The battle with the ego. Sometimes we don't want justice. We want to be right. Sometimes we don't want reconciliation. We want the other person to admit that they were wrong. Sometimes we don't want forgiveness. We want them to suffer because they hurt us. And the prophetic model challenges us to ask, what is my ego doing to my relationships? So perhaps the battle we need to win today isn't the battle against someone else. Sometimes it's the battle against the worst version of ourselves. And when we learn to master ourselves, we become better husbands, wives, parents, children, friends, colleagues, and better members of society. Because a world that learns to control its anger, humble its ego, restrain its desires, and forgive others becomes a very different world. And that is where the journey from chaos to clarity begins. Not by changing everything around us or everyone around us, but by beginning with ourselves. It's now 17 minutes to 9. Beautiful night with regards to the theme that we're running this Rabiul Awwal. Muhammad Sallallahu Alaihi Wasallam, humanity's compass in a sea of chaos. Then we speak to the MJC president, Sheikh Riyad Fattar, about Muslims running out of burial space in Cape Town.
3: Rabiul Awwal, 1448. Muhammad sallallahu alaihi wasallam, humanity's compass in a sea of chaos.

0: Cape Town could face a serious shortage of Muslim burial space within the next year, with several Muslim burial sections at municipal cemeteries already at capacity. The Muslim Judicial Council says the issue has been building for decades, with the reopening of older graves providing some temporary relief, but not addressing the need for new permanent burial land. The MJC is now calling for a long-term solution, including a dedicated Muslim cemetery. Joining us to discuss the issue, we've got MJC President Shehriyat Fattar, who is also the chair of the MJC's burial administration since 2007. Shehriyat, assalamu alaikum wa rahmatullahi wa barakatuh, and welcome.
1: Wa alaikum salam wa rahmatullahi habibi. Kiba halak malana?
0: Alhamdulillah, how are you doing?
1: Alhamdulillah, rabbil alameen.
0: Where's the hold up here, Sheikh? Because

0: the studio. Maulana Sulaiman, this thing, you know, government and whether local or national, they are aware of things for many years, and it looks like there is just no action coming. This started way back already in 2005, when the Western Cape government had done a research. A person presented them a research of their own people, 2005, saying, listen, the Muslims are going to run out of burial space and so on. And it is, the report is filled with statistics and so on, mentioning all of the different cemeteries and so on in the Western Cape. And so from a government perspective, one would think this city works for you, and it would make plans in order for a long-term solution. But we do have a lady in the city by the name of Mrs. Susan Bryce, who had really worked hard, and obviously she got the permissions from higher ups. And initially we started with having burial space at the municipal cemeteries. Now that was something new for our community, because it was known that the municipal cemeteries did not cater for the Muslim community. So alhamdulillah, Rabbil Alameen, it did take a bit of convincing from our side to the community. You pay rates and tax, you have the right to use, and whatever the case may be. And the MGC was also appointed to oversee these burial spaces at the municipal cemeteries by the city. Alhamdulillah, we have an MOU in place and everything went well, and 3,508, I think, graves were allocated at the Clipper Road Makbara, municipal Makbara, and things went okay. But knowing that we are going to hit a problem again. And after that, a couple of other municipal cemeteries opened up to the Muslim community. There was Indal, there was Mitchell Spring, Kailicha, Valmut, and so on. But for our community, you must remember that we serve not a rich community. The community generally does not have financial capacity. So they choose a makbara that is close to them. And because the municipal cemetery fees were less than the private cemeteries, we rushed to there. And also we do all the pauper burials from there. Alhamdulillah Rabbil Alameen, everything went well. And Nasha Pak, let me just put this in there. Know verily that from the city, and I'm talking about city land specifically for Muslim burial. The last of that, I think, was something like 100 years ago, which was the Johnson Road Makbara. Now we're sitting at a point where all of these cemeteries have been filled up. The Muslim Judicial Council, via our former Mufti, Maulana Yusuf Karan, Rahimallah, and put out a fatwa that to reopen a grave, you would have to wait 15 years. With the time of Maulana Taha Karan, that became our Mufti also, Rahimallah, we re-looked at that. And that was about 8 years ago, something like that. Can it be sooner or not? And he interviewed professionals in the medical industry. We interviewed those who work in the makbara when you open a hole and so on, what you find and so on. And he stayed with that. So we have a fatwa that says a reopening can only happen after 15 years. But this also restricted us from going back to the same makbaras that had been opened. So now the city has to come up with something. There's been many attempts for us to go against our Sharia, meaning that a person, instead of the burial in the ground, that the person, what do you call this, has to be put in this furnace, cremated.
1: Yeah.
0: And on every platform we said, listen, sorry, this is not in line with our Sharia. We cannot do that, and so on. Let me also add, Maulana, at one stage, one deputy minister

0: just at some conference that we had here, tried to say that burying in the ground is not good for the environment. Alhamdulillah Rabbil Alameen, the MGC at that time, I wish I could get back to that statistics and research that we had done, had proven to him it is more environmentally friendly to bury in the ground as we do, and without obviously a coffin and so on. So all of these things, and on different levels, like you have pointed out, even in COVID-19, we had an online meeting with the President of South Africa, the Honorable Cyril Ramaphosa, and even there also, I told him, Mr. President, we're running out of burial space. Please, somebody needs to look at this. Because in the Western Cape, there's ground that is owned by local government, and there's ground that are owned by the national government. That didn't work. On other places with local government and so on, we raised this thing. We raised this thing, like you had said, at the political Indaba of UPSA. We raised this thing at meetings with the mayor and so on. So something needs to happen. And I also want to make a call to the Muslim businessmen. If Allah Ta'ala has granted you a bit of extra money, alhamdulillah rabbil alameen, please come forward and give your land or buy land for the Muslim community so that we can make sure. Because now at the moment, while people used to travel, let's say 10, 15 minutes to the maqbara, they now at the moment, if you were to come from an area like a retreat or the southern suburbs, only maqbara now available is Valmont, which is probably more than, let's say, 45-minute drive or things. So you can see, for poor people, and I'm emphasizing this, because they are the ones that are using the municipal cemeteries. Those who have a little bit more, they go to others like Mowbray, maqbara, and so on. But for the poor people, it now takes them 45 minutes to get to the maqbara, and so on, and that has its own financial implications. So the appeal is once again to government, and government listens, Molana, when it is close to election time. Then the ears are open, you know, then they say, oh yes, don't worry, we can look at that. And after election time, they don't even answer your phone.
1: That's true.
0: So we are appealing to them. This is going to become a crisis in the Muslim community. We are asking our Muslim community throughout South Africa, because at the political Indaba, Johannesburg is suffering the same problem. So we're asking throughout South Africa, raise your voices, because you are going to serve those who cannot say shukran. Shukran for doing something about it, because they are buried there. And Allah Ta'ala says, وَلَقَدَ كَرَّمْنَا بَنِي آدَمَ. We have honored mankind. And from Islam and as Muslims, we honor mankind, and specifically in this case with the burial, honor Muslims even when they have passed on. And we have to do something, and Allah Ta'ala is going to ask each one of us, what did you do about the situation? How did you help? Could you help? So if there is someone outside there, there's always this restriction that gets placed on us. In the Western Cape, the one is the water table. Every time when we identify a piece of ground, they say, now, sorry, the water table is too high. And the other thing is the environmental impact study. And government needs to look at how serious is that, because there's many other things that influences this environment. Absolutely. So we make dua that Allah subhanahu wa ta'ala grants us a way out.
1: Ameen.
0: And with us of Radio Islam and yourself, emphasizing the need for a burial space in the Western Cape.
1: Shukran so much, Sheikh, for joining us and for giving us a very comprehensive picture. And let's hope that this time around, something will happen positively, inshallah. And we make that, we echo that call, inshallah, to the business community as well. Barakallahu feekum.
0: Assalamu alaikum.
1: That was the president of the MJC, Sheikh Riyad Fattar, talking to us about Cape Town facing a serious shortage of Muslim burial space within municipal cemeteries. Private cemeteries is a different matter, but many cannot access. They don't have the the funds to be able to go to private cemeteries, and also location is a big thing, right? It's sometimes too far to go to a cemetery somewhere else. All right, it's coming up to 3 minutes before nine. Time for us to wrap up this morning's edition of Sabah al-Muslim. Assalamu alaikum wa rahmatullahi wa barakatuh.
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4: Assalamu alaikum wa rahmatullahi wa barakatuh. Welcome to a VT Thursday morning edition of the Household Express. I am Sister Amara and I will be in your company up to 11 a.m. this morning. Well, Chef Zakia will be joining us just after our guest interview for the cooking segment. I hope all the listeners are keeping well and cool. Well, it's quite lovely, lovely weather out here. It's like perfect, lovely summer weather compared to last week's weather, which was so bitterly cold. And I think we're in for an early summer as well, so we can enjoy the warmer weather as well. Well, today is the 7th of Rabiul Awal, corresponding to the 20th of August. I hope all the listeners are keeping well. And JazakAllah for tuning in today to Islam International. Today we're going to commence with a lovely interview with a lovely guest, Sister Shaista Kamru, all the way from Pietermaritzburg. And she's on the her Instagram name is The Housewife's Palette. The Housewife's Palette. The Chinese Takamru, and the topic is on the cultivated passion found in the kitchen. And in the cooking segment, Chef Zakia will be joining us after our guest interview, and she will be chatting about Sunnah cooking ingredients. And the recipe you can look forward to, dearest listeners, is a lovely beans burrito recipe from our guest, Chinese Takamru. That's a beans burrito recipe. Well, today, our interactive question is on how do you incorporate Sunnah cooking ingredients into your daily meals? So how do you incorporate Sunnah cooking ingredients into your daily meals? We'd love to hear from you. 072-786-1548. Now, for many people, the kitchen is simply a place to prepare meals. For others, it becomes a place where creativity flourishes, confidence grows, and dreams begin to take shape. Sometimes the greatest opportunities are born from life's most unexpected challenges, proving that passion, perseverance, and faith can transform a simple idea into a successful business. Joining us today is Shaista Kamru, owner of the Housewife Palette. Let me repeat it again. Sister Shaista Kamru, owner of the Housewife Palette, inspired by childhood cooking shows, encouraged by the woman in her family and driven by resilience through the pandemic, Shaista turned her love for cooking into a thriving business. Today, she shares her journey of discovering that her true calling was found in the kitchen. Assalamu alaikum, Shaista. How are you?
5: Wa alaikum assalam, Sister Amara. Alhamdulillah, and you?
4: Alhamdulillah, JazakAllah for joining us on today's program all the way from Johannesburg.
5: Pleasure.
4: And Pietermaritzburg must be nice and hot today.
5: Yes, it's quite warm, actually.
4: Lovely, lovely weather. So you can actually look forward to a lovely summer compared to the bitterly cold winter we had.
5: Sorry, can you repeat that?
4: Can you hear me now, Shaista?
5: Yeah, I can.
4: Okay, so you can certainly look forward to a lovely summer compared to the particularly cold winter we had.
5: Yes, we can. I can honestly say that with the cold we had recently.
4: Yes. So is that, take us back to where it all began. How did watching cooking shows as a child ignite a passion that would eventually become your career?
5: Honestly, it's such a weird question to be asked, because all I can remember growing up is that whenever I saw food, whether it was in the presence of myself or via TV or anything, I always was drawn towards it. And I just knew that I enjoyed learning about food, learning about different techniques, different cuisines, how things are made. My attention was always put towards it. And I just knew that somewhere deep down, whether it happened straight after finishing school or what, that I knew one day I would find myself in some food career at some point.
4: Alhamdulillah, I'm glad for that. Yes, certainly. Now, looking back at your mom and the lesson she has given you, why is it important for moms to bring their children into the kitchen?
5: I think it's more to have a sense of independency. Yes, we, growing up, I'm sure we all went into the kitchen with mom, was checking what she's doing, how she's making it. But I think if you look back now as an adult, I feel like having a sense of independency in the kitchen and knowing how to fend for yourself in situations where you're stuck, I think it's quite vital to know, even if it's the basic things such as, for example, frying an egg. I find it to be a crucial element to know, as whether you're a male or a female in any field or any aspects of life. I feel like finding some sense of idea of how to operate a kitchen, how to know the basic fundamentals, like your basic spices or how things are supposed to be cooked. I feel it's very important to know all of that.
4: Absolutely, yes. At what age are you going to the kitchen, Shaista?
5: My first memory in the kitchen is looking at back at like maybe 2007, 2008. I remember my mom making rotis in the kitchen and she brought me in, and I remember her telling me to toast the roti, and I used to get so cross because I wasn't doing it fast enough, and I used to get burnt and I used to get cross. And I remember her telling me that it's part of growing up. You have to learn it. You have to get over it. That was like one of my very first early memories that I can remember from my childhood as something simple as making roti.
4: And I think, you know, when our moms were making roti in the kitchen, I think we were first there, you know, because we should take the pieces of dough and roll it out with our small balance and our small they used to call it, I'm Gujarati, they call it roti patios. You used to get those small wooden ones. I don't know if you still get it now. Mm. And we take the small pieces of dough and roll rotis. And mom used to make it for us on the tawa. And we used to put sugar or jam and just roll it up and eat it. And we were so proud of it. Even if it wasn't round, even if it was like the map of Africa, it was fine. But it was something that we made. You know, we were so proud of that, you know. So a lot of memories, yes. Yes. I mean, if you look at also, the first thing we tend to learn when we go in the kitchen is to make like cupcakes. I think it was the first thing we learned to make is cupcakes, because you take your butter, your sugar, with the help of mom again, and you were so proud moments of making those little cupcakes as well.
5: Yes, I totally agree with that. It's those small things that you look at now, like as old as I am now, I think like, my mom made sense. We always say that we didn't listen to our moms growing up, and we used to get cross with them and be upset with them, why we have to do this. But looking back now, it makes sense. And I think we owe an apology to all our moms for being cross with them when they tried to teach us all of that.
4: Yes, certainly. Shaista, the housewife's palate was born during one of the most uncertain times in recent history, the COVID-19 pandemic. Looking back, how did those challenges shape both your business and your outlook on life?
5: Honestly, I can say it wasn't easy. I was just before lockdown and everything. I was newly married. I was still very young. I was 20 at the time. And because of the pandemic, I lost my previous job that I was at, and I was sitting at home. And my mother-in-law knew that I had a sense of for the love of food in the kitchen. And Now we're sitting at home. There's no jobs, opportunities available at that time. So it was my mother-in-law that decided, like, she said, you know, you're good in the kitchen, but, and, you know, it's COVID and people are sick. People want comfort food. People want soup.
4: Yes.
5: And so she encouraged me to do soups over the weekends, and she helped me. It was her recipes that I've been using. And so it started there with soups. Like, if I go back to my original clientele, they all remember me for soup, essentially, because that's where I started. And then eventually, like, time moved on. I was doing it frequently over weekends. And then I got a full-time job shortly after that. And I would have customers tell me, like, you know, can you do it more frequently? Can you do it in, like, during the week and stuff? But I was committed to my current job at the time. And then eventually, I was no longer happy with what I was doing, but I was enjoying the food side more. And eventually I had spoken to my husband. I was like, you know what? I want to get into this full time. There is a sense of demand. And it took some time. It took a lot of planning and a lot of guts to actually say, okay, I'm going to quit my full time job and get into this food industry full on. I'm going to take that risk, take that gamble, and just go for it. Whatever it is, it works, and it works. But if it doesn't, I know I can say I tried. And alhamdulillah, 5 years later, I can honestly say it was the best decision of my life. I always say I can never picture myself back into an office or working for anyone else but myself. It took a lot of time. It took a lot of patience. There's still days where it's challenging. You question your life's choices. I mean, you're working on your own. You're working yourself. You're making your own earnings. So it does become a challenge. You're putting your jersey at risk and stuff. But at the end of the day, I always say, as much as we all need earnings, we need Rosie, I do enjoy what I love, and I wouldn't change it for anything.
4: Alhamdulillah for that. You know, Shaisa, you said you started with soups at that, during the time of COVID. So what soup did you make up at that moment?
5: So my mother-in-law had taught me two of her soup recipes, and I remember it was during that time of the year. It was very cold. It was like midwinter. So she had taught me how to make her chicken and corn soup and her creamy Thai soup. And those are like the most popular soups that are on the menu. And they're still on the menu to this day. I haven't changed. I haven't added new soups to my menu because of the demand for these two specific flavors.
4: Absolutely lovely. And, you know, it just shows, you know, it's like so merciful that through the COVID pandemic, you could actually start off your home industry. And I'm saying, you know, I love your page. And for the listeners who just tuned in, which we're chatting to Sister Shaisa Akamuru all the way from Pietermaritzburg, you can follow on her Instagram page, Housewives Palette. And Shaisa, I love your page. I love your food, your writings, your curry kitchen, all of me. Absolutely, your decor, your presentation, all your meals is absolutely yummy as well. Now, also, Shaisa, your story, your story highlights the incredible support you receive from your husband, your mother, and your mother-in-law. How important has family encouragement been in helping you take the leap from employment to entrepreneurship?
5: You know, I'm sure you've heard me mention my mom and my mother-in-law and my husband a lot so far. And you know what? It really comes down to the three of them, as much as the rest of my family, but their support. I feel like support from your most beloved ones, especially your mothers. You know, your mothers hold such a high esteem in your life. Support from them means more than anything. I mean, somebody can knock you down with words and hurt you with feelings and tell you, no, it's not worth it. It's, you know, it's not going to work out and things like that. But you always know at the end of the day, you have your mother's support. You have your spouse's support. And alhamdulillah, I have my mother-in-law support. So I feel like having support from the most important people in your lives really gives you that sense of encouragement and that source of confidence to be able to do what you want. I know personally that I do have friends that have also post-COVID started in the entrepreneurship industry, wanting to do something from home. And they don't have that sense of confidence because there's no communication from their families of how they feel. And I feel like certain opinions are quite important as well, because it also develops your mindset of what you're doing and how you want to do it and where you want to go with it as well. So having that anchor, I would call it, I feel is also quite vital for this kind of industry. I always say there are many home-based industries, but the food industry is the most riskiest, if that's a word. It's quite risky. Yes, so yes. Having them to be your anchor gives you that courage to say, okay, I got this, I can do this, I will get there. So it's very important, and I hold that importance very high in my life personally.
4: Mm-hmm. And I think most important is support, but most more important is that you ask, that you always take with you for the lifetime, you know. And Shaisa, also just starting off your home industry, did you take help from anybody else, maybe somebody to help you with your vegetables, with your meat, preparing your things? You know, how did you go out and get your spices, your ingredients? Was it a challenge at that time?
5: So at the time, I wasn't driving, and I only started driving recently. So it came down ultimately to my mom, because she drives quite often, and my husband, who would, like, after work, take me to get what I need, help me plan, help me prep and get whatever I need, made sure I would have everything I need in order to get an order done. Or if I needed something urgently, he'd make time to go out and, you know, sort it out for me. So in that sense, that became very important to me, because I would rely on that transportation and mobility to get things done, and made sure, like, you know, my customers were fully satisfied. And and even to this day, even though I'm driving, my husband will still take me to go get whatever errands I need to get done. And it's like become normality for us. Like, we found a certain balance of how to get things done, how to plan accordingly, so that it doesn't disrupt his work, but also I'm also getting things done. And then alhamdulillah, my mom, if I need anything urgently, and she's in an area where, like, there's a lot of spice shops near her, so she would make sure, like, if she's going out, she'll get it for me. And just to ensure that I'm always up to par and I always have everything I need, I owe to both of them for that.
4: I don't mean that for that. Yes. Shaisa, many listeners may have a passion or business idea, but are afraid to take that first step. What advice would you give someone who is waiting for the perfect time to pursue their dream?
5: I feel like when it comes to making these decisions, as much as you want to take the advice of other people and whoever, you know, you can fully trust, I feel it comes down to you ultimately deciding, like, okay, I need to have this confidence in me, this courage in me to make, say, okay, I'm going to do it. I'm going to get it done. And it's also good to have that support system from your loved ones. Again, I'm going back to this year, to encourage you. I know this personally, because I have someone, a friend of mine, who also started it in a home-based business, and she was very nervous about it. And to this day, I still tell her, okay, but you need to keep posting, but you need to do this, you need to do that. You have to have that backbone to say, okay, I have the support. And once you have that, you can say, okay, I can do this, you know. And I feel like having that, it's very important. There's no, you can keep procrastinating and say, no, I'm going to wait, no, I'll do it just now, I'll do it then. But if you don't do it, you're never going to get it done. You're not going to take that step to get it done.
4: Yes, absolutely lovely advice. So before we let you go, could you share with us one of your lovely recipes? That's a beans burrito recipe as well. Perfect for weather like this as well. So please go ahead and show this lovely recipe.
5: Sure, no problem. It was so weird making this recipe down, because I'm sure most of us at home, mothers, wives, everything, we just go with the hand, I would say. We don't write down quantities and all of that, which is a very bad habit.
4: Yes.
5: Because again, in this situation, when somebody wants a recipe, you need to give a pinpointed recipe. So for the beans burritos, this is like a monthly staple for my husband and I. It's meat free. It's so easy. You can just whip it up if you're coming home late from work. It's quite efficient. And I'm sure everybody has these ingredients in their cupboard or in their pantry and wherever. So the ingredients is, you're going to need 2 cans of sugar beans. This is like for a serving of maybe 4 servings. You're going to need 2 cans of sugar beans or any beans that you like. I've made it before with butter beans, actually, and it's quite good. You're going to need 2 to 3 large tomatoes, mm-hmm. diced, 1 medium-sized onion that's chopped finely or however which you like, about 2 tablespoons tomato puree to thicken the sauce, chili powder and masala of your choice. This I can't really give quantities as such because this is by heart, however spicy or mild you would like to make it, whatever works for you. A pinch of turmeric, about 2 teaspoons of dana jiru powder, a little bit of salt to taste, and this can always also be adjusted to your liking. A pinch of sugar. I always feel adding a pinch of sugar just balances out all types of flavors and mediums. It's quite often used in my cooking. About 250 ml of fresh cream, but you really wouldn't need to use all of it. And if you have rotis or tortillas, you're going to need a few of those. And my favorite, cheese. A lot of cheese. So you're going to braise everything as you would make a curry as normal. Add your spices and everything before you add your spices and your tomatoes before you add your beans. Let that cook down and then add your beans. And then if it, you know, sometimes it thickens too quickly, so you may need to add water to adjust it, and then finish it off with the tomato puree. The ones that's cool enough to handle and be able to, you know, work with, you just make normal roti wraps as you would like in a casserole. I always find it making them inside the casserole makes it a bit more easy. Then you don't have to keep moving it from the counter into the casserole. It can become a bit messy. And then once you have all your wraps in your casserole, you just pour cream to your discretion as well, whether you want it to have that creamy touch or just a little bit, but the cream gives it a very different flavor. And you add your cheese, whatever cheese you like. I love cheese, so I tend to add a lot of cheese. And you bake it just till it's fully cooked. It's already cooked through, so you just need that cream to cook down and the cheese to melt, and you serve it immediately. And it's the best meal ever.
4: Lovely, lovely, lovely. And it's so easy. It's filling as well. Perfect. It's like a snacker and a filling dish as well. So you can even serve it with chips on the side. A little bit of, like a salsa, like a cucumber on the side.
5: Sure. And you can always prepare it in advance, you know, as a meal prep to take out when you need it as well. So, you know, okay, if I'm having a hectic day, I know I have this ready. It's just to heat and eat, essentially.
4: Absolutely lovely. Shaisa, it's been absolutely lovely chatting to you. May Allah Ta'ala grant you lots and lots of barakah in your home industry and accept all your du'as. And just for the benefit of the listeners, please share your Instagram account details for the listeners.
5: Sure. Jazakallah, Apa Mara. Sorry about that for having me. It's been such an honor. My Instagram handle is The Housewife's Palette. So if you go onto my page, you'll find my contact details and you can always just WhatsApp me. I don't tend to see my DMs in a hurry, but my contact details, my page, what my menus for my catering side is all on my page. It's, I think my Instagram page is quite accessible and gives the necessary information to whoever follows me and whoever opens it. So it's The Housewife's Palette. Housewives is one word, palette.
4: Absolutely lovely as well. So listeners can go onto Shaisa's page, Housewife's Palette. Lovely food. Oh, I love all your meals there as well. Your garlic bread, all your things for your salads, your potato salads, your prize salads, and your curry kitchen. Absolutely looks yummy as well. Shaisa, once again, Jazakallahu khair. Assalamu alaikum.
5: Wa alaikum salam. Jazakallah so much once again as well.
4: Ameen, ameen. Assalamu alaikum. Well, it was Sister Shaisa Kamru all the way from Pietermaritzburg. You can follow her on her Instagram page at The Housewife's Palette. Well, before we take a break, today's interactive question is, how do you incorporate Sunnah cooking ingredients into your daily meals? 0272-786-1548. Next, our cooking segment, and then Chef Sakya will be joining us, and we're talking about Sunnah cooking ingredients. Stay tuned.
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4: Assalamu alaikum and welcome back to the Household Express on Radio Islam International. Before the break, we had a lovely interview with Sister Shaisa Kamru all the way from Pietermaritzburg. You can follow her on the Instagram page, The Housewife's Palette. Let's now go on to the cooking segment. Assalamu alaikum, Zakia. How are you?
6: Alaikum salam. Alhamdulillah. How are you, Appa?
4: Okay, Zakia, can you hear me?
6: Appa, can you hear me?
4: Yes, I can hear you. I can hear you nice and clear. Zakia, we're going to chat about sunnah cooking ingredients. But before we go on to that, our interactive question for the listeners is, how do you incorporate sunnah cooking ingredients into your daily meals? We'd love to hear from you. 072-786-1548. Okay, Zakia, over to you.
6: So, Appa, you know, when we think of sunnah food or we think of sunnah ingredients, we always sometimes come to this overwhelming feeling, right? Yet it's such simple, easy ingredients that you can incorporate into your lifestyle on a daily basis without any issues. It's wholesome and healing foods that have so much benefits. You know, small items with huge benefits for our well-being. And to start the list off, I'm going to start off with dates. You know, every day you'll speak to someone and they'll say the amount of multivitamins that they need to take. I take so many multivitamins, myself and yourself as well. Whenever we have a conversation, we always say, you know, in the morning, I take so many tablets, my iron, my magnesium, my this, my that, my whatever it is. But by just consuming two dates every morning is so beneficial, you'll notice that most of your vitamin deficiencies will start to clear. Dates have all your vitamins and minerals, from fiber to potassium. It even has iron. So it's something so small, so easy to get access to. Something that doesn't need a lot of work, because you don't have to clean it. You don't have to make sure you bought fresh. It can just be in a jar on your counter or in a Tupperware. It doesn't need the fridge. It doesn't need the freezer. It doesn't need electricity. It doesn't need water. Just two dates. Any date, be it Majul, be it Ruta, be it Safawi, be it Khudri, be it Barni, be it whatever. Just two dates with the intention of I am having the sunnah food, let it be beneficial and healthy for me.
4: Absolutely.
6: I'm sort of starting our conversation off with dates, because dates is so important and so easily accessible, so easily digested as well. Another item that I'd like to hear.
4: You know, with dates also, you can have it on its own. You can have, use it in muffins as well. You can make a lovely smoothie using dates. You can make a lovely date and walnut cake. I mean, in Ramadan, we actually make like a date khajur chutney as well. So there's very different ways of using dates. Like Nabi Muhammad sallallahu alaihi wasallam used to have dates and cucumbers. Nabi Muhammad sallallahu alaihi wasallam used to eat fresh ripe dates paired with fresh cucumbers to balance body warmth and coolness as well.
6: And then also mentioning dates and cucumbers, you know, there's a hadith that Hazrat Aisha radiallahu anha, she was very tiny, and remember she married our beloved Prophet sallallahu alaihi wasallam at a very young. So her mother wanted her to pick up weight, right? So her mother used to feed her date with cucumbers also. So, you know, if you find that you're very underweight and you need to pick up some weight and you need to build some strength or build your body, have dates and cucumbers. It comes from hadith, you know. Then another ingredient that's just so easily accessible and so easy to use in our daily life and our daily cooking is olive oil.
4: Absolutely, yes.
6: Yes, swap out your normal cooking oil for an olive oil. And mix it half-half for olive oil and butter. You can still make your eggs. You can still make your salads. You can salad dressings. You can still make your tarkari, biryani, akni, kalya, whatever it is. Even if you just...
4: You mentioned olive oil in your akni or biryani. How would you use that?
6: Papa,
4: how would you go about putting olive oil into your biryani? No, you tell us about that.
6: A person's going to say, but olive oil is very expensive, right? So it's not something that, say you're cooking every day, right? So a bottle of a 1 liter olive oil is 200, 250, where a 5 liter of normal seed oil is 160, 170, right? So there's a very big ratio in price. So what you can do is you can take 2-3 tablespoons of your olive oil, add it to your pot with the intention of adding a sunnah ingredient, and Allah must through that also grant us the benefits of it, and then the rest you can add your normal oil.
4: Okay, so you're going to be using less olive oil and you're going to get better health benefits and obviously the reward of sunnah as well. Alhamdulillah for that.
6: So remember with cooking, if you go onto Google, you're going to go, you're going to speak to chefs, we're going to say you don't cook with olive oil. You don't cook with coconut oil. Once you heat it, it loses benefits and stuff, right? But the fact that we're making intention, ya Allah subhanahu wa ta'ala, I'm adding this olive oil as a sunnah of our beloved Prophet sallallahu alayhi wasallam. Grant me its virtues, its benefits, its rewards, and its healing properties. From there, because of our intention, remember, Allah says, our Prophet says, "Innamal a'malu binniyat." Everything is charged by its intention. Allah grants you whatever it is from your intention. So when we start cooking, we also, you know, we say, oh Allah, I'm cooking this meal for my family. Let it be a means of nourishment for them. You know,
4: absolutely.
6: Irrespective of what it is, let it be a means of nourishment. So, so it becomes a healing food for them. You know, whether you're sick, whether you're healthy, it doesn't matter. You know, our intention in everything is so important. So we covered dates and we covered olive oil. Then the third thing that who doesn't have in their pantries is vinegar. And we as Indians, we have this habit of soaking our meat in vinegar and salt, washing everything with vinegar and salt. If you go onto social media, vinegar has become so popular. Use vinegar as a window cleaner, as a surface cleaner, make your zinc shine, clean your drain, what not, right? So if we can use this of this item for all of these things, why can't we put a teaspoon of vinegar into our pot of food, whatever we cook in? It doesn't alter the taste.
4: Yes.
6: It actually works as a tenderizer.
4: Absolutely, yes. It's lovely. You know, we had a guest maybe last year sometime. She put it in a biryani. I think it was Sister Suhatia as well. And I know I put about a teaspoon or maybe 2 teaspoons of vinegar in my mutton, my steaks, my chicken. It just gives a different flavor into your curry as well. Absolutely so lovely as well.
6: So simple ingredients, right? Number 4 is milk, Appa. Who doesn't have milk in their fridge? Who doesn't consume milk? Milk was frequently consumed by our beloved Prophet and is valued for providing calcium and protein to strengthen our bones and muscles. I mean, who doesn't drink tea? Who doesn't drink coffee every day? We're making Milo for our kids, Nesquik, hot chocolate, especially now the winter months passed, you know. Hot chocolate bombs or whatever it is, milkshake. Yes. So, you know, I have this way. I like to make posters, but print out on A4, either whatever you ask to read, post it above my stove, laminate it and post it, put it outside the bathroom, put it on the front door, put it in the passage. When you see things, you remember, you know, make a little card. Remember to make intention. Malki Sunnah. Put it on the fridge. Every time you open the fridge, you're going to see it, you're going to read it, you're going to remember. Make intention. Malki Sunnah. I'm following a Sunnah.
4: Absolutely. You know? Second, we've got a message from the listeners about Sunnah foods. I've heard it's Sunnah method of eating dates is to have it odd numbers 1, 3, 5, 7, inshallah. And the listener says, I eat one date after supper every night as a dessert. Eating something sweet after a meal is a sunnah too, inshallah. Yes, sister, then another question is, does the vinegar need to be spirit vinegar or grape vinegar?
6: Hadith didn't say spirit vinegar or grape vinegar or date vinegar or whatever type of vinegar. Hadith just said vinegar. So vinegar, whatever you have, it's your intention. So what I like to use is...
4: We've got a question from one of the listeners. Do any listeners use stone ground brown flour for baking? So we'd like to hear from the listeners. Maybe Zakia can fill us in on that one. Using stone ground brown flour for baking, we'd love to hear from you. 072-786-1548. Continue, Zakia.
6: Okay. I like to use date vinegar, but it's a little pricey, so it's not something I use always. But in my salad dressings, or if I'm making a soup that has mutton in it with bones, you know, sometimes we like to make that old-fashioned mutton soup with the neck of a sheep or a lamb. I add just a little bit of date vinegar. It helps extract the collagen from the bones.
4: Absolutely, yes. And I don't think they're making bone broth. They put add a bit of vinegar in it, am I correct?
6: Yes. Right.
4: You have to extract the collagen from it. Yes. Life comes to mind.
6: Let's jump quickly to fruit and vegetables. The time is almost up. So our...
4: And then we can quickly talk about the stone ground brown flowers. Okay? A listener wants to know. Maybe you can just talk about that.
6: I'm not a person who actually bakes with stone ground flour. I find that it makes the bake very dry and heavy. Use it for your breads, use it for roti, but also incorporate the normal cake flour into it. Yes. So remember, stone ground flour is more coarse, it's more rough, it's more hard, it takes longer to digest, etc.
4: Okay. A listener says she has been using the stone ground flour. She says, use it for everything. You won't know the difference. She's been using it for years. So, alhamdulillah for that. And she's asking for the listener who sent in that. She said, I use stone ground flour for muffins. It actually works well. So, she's asking for that. So, you can use stone ground flour, Zakia. Basically, for everything. Alhamdulillah for that.
6: Can I ask where our listener gets a stone ground flour? Because the ones I got and the ones that I used in chef school learning with it, I didn't like.
4: Okay, it depends on the make of it. But I'll send you a contact number. I do have one of my friends who actually sells it as well. So I'll send you her contact number as well. And her stone ground flour is absolutely lovely as well. Okay, let's continue with the pump with the vegetables, Zakia.
6: Okay, quickly, fruit and vegetables, right? It's just the perfect time for our conversation that we're having because we're going into summer. The heat is already here, and we are going to have a very hot summer. It looks like so we need to be hydrated, right? And alhamdulillah, because in Saudi, it is so hot. It is so important to always stay hydrated. So from Being hydrated, we learn to have some sunnah fruits and vegetables, such as watermelon and your melons. When it comes to melon, there's punchback, there's, sweet melon. It's all types of melons, including watermelon. Then figs, pomegranates. So we know figs and pomegranates are mentioned in the Quran as well. Pumpkin.
7: Yes.
6: I find pumpkin to be such an inexpensive vegetable to buy and to use and to have. And you can buy a whole pumpkin for such little money. And you can get such a great quantity out of pumpkin. And there's so many things that you can make with pumpkin. You can make sweet pumpkin. You can make pumpkin muffins. You can make pumpkin curry with dry, wet curry, whatever. Pumpkin is so versatile, right? Then honey. You know, they say, I stand to correction, it's a home with dates only, or a home with dates and honey will never see
7: dates poverty. And honey. Yes, dates and honey.
6: Mm-hmm. Right. Describing, honey is described as a healing food in the Quran as well as in the Sunnah, right? Dates acts as a natural antioxidant as well as an antibacterial agent and an immune booster. So take your date in the morning, dip it in the jar of honey and pop it into your mouth, and alhamdulillah, inshallah, it will be that you are covered from sickness, inshallah. You will be building all your vitamins and your minerals and your iron and whatever it is that you are depleted of, you will build. Then I just like to go over quickly, I just want to go over some of the sunnah foods, right? That are very, very, very, I'd say, so simple and tasty, but not yet into our lifestyle. And one of that is the reed. The reed is basically like a tarkari, right? But it doesn't have so much tomato to make the gravy, right? The gravy is more made from your water and vinegar. And our prophet used to break bread into it and eat it. So you can like take your roti and you take it and you put it in your plate, and then you have your meat and you have your like soupy gravy. And then you break up your roti and you can put it in there, or you can have like a naan that you're using, and it is so tasty and so lovely. And if you go on to social media, there's so many lovely tareed recipes, right? Then yes,
7: absolutely.
6: We can't have the topic without speaking about talbina. I know it's Apa Mara's favorite item. It's something that it's a go-to for her. So talbina is not only a healthy, wholesome meal, but from hadith, it is also said that talbina, you must feed talbina to a person that is sad or has a broken heart, and it will mend their heart also.
7: Absolutely.
6: That's how warm and comforting talbina is. Right?
7: Absolutely, yes.
6: Then, wheat, barley, Halim falls as a sunnah food because it's made with all your sunnah ingredients, wheat, barley, your spices, meat, vinegar, all of that, right? So that is just some of the stuff. I'm going to mention also quickly one other drink, and it's called Nabiz. It's where you soak dates in water overnight, and in the morning you drink that water and you consume the dates. It's so beneficial. It gives you a boost of energy.
7: Let us go back to our feedback on the listeners. So Rukshana says, I have switched to white town ground cake flour completely. It has less gluten and was recommended by our team. I use it for everything, biscuits, cakes, water spoons and everything. I don't find a single difference in the final product. So that it's actually lovely as well. Then one of the listeners says, Zakia, what makes your meat more tender? Is it the lemon juice or the vinegar? So it's either one. You can either put lemon juice or vinegar, but vinegar is a sunnah, so it's preferable to use vinegar as well. And then another listener says, spirit vinegar is more processed. Best use grape vinegar if it's available. And Eureka Stone ground flour is excellent. It's better than brown bread flour. Then, the guest Instagram page is at the Housewife's Palette as well. So I think, Zakia, we've come to the end of a lovely program. It's been really lovely chatting to you online once again. Inshallah, next week we can both make it to the studio, if a little our worlds as well. And JazakAllah for joining me online today, Zakia. Inshallah, I'll chat with you next week. JazakAllah to our producer, Mumtaz, our lovely guest from Peter Marisburg, Shaisa Kamru, the Housewife Palette. From me, Amara, and my co-host, Chef Zakia. Assalamu alaikum wa rahmatullahi wa barakatuh.
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2: 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It is a beautiful, beautiful Thursday morning in Johannesburg, South Africa. Welcome to the program. It is wonderful to be chatting to you this morning. Inshallah, we're going to be chatting till 12 o'clock. Central African Time lines are open if you want to text into the show or you want to send me a message on Instagram. You are welcome to do so. But yes, welcome to the program. Today is Thursday, the 20th day of August 2026. We're almost at the end of August, and our corresponding Islamic date this morning is the 7th day of Rabiul Awal 1448. Welcome to the program. Let's take a look at what had happened in the history books on this date. In 1993, the negotiations for the Oslo Accords were concluded at the Fafo Institute in Oslo. This agreement was between apartheid Israel and the Palestinian Liberation Organization, and the accords that were eventually signed in Washington, D.C., set up the Palestinian Authority and gave it governing powers over the Gaza Strip as well as West Bank. And this had happened in the year 1993. In 1988, the Iran-Iraq war came to an end after 7 years. It was a deadly conventional war between the two Middle Eastern countries when Iraq invaded Iran on September 22, 1980. Also in the state, Senegal withdrew from the Mali Federation in 1960. Leo Trotsky was attacked in Mexico on the state in 1940. The first Dutch East India Company ship set sail for the Far East on this date in 1597. And also on this date in 1968, 250,000 Soviet and Warsaw Pact troops invaded Czechoslovakia at night to suppress the Prague Spring. And this had happened in the year 1968. Today is a lovely day in Johannesburg, South Africa. Alhamdulillah, the weather is doing quite well. It's quite warm outside. Today is the 20th day of August, which means we're 232 days into the year. There's 133 days left in 2026. It's also the 34th Thursday of the year, as well as the 33rd week of the year. The popular observations around the world today is not international, but National Radio Day. So it would be a bigger deal because International Radio Day. It's World Mosquito Day. It's the International Day for Medical Transporters. It's Youth Day in Morocco tomorrow. Tomorrow is also... it is a holiday called Gold Cup Parade in Canada. It's Statehood Day in the United States. It is also the International Day of Remembrance and Tribute to the Victims of Terrorism. Tomorrow is Eat a Peach Day, or Saturday, World Plant Milk Day. Saturday is also

0: Days on at Safira Kaka on air. It's all about soul, service and sisterhood with Safira Kaka on Radio Islam.
1: Assalamu alaikum and welcome back to the show. It's just going 11:12 Central African time on this beautiful day in Johannesburg, South Africa. It's really feeling like spring or even like summer. So welcome to the program. It is our spiritual hour or spiritual half an hour. And our discussion this morning is about marriages. As I said, we're getting closer and closer to wedding season. So we're going to be chatting about a topic that comes up in my DMs time and time and time again. Whose financial responsibility is it to run a home after the couple has gotten married? 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The text line as always is 072-786-1548. Or you can send me a DM on Instagram at Safira Kaka on Air. But I only get to the DMs a little bit later on in the show. So I will then try to read those out as well for you. But Molima Taskin, assalamu alaikum. Welcome to the show. It's lovely to have you on air with us this morning.
2: Alaykum assalam wa rahmatullahi wa barakatuh. It's always lovely being with you on the radio. I just want to disclaimer one thing. It's very soft.
1: Okay. So should we just work on the volume a little bit there? I'm just going to ask Siad if we can just make it a little bit louder so that you're able to hear me clearly. And then we can proceed with our discussion. Is it sounding a little bit better?
2: No, I have to hold the phone right up, like to my ear, literally, so I can...
1: Okay, let me quickly go to Anasheed, inshallah, and then we'll just see what's happening and then try and get it a little bit clearer so you can hear me properly. Let's go to the Anasheed, quick Anasheed, inshallah, and we'll sort out our technical issue before we start off this amazing discussion.

0: متفاخرا حينا بسنة أحمد متناسكا حينا بناس.
1: 11:15 Central African Time. Assalamu alaikum and welcome back to the show. Alhamdulillah, we are much clearer now. Malima Tiskin, assalamu alaikum and welcome to the program. It's lovely to have you on air with us this morning.
2: Alaykum assalam wa rahmatullahi wa barakatuh, and it's always lovely to be on here with you.
1: Okay, that's much better. Alhamdulillah. We're jumping in straight into our discussion. I think you get it a lot from your side, and you get this question asked to you. I get this question asked to me. Whose responsibility is it to run a household after a couple has married?
2: So, when it comes to whose job it is or responsibility it is to take care of a household, it is 100% your husband's responsibility for food, for clothing, accommodation, utilities, household necessities, and any other reasonable living expenses according to what your spouse can afford, right? So within your means, not above the means, with the means. And that's a very important thing to understand. Right? Because whilst, yes, he is responsible for 100% of everything, you also have to understand how much he earns and what he can afford, the lifestyle that he can afford and the lifestyle you'll be living. So obviously within his means, yes, he is responsible 100%.
1: Absolutely. In this day and age, life is extremely expensive. If you go to the shops, and you went to the shops 3 years ago, and you went to the shops today, you will get a fraction of the groceries. Our utility bills, I don't know what is happening with the prepaid electricity, but you put in a lot, even 1,000 rand, you get very few units. Meat is expensive. Life is expensive. What has happened now is that there's many, many, many couples choosing to do a double income household in order to keep the family afloat, to keep the expenses afloat, and to assist with this.

0: rising cost of living. What are your thoughts on that?
1: So the first thing I want to explain before I say the rest of it is that in Islam, there's something called kufu. What is kufu? Kufu is compatibility, whether it's financial compatibility, so like your social standing, all of those things. So in Islam, when one is choosing a spouse, it is important for you to look at the spouse that you are getting married to and figure out and find out and have these conversations about where they are at, and if, especially because lots of things revolve around finances, whether or not financially they are on par with the person they are marrying. So for a woman, it is important, the way kufu works, you can marry someone on the same level as you, or someone higher for a man on his level or a little bit lower, because then it makes it easier for both ways to be able to facilitate the needs of the other, right? So that's the first part of it. Okay. When it comes to 50-50 households, right? Look, everybody is different when it comes to this. Everyone's understanding of this is different. So when taking into consideration and into account that the cost of living, like you've just mentioned, is a lot higher than it used to be, and it is very difficult, right?
0: Mm.
1: Even then, too, a husband cannot expect, it's not expected for a wife to put in 50%, right? Because that is not her responsibility. However, as a wife, if you see that your husband is doing his very best, and he is a good husband, and this is what it is not making it, because obviously the cost of living, then for you to give a good gesture from your part, because remember, when you get married, it's both of you are enjoying, well, I would hope both of you are enjoying life together. If he gets at work, if he gets a salary bump, both of you are enjoying that new salary bump, right? If he gets a new position, a new whatever, both of you are enjoying all of the fruits of those things. So if both of you are looking at life where, why must we love a 10 rand life when we can love a 20 rand life, and both of us are enjoying this because we're building together towards the same thing for the rest of our lives, then if it's not expected, like it's not like if you can't do it this month, then it's a problem or something, and it's something she's willing to do, not expected to do, then there is nothing wrong with the wife contributing, because both of you are in agreement. You have offered out of the kindness of your heart. But then at the same time, understand when you say 50-50, right? If I'm saying I don't mind, I'll give 50% of whatever I'm earning towards the house, or I'll put my whole salary, you put your whole salary, and we're working together. It's not just about the salary then. Then 50-50 means household responsibilities too. That means now the husband should also be helping with taking care of the kids, putting them to sleep. If you're cooking, you should be washing the dishes, because then that's an equal 50-50, right? It's not 50-50 if you're putting your whole salary, he's putting his whole salary, or however you agreed on it, and then he's not helping at all in the house afterwards. That's not fair either. So if
0: that's, I think, where the resentment comes in.
1: Right? So if your husband saying, let's work together, then let's work together, but then understand, if I'm cooking, you washing dishes. If it's homework time and there's two kids, you sit with one, I sit with one. Everything then needs 50-50, because then only is it fair, and then more women will be willing to do that. Most women are not willing to do that, because what happens is they are giving 200% and the man is giving only 100%. That's not okay. Then you can't. And also it's expected, like you have to. And that's not how it is in Islam. And that's not what it is expected from a woman in Islam. And at the same time, whilst I'm saying this, if your husband only earns 20,000 rands, but he's making ends meet with that 20,000 rands, you may be loving not an average life, which is fine. You're happy. He's happy. But it's an average life. Then you cannot wake up one day and decide you want a 50,000 rand life, but you're not working for it. Right?
0: Exactly.
1: It works both ways. So you have to either be okay, you don't want to help, fine. You don't want to give me your salary, fine. But then these 20,000 that he's earning, then you need to be happy with the lifestyle that you have, because you're not short of anything. He's giving you everything. He's treating you with respect. He's treating you well. And that shouldn't be a problem. However,
0: within what he can afford.
1: Within whatever he can afford. But if he only has 20,000 and one day you wake up because of your friends and social media and now you want a 50,000 rand lifestyle, then that's being a little bit unfair, a lot unfair, let me say that, because you know what he can afford, you're not short of anything, but now you want to live a better lifestyle without you also contributing towards that lifestyle. And then you're putting him all under a lot of strain. So a marriage, it cannot be selfish. Mm-hmm. When you are getting married, you cannot, it's not just me, and he can also only be me. You're looking at the marriage for what it is. And if you have decided that he's the one that's going to be taking over the entire of everything, and your money is your money, and his money is his, is everybody's money, then if he only has 20,000 rands and that's his salary take home, then you must be happy with the 20,000 that he's providing, because you're not short of anything. It's just you're going to live a 20,000 rand lifestyle. If you are willing to contribute, then he must be willing to say, she doesn't have to do that, but she's willing to do it because we are working together towards a common goal, which is our lives. And we're both going on holidays and enjoying it. We're both buying new cars and enjoying it. So then I need to also start contributing towards the house, because she doesn't need to do this, but she's doing it out of the goodness of her heart for us. So for us, I also need to get up and start helping in the house. And then it will work. You can't, both of you can't want your bread buttered on both sides. It doesn't work like that. There has to be something. You have to come to some middle ground where both of you are seeing it for what it is, and you are both going to agree to whatever the consequences are to the choices that you've made.
0: Absolutely. And it's important to have these conversations. We were speaking about premarital counseling, to be realistic with your expectations as a woman and as a man, to be honest and upfront. Don't pretend you are living that 50,000 rand life when indeed your salary is only 20,000 rand. And don't, again, it's that wedding versus marriage, where the wedding is so lush and people going into debt and they're making it so beautiful. And then there's that almost that expectation like, okay, the rest of our lives are going to be like this. And then when you get down to it, that's often not the case. It becomes extremely difficult to live up to nowadays that perception of wealth, and it creates an unnecessary cycle of debt all of the time.
1: 100%. These are important conversations that the two of you need to have before you even decide on a date or whether or not you are going to get married, because it's important information that helps you deciding whether or not this is the person you want to spend your life with.
0: Absolutely. So, I want to talk about this before I go into what is nafaka from the male's perspective also. We have this situation and we're seeing it like with couples that are unmarried or who want to approach marriage, and it's a lot of pressure on the men, because as you said also, there's women who are saying, I'm going to quit my job and you're going to get married to me and basically pay me a salary just to live. And it puts a lot of pressure again on this man, to a point where some of them are saying, is it even worth it to get married? Because it seems like the only task of the marriage or only task upon the male is to provide financially throughout the marriage.
1: Then that's a very unrealistic. I've also heard this where the woman either she was earning well or whatever, and she's like, she's quitting her job when she gets married and her husband must pay her what she was earning in her salary. That is a very unrealistic thing to do. It is very unrealistic, because then if you're quitting your job and you're wanting a salary, again, I'm going to go back and say, then you need to know exactly the person you are marrying. And if it's 20,000 rand and you're spending money from him, it's 1 or 2,000 rands, because that's all he can accommodate in the 20,000 rands, then you're going to have to accept it, because that is the choice that you made. And that is why, again, fufu is so important, where you see, can this person accommodate this kind of a lifestyle? There's maybe 1% of men that can accommodate that kind of a lifestyle. And even when they're looking at it from a male's perspective, I've heard lots of people speaking about this, where they're saying, even then too, it's not okay that she does this, because even then it puts a strain on the person, because now you're managing, you want a specific kind of a lifestyle, and then you want like a 30,000 rand salary on a monthly basis. That's a bit unrealistic as well, right?
0: So also for the women, if that is going to be your life, if that is what you want to, they're all saying nowadays, you know what, what's it, what, a WAM or something. We want a provider. Sure, wonderful, alhamdulillah. Are you willing to then be obedient, to play your role as the wife as well in the marriage?
1: And also, again, you want a husband who's going to provide. The man is willing to provide, but you are not willing to love within the means that he can provide. That also becomes a problem. Because you can't say, I want a provider, and this man is agreeing to pay everything, but then now you want to love, like your friend Aisha that's on Instagram, that's going to all these fancy places and all these five-star hotels, when you know you've married somebody who cannot afford that kind of a lifestyle. If you want someone, then again, you have to accept where he is at financially, and he's willing to be that person who can financially take care of you. But then you need to learn to love within the means that you have available to you. You can't, again, want your bread butter on both sides. It doesn't work like that.
0: Absolutely.
1: Because I think there's a point where there's a point where it becomes toxic. And then you have to look at yourself. Are you only getting married for financial gain? Is that the only reason you're getting married, for financial gain? Because if it is that, then remember one thing. There's hundreds upon hundreds of stories where women thought they were getting married to this very wealthy guy, and something happened along the way and they lost everything. Then what are you going to do? Are you going to divorce him because now he lost his money? Because that was the only reason you got married, for that financial step up, or so that you can live this particular kind of a lifestyle. And now because he lost his job, you provide that same kind of a lifestyle. So now what? Are you going to want a divorce because that lifestyle? And maybe it's not even a fault of his own. Maybe nowadays the companies are all retrenching people. There's so many retrenchments going on everywhere. It's so difficult, especially for Indian men, to get job opportunities. So how, if something like that happens, then what? Do you divorce your husband now because an unforeseen situation happened? Because the only reason you married him was so that you can have that lifestyle. So before one gets married, you need to also think as a woman, why do I want to get married? Do I only want a provider? Do I only want someone for their money? And I just want to live this fancy lifestyle, and he must just provide that lifestyle regardless of whatever. You're not thinking of a life. You're not thinking of love. You're not thinking of growing. You're not thinking of any of these other things. You're just thinking of how you're going to like be on social media and post all these restaurants. And that's your idea of marriage. Then you need to sit with yourself and rethink, or maybe not, because that's not the correct mindset to go into a marriage with.
0: And there's something so beautiful in growth, in growing together as a couple. Like nowadays, I don't want to generalize about Gen Z or young people. I don't want to be that auntie. But I feel like people want to go into a ready-made marriage. You want to marry into already having a home and a car and all the luxuries and the holidays. And as you said, life is a up and down. It's an ebb and flow. We've seen it firsthand during COVID, where wealthy individuals lost everything and had to actually bring down their lifestyle. So what my point is, rather marry somebody with potential, where you can both grow and you can both have the opportunity to curate this life that you want, purchase things that you want. And there's so much of joy to go through the process together, buying your first car, buying your first home, saving for your first umrah. There's so much of joy and happiness and muhabbat where you reach these milestones together through hard work, where you both like building this beautiful life with each other.
1: Yes, 100%. You see, look, it should be like this in every generation, not only old people or today Gen X, alpha, whatever alphabet it is. It shouldn't just be specific to any kind of generation. There should be something everybody wants, a life. And you see, the thing is, social media has sold for so many years a particular kind of way of life that it deems to be a successful life. And that kind of a lifestyle is not a lifestyle that is not something attainable. That we can do. It's not attainable. Thank you for the word. It's not attainable. you'll always be miserable because you never have a time to even appreciate the thing you have. Once you get the thing, you're on to the next thing and on to the next thing. So you're never happy. You're never appreciating. You're never enjoying the things that you have, the goals that you've reached. That's how social media has made it. So nobody's ever happy. That's why nobody's ever happy in a marriage, no matter what they have, because today they have this bag, tomorrow they need that bag, the next day they need that bag because that's the one on social media. Never happy because you need to have everything to be able to fit in with the lifestyle that social media deems socially acceptable. But look at, and that's why people really need to stop looking towards social media for any kind of advice, for any kind of life advice, for any kind of way of living. Go to the Quran, see how you're supposed to love. It's so simple. There's so much of happiness when the two of you are joined together for the right reasons for life, where you can, you build. And one day when you're old, you look back on your life and you see where we started, where are we now today? Because you've worked on it together. So many homes, if you see the parents that are still together, you see how they built together to get to the point that they are at. Nobody started rich. Even the rich people didn't start rich. A lot of them, they built from the time they were, and they grew. Now the youngsters are wanting to get married and they're expecting their spouses to be on the level of their fathers. That's not how it works. Your father took time to get to that spot. So you also grow with the person that you're with. And because everything is so like, oh, it's fine, I'll divorce him, I'll get another person. I'll divorce her, I'll get another person. There's no you're not putting any value in that man, in that person. You're only looking at it from finances. But there's so much more. I know money is the most important thing because without money, everything falls apart. But if you have, even sometimes people have all the money and they are miserable. They are miserable because like I said, the more you want, the more you look, the more there is to have. And the more there is to have, the more you want. And you never, it's a toxic cycle that you're continuously going through over and over again. But if you look at your husband and you say, this man's a good man, he is treating me with respect, which is so rare in today's time. He's treating me with respect. He is genuinely good to me as a person. He respects me. He's not cheating. He's not running the streets. He's not on drugs. He's not abusive. Not any of those things. He's genuinely good. Maybe he doesn't have, he's not a millionaire, but he's a good human. For me, that, my personal opinion, that is an investment on its own. Because in today's time, when you see what's happening in the world, to have a spouse like both ways, girl and boy, because girls also do the same things boys do. So girls and boys, if you find a girl or a boy and people have that, don't throw that away because money is on top of everything. That money comes and money goes. But a decent person to marry, that's very hard to find in today's time. It's not as easy as you think it is. There are so many good girls that are struggling to get married. There are so many good boys that are struggling to get married. And from both sides, you hear how terrible it is out there. So it's very difficult. People think it's easy. Oh, I'll just get divorced and I'll find somebody. It's not like how you think it is.
0: It's not that.
1: That's what social media shows you. That's what movies show you. It's very unrealistic. So if you have both ways, if a man has a wife who's a good woman, who has deen in her, who has all of those things, and you find a man who has those things in him, that is on its own wealth.
0: Absolutely. We're going to leave it there. We'll do Nefaka maybe next week if you're available, because we just didn't get down to that part of the discussion. But thank you for joining us on the show this morning. It was much appreciated, Moni Mataskin. We'll chat again soon. Until then, you take care and assalamu alaikum. Ameen. 11:36 Central African Time. We're off to a break and we'll continue our chat after this.

0: Assalamu alaikum and welcome back to the show. It's 11:40 Central African Time. We're going to listen to our clip this morning by Mo'lima Fazlan Fransman, where it will talk about finding peace or learning about peace from the life of our beloved Prophet Sallallahu Alaihi Wasallam. And in this, as we're discussing for the Rabiul Awal shows, our Prophet Sallallahu Alaihi Wasallam is humanity's compass in a sea of chaos.
1: We live in a world that promises us more control than ever before, and somehow we have never been more anxious. We want to know what happens next, how things will work out, whether we will be okay. But the life of the Prophet Muhammad, peace be upon him, teaches us something completely different. That peace does not come from knowing what happens next. It comes from knowing who is ultimately in control. Think about the Prophet, peace be upon him's life. He knew grief. He knew rejection. He stood at Taif wounded and bleeding. He hid in the cave while people were searching all around. And in that cave, he told Abu Bakr radiallahu anh, "Do not grieve. Allah is with us." And that for me is the prophetic answer to an anxious world. Not that nothing difficult will happen, because it will, but rather that whatever happens, Allah is with us. Allah will be there. The Prophet, peace be upon him, was prepared. He planned. He did what was required of him, but he never confused effort with control, because the outcome belongs to Allah. And perhaps that is what we have forgotten. Yes, we have to make the effort. We have to make dua. We have to take the steps. We have to do what is within our capacity. But then we have to release that which was never within our control. Because the goal is not to control life, but it is to walk through life knowing that Allah is with you.
0: Beautiful. In a world of uncertainty and anxiety, and the question always remains, what's going to happen again? What's going to happen next? Will things work out? Will we be okay? This is a beautiful clip by Mo'lima Fazlan Fransman to discover how to let go and to find peace and the solutions for peace in our anxious-ridden world from the life of our beloved Prophet Sallallahu Alaihi Wasallam. To listen to more clips like this, obviously stay tuned to Radio Islam International. Also check out our social media pages at Radio Islam on Instagram, and you can have a look at all these beautiful clips. Share them on your statuses, share them on your, it's also a way of dawah. You put them on your status, on your stories, and this is part of the Rabiul Awal series, talking about the life of the Prophet Muhammad Sallallahu Alaihi Wasallam, humanity's compass in a sea of total chaos. So that was our discussion. I thought, I was actually inspired by this this little series that Radio Islam International is running. And I thought to myself, what are the life lessons that